0: This is azurite. This actually comes from Arizona. Azurite is a classic pigment. The ancient Greeks used it for painting, and it's still a standard color in our catalog.
1: Kramer is both an innovator and a preservationist. He has more than 1,500 shades on offer.
0: After nearly 50 years, we're still on the hunt for new minerals, new pigments. And nature is so diverse that we do still find new colors.
1: It's a bit like gold, but blue. 100 grams of this azurite powder costs nearly 400 euros. Kramer sources his materials from all over the world. The mill employs 40 people, and everything is done by hand. After coarse grinding comes fine sifting. The pigments are then finally ready. The pigments have to be mixed with a special binder to be used as paint. Tree resin works well for watercolors. Linseed and walnut oil are used for oil paints.
0: When applied to a canvas, natural pigments reflect light more chaotically than the uniform particles found in industrial paints. And that is actually the main difference.
1: The family-run business based in southern Germany supplies the world's largest and most important museums, the Louvre in Paris and the Museum of Modern Art in New York. That's because in order to properly restore paintings, specialists usually need paints with natural pigments.
0: We have recently recreated approximately 250 to 300 historical pigments. And we're not done yet.
1: Contemporary artists are also constantly on the hunt for very special colors. Artists like David Benferrado, he's also one of Kramer's employees and helps other artists. His own large-scale works cost up to 20,000 euros and consist of many different layers of paint.
2: I'm looking for a yellow ochre with a little bit of a golden undertone, transparent.
0: As David just mentioned, with that golden shimmer, we don't currently have anything like that in our catalogue, and it's certainly a very exciting idea.
1: Kramer's curiosity is piqued. He starts in the company's library. That includes centuries of pigment expertise from around the world. He looks for golden ochre. His chemist father Georg stumbled upon pigments by chance.
0: He was asked to produce a special shade of blue, cobalt blue, using traditional methods. He was able to, and since then, many scientists, restorers, and artists have come to us, seeking old, forgotten, historical, or even new mineral-based natural pigments.
1: But do they have historical records about a golden, glittering ochre tone? Kramer and Benferrado discover jarosite, an iron ore.
0: Here, jarosite is described as yellow ochre, carnation, and blackish brown. Carnation? That would be nice. Blackish brown? That's not really that interesting. But yellow ochre? That sounds very good.
2: So that's interesting because this formation brings to mind the ancient quarries in Lavrion, where they have been digging also for copper since antiquity and iron oxides. So I believe we should take a look.
3: That sounds interesting, yeah.
2: Yeah.
1: Okay. Is jarosite still available in Greece? The search for this rare shade of ochre continues. While some search for a colour from long ago, others want to create a brand new shade. In the UK, Oya Kony and Jim Argyoka have been refining their innovative dyeing technique since 2016. They want to transform the textile industry.
4: Okay. The major obstacles are going to be getting the industry to want our product. It's a very conservative industry, and unless you can match the incumbent prices, that's going to be a problem.
1: They've been searching for the perfect yellow for nearly 2 years. Every test gets them a little closer to what they're looking for.
5: It's a lot less brown.
6: Yeah.
5: The color's more vibrant.
1: The scientists came face to face with the dark side of the textile industry many years ago when they investigated water quality in Nepal.

0: actually hired me to work on a water quality project 12 years ago. And we both share a real passion for making sure water is safe and clean and that there is drinking water in the future. When we were there, we also became aware of how big an impact textiles have.
1: This is often what rivers in Asia look like when dye factories discharge their wastewater. Toxic sewers filled with mercury, benzene or lead, substances used in petroleum-based industrial dyeing processes. Local residents pay the heaviest price with their health. And further down the supply chain, some of these toxins from dyed textiles could end up on consumers' skin. Something has to change. The global textile dyeing industry pays far too little attention to the consequences of water pollution. Argyoka and Yarkoni could make a huge difference.
0: It is so much lighter, though.
2: Yeah, it is, which is...
1: The textile dyeing industry consumes an estimated 5 trillion litres of water every year. The researchers' method could save up to 77% of it because it allows the dye to bind to the fabric more quickly. And the wastewater could potentially even be treated and used as drinking water.
0: Essentially, what we're trying to do is to replace the use of chemistry to make colour and put it on fabrics into growing colour and putting it on fabrics biologically. We see every color on every material that nature makes with the river still running clean. And the goal is for mankind to eventually do the same with all of the products that we make, not just textiles that we wear.
1: In Norwich, in the UK, they've put their methods into a startup, Colorifix. Their revolutionary technology uses color templates from nature. They discovered the yellow they wanted in a microorganism.
3: I think there's a wide
1: but turning that into a textile dye wasn't so easy.
3: The example from neon yellow comes from a bacterium. It's found just out in the, basically out on plants.
1: The natural world is rich with color.
4: Hi, Tony.
5: Hello. Can you just load that in?
4: Yeah.
5: Yeah.
4: Over there? Yes, sure.
1: The team finds the DNA for the color they want in a large database. The DNA is replicated and then transferred into a microbe via an electrical impulse. The microscopic organism then produces the desired dye. Millions of microbes become tiny dye factories. The team has already conducted countless test runs with various shades of yellow. Scientist Sophie Vaud inserts the replicated DNA into a microbe, but still no sign of the right yellow.
4: This is the crucial moment. This is very exciting because we will know once our cells will have grown on selective plates if they have kept the DNA and if they have turned into dye cell factories. So this is very exciting.
1: The microbes multiply over several hours. They're still red. But that doesn't matter, because they also carry the genetic information for the yellow.
4: That's the old one.
3: They've done exactly what we'd expect them to do, and the colors seem to be consistent.
1: The first step worked. Research requires patience.
3: What we do is we engineer a microbe that doesn't make color into one that does make color. And each of these little spots can be expanded billions of times to make a huge vat of microbes that will then go on to dye fabric.
4: We start the color shifting towards yellow.
1: This process could also replace petroleum, which is the basis for synthetic dyes.
4: Of genetic engineering, which resulted. This color was particularly challenging because it's a color that has actually never been produced at scale before and has never been used in the textile industry before.
3: Yellow is a key component to making a trichromat, okay? Here you need yellow, you need cyan, and you need magenta. Cyan's a kind of blue, magenta's sort of a pinkish color. And if you mix those three colors together, you can make a huge variety of other colors. And so once you make three, you can make a color palette that's really big, okay? So yellow is an absolutely key component to this.
1: Cyan, magenta, and yellow are the three primary colors in color printing. The textile industry uses them too. Next step, fermentation.
4: Hi, Charlotte. We're here to see how the fermentation

0: Of solar glue is going.
1: Now it's all about growth. During fermentation, the microbes are supplied with nutrients like sugar so that they can multiply. The reddish liquid contains thousands of microbes that carry yellow color information. These microbes should be able to attach themselves to fabrics and then dye them a bright yellow. The team has already done countless experiments with other shades of yellow. Will the yellow hidden in the red microbes finally produce the right shade?
0: So here is the sample from the last iteration of our color.
2: Yeah.
0: Now let's see how it's improved.
1: Not all yellows are the same. The test strips so far have produced both brownish and pastel shades of yellow. None of these yellows were a good base color. And this time around?
2: This is fantastic. Happy doesn't begin to describe it. Now we have a saleable product. Because the yellow, the color, the hue of the yellow is perfect, and the saturation of the color in the fabric is very good. As we turn this from here to here in about 4 months.
1: Arjioka is satisfied. But will the yellow also win over customers? The Parthenon on the Acropolis in Athens. It was originally more vibrant, like in this animation. Restoration requires finding which colors were used 2,500 years ago. Paint manufacturer Crema and artist Benferrado have come to Greece to search for a specific shade of ochre. They're making a stop at the Parthenon. It may soon need colors that only Crema can produce.
3: Perfect light.
4: Standing here this morning at the Parthenon and imagining that jarosite and other natural minerals were already used here thousands of years ago, it feels absolutely amazing.
1: A restoration of this magnitude is something special, even for a color expert.
4: The Parthenon, as it was built and designed here 2,500 years ago, using pigments like azurite, cinnabar, and conicalcite, we specialize in making these colors, these pigments, available again, specifically for restoration projects like this.
1: Paints for the Parthenon, perhaps a project for the future. But today they're focused on a very rare shade of ochre that Crema has not yet produced, from jarosite. The hunt begins in Lavrion, southeast of Athens. Greek artist Benferrado used his local connections to track down a mine. Clues found in Crema's color library suggested the rare mineral might be found in this area.
4: This looks like an ancient region rich in ore. There were certainly many volcanoes here millions of years ago. And they spew out everything that lies dormant underground.
1: Minerals were mined around Lavrion as far back as ancient times, possibly even for the Parthenon.
3: Oh, this place is very important because there has been recorded mining activity since thousands of years. So we are excited to meet our contact person here, Dimitris, who comes from a family of miners.
1: These mines lie within one of the largest ancient mining districts. This mine was once a source of silver and various ores. Will the mineral hunters find the jarosite they're looking for here?
4: Now that we're standing in front of the cave, it actually looks very promising. Yellow crystalline pieces and red looks good too. It's actually very colorful.
1: There are no visitors allowed here to help preserve the historic mines. Guide Dimitris Sigiros comes from a family of miners. His passion for rocks and minerals runs in the family.
5: My grandfather worked in the mines starting around 1950, and he began taking me with him to the mines in about 1998-99.
1: Many of the minerals in Sigiros' collection date back to that time. Crema and Benferrado take a sample to see if it contains jarosite. The rock looks promising, but is it the shade of ochre Benferrado is looking for?
6: Come here, Zoffmann.

0: test, man.
1: Can we just do a quick test to see how this would work with a binding agent? We don't have any here right now, so you'd usually do it with spit. And that actually looks pretty good.
2: What do you think?
3: I think it looks very good.
1: This jarosite here is very crystalline, very pure, and very rare in such a high quality.
3: At the first glance, it looks very promising. It has good transparency qualities. I can see already some of the golden undertones. And I'm very excited to work with David in Eichstätt and to sieve it, to clean it. So this is great, from the source to the actual pigment color.
4: They'll take it back to Germany to see how the mineral behaves as paint.
5: That looks good, and this is just the beginning.
6: Planting the first little flowers. At some point, you just have to start planting flowers and bushes.
5: It's really important to me that the yellow is always present here, and that it's always blooming, because after all, we bring that color from outside, inside, and from inside to outside.
4: Jeanette Marit Herbst is a psychological color consultant. She believes colours influence our thoughts, actions and feelings, and that integrating natural elements can enhance well-being. Herbst studied at an Amsterdam art academy. Her services as a colour expert are in high demand throughout Europe, where she's been advising hospitals for more than 20 years. She's currently redesigning the psychiatric ward in Lengerich, Germany.
5: This is the base color found in all buildings. Here in the dementia ward, this color is used a lot because people tend to lean on it. Color makes all the difference. We can remember blue skies very well from our childhood. We laid on our backs and looked up at the blue sky and felt wonderfully happy. It's all about color, color and texture together. That's why colors can be healing.
4: She's still just testing these colors on the unfinished walls. The work is more advanced in the adjacent hospital wing. Sunny tones will dominate this space, where predominantly patients with depression are treated. Herbst is reviewing the design with psychiatrist Christos Chrysanthou.
5: They're getting yellow. It makes you want to get up. That's what we want. We want people to move, because movement is ultimately healthy.
4: Colors actually do have a measurable effect on the human body.
6: Yellow stands for brightness. It has an effect. It carries over into hormones and metabolism in principle, and through that has an effect. It's not just an external psychological phenomenon. It has a biological effect as well.
4: A study at the Helios Wuppertal University Hospital showed that targeted color and lighting design could reduce the need for medication by 30.1%. Patients on wards with enhanced color and lighting felt significantly more comfortable.
5: I can make a difference, give people a new perspective, and perhaps even help them see a new future.
4: The Dutch color expert is trying to use design to help patients recover more quickly. She designed a psychiatric ward in Dortmund in 2017. She's now meeting with the hospital to find out if her concept made a difference.
7: Hallo, Herr Aschner. This is really schön. Hallo.
4: The investment paid off. The use of psychotropic drugs decreased in this department.
8: It probably makes a difference, because someone who arrives tense, anxious or agitated, someone who might otherwise need sedatives, no longer requires them, because they suddenly feel a sense of security. The patients feel extremely comfortable. The feedback has been consistently positive, without exception.
4: The hospital's food has also become a playground for experimenting with colour, the kitchen as a colour laboratory.
9: Okay, the paprika.
8: The bell peppers. We'll mince them.
5: We'll chop them up small and then we'll add tomato.
8: Perfect.
4: Ingredients of varying colors are said to stimulate the appetite.
5: The color green is the first thing to catch our eye. Oh, we're hungry. We want to try it. What does it taste like? Then the color's yellow or red. We get the feeling it'll warm our stomachs. I'd make that. Yeah, that tastes really good.
8: The variety we have here on the plate, with the few ingredients that we have on hand, I think that's really great. I'd like to incorporate this more often into my daily menu.
5: I want to help people get healthy, make them laugh and feel good. That's the most important thing to me.
4: Herbst has already designed more than 20 hospitals using her colour concept. Her work produces results. Colour reduces stress and promotes healing.
0: So Jim, this is our lab, as you can see. This is the part where you do the final test, the physical one. Yeah. And here it's a new mini lab, the Colorifix lab, looks like we call it.
2: Yeah, this is amazing. You guys to help us do this. It's surprisingly difficult to get people to understand. That this isn't just magic. There's real scientific principles behind it.
4: In Barcelos, in northern Portugal, Argioca is visiting one of his first customers. Ricardo Mano dyes fabrics for major textile manufacturers. He has already invested in Jim's technology and hopes it could be the start of major changes in his industry.
0: As you can see, all the colors that are here are made with petrochemicals. So if we could change it with all Colorifix dye, it would be magnificent. That's why we're here and trying to implement this.
2: I think we can do it.
4: Manos's vision is a toxin-free textile industry, a movement he'd like to spearhead.
0: Since we are a dye house, we are a lot consuming of waste of water, energy, and when we met Colorifix or Jim, this total innovation, and that's the way our industry needs to go, because otherwise we don't have future and we have to be much more sustainable.
4: The dye house is testing the neon yellow for the first time. It was developed in a lab in the UK, and the microbes for the color are cultivated in a bioreactor.
0: In a few years, we'll be all Colorifix, I suppose.
4: This dye is invisible to the human eye. It's derived from bacteria. The yellow is about to be transferred onto a 3.3-kilometer-long fabric roll. This is the decisive moment for Argioca. The technology only has a future if the process works outside his lab, in large-scale dyeing facilities like this one.
2: This is absolutely fantastic for me because this is a color that most people have never seen before at all. It's also in such small concentrations in nature that nobody will ever have seen this color. Now you get to see it at massive scale. This is amazing.
4: This is also a major success for Mano.
0: It will be less cost in the final product because of the less water, less energy. We are already talking with our customers about this innovation of Colorifix, and everyone is paying attention to this.
2: This really makes me happy to see something go from a lab, essentially a lab dip, to this.
4: Argioca's startup hopes to enter the mass market. Consumers could then enjoy colors that are not only beautiful, but also eco-friendly. 200 kilograms of the rare mineral jarosite have arrived from Greece at the paint mill in Eichstetten. Kremer has already ground the mineral into a pigment, and artist Ben Ferrado now wants to try the paint on one of his paintings.
10: To take this and make it into pigment and then make it into paint. So for me, that's a first because I've been working with pigments, as I said, for 20 years already. So I never had the honor and the luxury to go to the source, take the mineral, make it into a pigment and then into paint.
4: Ben Ferrado will be the first to use this particular shade of rediscovered paint in his art. The ochre yellow will also be available for the restoration of historical paintings.
10: So it's really subtle. It's not like the

0: Yarosite, it's like bam, I'm here in the painting, but it rather integrates with the rest of the painting layers and serves its function in the overall picture.
1: It's really transparent. It's exactly what I was looking for this painting.
0: It fulfills all my expectations and more, so I'm very much looking forward to work more with this pigment.
2: For Kramer, it's a special moment too.
3: Der Austausch mit den Künstlern ist immer sehr belebend.
4: Man lernt Interacting with artists is always very inspiring. You learn a lot from the various techniques they use, and seeing the finished product in action warms my heart. It makes me happy and gives me a nice feeling.
3: Und es ist ein gutes Gefühl.
2: Colors, they have fascinated people since the beginning of time. They brighten our clothing, turn a house into a home, and serve as the basis for great art. And now they can be healthy too.

amazement, laughter, singing, kissing, and of course, eating. All activities we need our mouth for. And to make sure it's in top shape to do all those tasks, we need to take good care of it. So, what's the right way to brush your teeth? Are interdental brushes really necessary? What if your teeth are crooked or one breaks? And what's your tongue up to when it's not out exploring? Welcome to In Good Shape, DW's health show.

for the tongue, an exciting new day begins. First up, breakfast, a true highlight. Just thinking about it gets the saliva flowing, especially from the underside of the tongue. Together with other glands in the mouth, we produce around 1 litre of saliva every day. That saliva mixes with our food as we chew, kick-starting the digestion process and making it easier to swallow. While we're chewing, the tongue gets to work, inspecting what we've just popped into our mouths. The tip in particular is packed with touch-sensitive nerve cells, allowing it to analyse the texture of food with impressive precision and warn us if something's too hot. But that's just the beginning. We analyse the chemical makeup of what we eat with the help of thousands of taste buds on the tongue, each made up of about 100 nerve cells. They give us vital clues about the contents of our food. The tongue distinguishes between 5 basic taste categories. A sweet flavour signals energy in the form of sugar. The balance between sweet and sour tells us how ripe a fruit is. And sour fruits often contain valuable vitamin C. Umami indicates glutamate, a key component of most proteins. Salt in the right amount tastes good to us because we need it for things like sweat gland function. A bitter taste, on the other hand, is nature's warning sign, indicating toxins or spoiled food. Though a slight bitter note can actually mean the food is rich in nutrients and good for us. To make sure everything gets chewed evenly, the tongue moves food around the mouth, before eventually pushing it toward the throat to trigger the swallowing reflex. Inner and outer muscles give the tongue an amazing flexibility. Which is great, because chatting is another one of its favourite activities. The larynx sets air in motion, with the tongue shaping it into sounds we can understand. The tongue moves with incredible speed and precision, helping us shape the full range of sounds we use to speak. The tongue stays busy throughout the day. It helps clean our teeth and

interacts with the world in countless ways. That's why the immune system pays close attention to what the tongue experiences. After all, it's often the first organ to come into contact with potential pathogens. The colour of the tongue can reveal a lot about our health. A white coating is usually caused by bacteria

0: Sometimes the tongue even makes itself known at night. Because after a busy day, if it relaxes too much, it can block the airways, putting on a noisy nighttime performance.
1: Half of all people around the world have some kind of oral health issue. It's especially common among the poorer in society, particularly those living in low and middle income countries. Cavities and gum disease are super common, but they're both actually pretty easy to prevent. Eating stuff like this, though, is not helping. Because a balanced diet matters. Plus, brushing your teeth twice a day for 3 minutes and thoroughly.
0: Proper brushing keeps your teeth and gums healthy, but what's the right way to do it? Open your mouth and start with the inside. This is the rolling technique. Brush at a 45 degree angle and remember that every surface needs cleaning. Like this, and then the mirror ends up covered in splashes. I think this is right. Always from red to white, very gently. And don't press too hard, it irritates the gums. With an electric brush, it alerts you if you're doing that. It goes, not so hard. At the Dental Training Center in Stuttgart, proper brushing is part of the teaching.
2: Hello,
0: hi, Max.
2: Ich grüße dich.
0: Good to see you.
2: Na, wie geht's dir?
0: Yvonne Wagner checks her young patient's teeth and gums, an essential part of a full checkup. Inflammation or gum recession would be a warning sign. So what causes problems? Healthy gums act like a seal, protecting the jawbone and teeth from cold, bacteria, sugar and acid. But smoking, teeth grinding, and poor brushing technique can cause gums to recede. That exposes the sensitive neck and root of the tooth, potentially leading to root decay, bone loss, and even tooth loss. Max's gums are nice and pink with healthy blood circulation. Proper brushing starts with the right toothbrush. Natural bristles aren't recommended because their hollow interior provides a perfect breeding ground for bacteria. The shape of the bristles should be jagged, not flat, so they can reach between the teeth. It's best to draw nice circles on your teeth, or for younger kids use the classic red-to-white method. That way you clean the gums thoroughly, especially the gum line where the gum meets the tooth. Apinje Pracher is suffering from receding gums and is here for the first time. A regular dentist referred her to check whether she needs a gum graft. When I drink really cold water, I feel pain in my teeth and even up into my eyes. This is basically a small ruler. You can see silver and black bands here. Once we reach the first black band, it's a sign that there may be gum disease or issues with the supporting structures of the teeth. Apinje Pracher's gum recession is still moderate and she doesn't have an active infection. So how does a gum graft work? On the left, you see the starting point, a lower front tooth before surgery. On the right, the same area 3 months after the procedure. During surgery, the gum around the exposed tooth is gently lifted to create a pocket. A small piece of tissue, taken from the roof of the mouth, is placed inside and either glued or stitched in place. This graft covers the exposed root. After 2 to 3 months, it fuses with the gum and becomes invisible. Yvonne Wagner plans to recommend this treatment to help Apinje Pracher get her sensitive teeth under control.
1: Whether it's after gum surgery or to prevent gum recession, good toothbrushes, fluoride toothpaste, and the right brushing technique are a solid start.

0: There are other things in the mouth that need cleaning too, like your tongue, which is why there are those specially designed scrapers. And to clean between your teeth, floss isn't your only option. There are other clever little tools besides.
1: We're supposed to use them every day, interdental brushes. But there are so many kinds, different sizes, colours, shapes and brands. So who's actually buying and using interdental brushes? Do you use them? Yes. How often? Not enough. I do use them, but not consistently. It's hard to keep up sometimes. Do you use them? No, I use floss. To get an expert opinion, we've come to see dentist Dennis Hören. He's a big advocate of these little brushes. Modern dentistry has thankfully moved beyond just fixing problems, with a far bigger focus on prevention now. Good oral hygiene at home is key. Daily brushing is the foundation, and interdental brushes play a crucial role too. But they're not used nearly enough. At his practice, interdental brushes are always part of professional cleanings and tailored to each patient. Today, Bob Grutters is in the chair. He's been meticulous about his teeth for years. I do actually like interdental brushes and always have some with me. I use them in the car when I'm stuck in traffic or just bored. Still, he's here for a cleaning today with Steffi Venedai. After a year, tartar has built up again. She explains to patients how to use the brushes properly. There are two main ways to use them. The ideal method is to brush your teeth first for a basic clean, then use the interdental brush and finish off with another round of brushing and toothpaste. But in my experience, that's a bit ambitious. You need to be really motivated and a bit of a perfectionist. So I usually recommend using the interdental brush for the first basic clean. But how do you know which brush fits where? They should easily slide between the teeth and fill the gaps completely. That might mean using several different sizes. 40% of tooth surfaces are between the teeth, and floss is only recommended for very tight spaces. After his cleaning, Bob Grutters heads for a checkup. Does Dennis Hören notice a difference in patients who use interdental brushes? We definitely see that when patients use the brushes regularly, their risk of cavities and gum disease drops significantly. So which type should you use? Here's the dentist's advice. In Germany, people tend to brush too little rather than too much. The main thing is that you do use an interdental brush. Sure, there are differences between brands and quality levels, but they all basically do the same job. Really? No major difference? We wanted to dig a little deeper and went to Aachen University Hospital to meet the head of the Clinic for Preventative Dentistry, Andreas Braun. He tells us about some of the differences. It all comes down to how they're made. Normally, the ends of the filaments are polished so that they're not sharp. So what do they look like under a microscope? We tested a range of brushes and sticks costing between 1 cent and well over a euro. Under the microscope, you can clearly see differences in the shape of the tips. The cheaper ones aren't well finished. The more expensive the brush, the more complex the production, and the neater the bristle tips. And those differences can have real consequences. If the bristles are rough or sharp to begin with, they can irritate the gums and even push bacteria deeper into the tissue, leading to inflammation. There are also cheap sticks without brushes, but experts call them fancy toothpicks that don't really clean. The brushes do much more. There are actual studies on this. Interdental brushes help remove plaque and reduce gum inflammation, known as gingivitis. Compared to using just a toothpick,

0: brush. I think incidental brushes leads to a lower degree of inflammation. The brushes usually last about a week. Just rinse them with water and let them dry so bacteria don't build up. And then use them daily, anywhere they fit between your teeth.
1: A lot of the photographs we take are of one thing, ourselves, ready for the spotlight on social media. But a survey on teeth and social media shows that 45% of people are not confident their smile is good enough because of their teeth. That's what happens when we constantly compare ourselves to others online. So, people hide their smiles or edit their photos. Or they reach for cosmetic treatment. Aligners are discreet but pricey, and they're all the rage.
0: A beautiful smile with straight teeth is something many people aspire to. One popular option is the aligner, a clear, removable tray that gently shifts the teeth into position. Online providers are offering tempting deals, but are they safe? And how do aligners actually work? Lisa also wanted straighter teeth. A few months ago, she decided to do something about it. It was just really one crooked tooth on the side. Every time I smiled, it looked like I had a gap, even though the tooth was there. I just wanted to push it back into place. I felt uncomfortable smiling, and over the years, it just kept getting worse. She booked an appointment with an orthodontist. Lisa had dental crowding, like many people. One tooth was completely turned inward. Before starting treatment, she underwent a thorough examination. The X-rays show me the structure of the teeth and also set the boundaries for what I can do. Where can I move the tooth? I also look at the model to assess the state of the gums. Are they receding or healthy? Thick or thin? And the photos help us check symmetry. Next comes the scan. It provides the basis for the digital treatment plan, which the doctor creates with help from AI. This is how her teeth should look after treatment. Turns out, it's more work than expected. New trays every 2 weeks, worn 22 hours a day. Each tray moves the tooth about 0.2 millimetres, depending on the treatment plan. As the orthodontist, I decide left, right, forward, back, whatever's needed. And the other thing is, the tooth is surrounded by bone. If I move it, bone has to break down on one side and build up on the other. Plastic attachments help guide the movement, applying pressure and tension. Lisa's already seeing results. I'm really, really happy. At first, it felt strange, especially speaking, and the pressure. But it's okay after a while. Now it's just part of my routine. But this kind of treatment isn't cheap. Cases that can be resolved in 4 to 9 months usually cost between 4,000 and 7,000 euros. Longer treatments lasting 1 or 2 years start at around 6,000 and can go up to 15,000. Student Alexandra thought she'd found a cheaper option. On Instagram, she came across the online provider Dr. Smile. The price really caught my eye. I thought, wow, done in 6 to 8 months. That's amazing. I signed up right away. But if I'd known what it would do to my teeth, I never would have done it. Alexandra went to a Dr. Smile partner clinic in Munich, where a series of images were taken. They did a scan and an X-ray, and 6 weeks later, the trays arrived at my home. Customers can choose monthly payments or pay the full amount in one instalment. Alexandra paid 2,800 euros. After 2 to 4 months, I saw the first improvements. The front teeth were shifting.

0: shifting.
1: And I thought, wow, this is working. But chewing was impossible. My bite was so off, I couldn't even eat a piece of pasta. She cancelled her treatment with Dr. Smile and got half her money back. We asked the president of the German Orthodontic Society to assess her case. You can see the focus was on appearance. The upper front teeth looked straight, but function was secondary.
2: Her bite is
1: open on both sides, meaning the teeth don't meet when she bites down, which affects her ability to chew properly. The open bite is clearly visible. Alexandra now needs a new treatment, costing 6,500 euros, and it's not an isolated case. With commercial providers, we're seeing damage to tooth roots, the supporting structures, and even teeth being lost prematurely. Some teeth aren't prepared for the treatment properly. We're also seeing issues with muscles and jaw joints. He insists that X-rays must always be taken and evaluated by a qualified professional. The Regional Dentists Association in Bavaria has also raised concerns. This is clearly a dental procedure and should be done by trained professionals, orthodontists or specially qualified dentists. Doing this through mail order, getting a package and fitting the device yourself is appalling. Lisa is happy with her treatment from a licensed orthodontist and finds aligners very convenient in daily life. Convenience is a big plus. There are fewer appointments, nothing pokes or breaks off, and the risk of tooth decay is much lower. When done right, aligners can work wonders.
3: Kids run, climb, jump, and yep, they fall. That's how a tooth can break in no time. If it's a baby tooth, no big deal. But if it's a permanent one, then it depends on how it broke. If it's just a small chip, it's easy to fix. But if the living part of the tooth is affected, the pulp or the root, it's straight to the dentist. And don't forget to bring along the broken piece and to store it properly beforehand.
1: Smiling naturally into the camera is not something that came naturally to Tiara in the past. I was performing a dance for my parents, but I fell and broke one of my front teeth. That was 8 years ago. Her mother placed the broken piece of tooth in an egg cup. The dentist then temporarily glued it back on. Because we just put the tooth in an egg cup, it died and couldn't be saved. That was our mistake, and we could have done things differently, but we just didn't know any better. Tiara's story isn't unique. According to a survey by the German Society of Endodontology, two-thirds of people in the country have experienced a dental injury, and most of them don't know what to do afterwards. The crucial thing is how the tooth is stored. You shouldn't let it dry out or wrap it in paper. Ideally, it should go into a tooth rescue box. These boxes are available at pharmacies and in many schools. They contain a special nutrient solution that can keep the cells on the root alive for up to 48 hours. The second best option is storing it in chilled UHT milk or by placing it in a container filled with saliva. The key is to keep it moist. This website, called Save Your Tooth, provides quickly accessible information on what steps to take in an emergency. Tiara's parents weren't aware of it back then, and her dentist's methods were outdated. She went through painful root canal treatments, sometimes several times a year. Her current dentist took a different approach and placed a crown on the broken tooth. When Tiara first came to us, her previous dentist's plan was to keep the tooth until she turned 18, then pull it and place an implant there. But with modern tooth-preserving techniques, that's not necessary.

0: We can keep teeth like hers for a lifetime.
1: I'd be happy not to have to go to the dentist so often anymore.
0: I can say for sure that Tiara has really changed since she started coming here,
1: especially in terms of how she carries herself
0: and her self-assurance.
1: If Tiara's tooth had been properly preserved after the accident, she likely would have had far fewer treatments and less pain.
2: It wasn't a great experience, and I really wish I hadn't fallen.
1: But now everything's okay again, and I'm really happy about that. And happy about not having to hide her teeth or her smile anymore.
3: We're waiting to hear from you. Are you always stressed and worried it's damaging your heart? Thinking about quitting smoking, but not sure how? Maybe you just want to eat healthier. Or you're looking for the right workout to ease back pain. If you've got a health question, In Good Shape has the answer. Just drop us an email.
4: And that's all for this episode of In Good Shape, DW's health show. Thanks for watching. We hope it gave you something to smile about. See you next time, and until then, take care.

0: Pompeii? That's ancient history, yet so real, so tangible. Pompeii draws millions of visitors every year,
1: even 2,000 years after Mount Vesuvius destroyed it.
0: Pompeii, where new discoveries are still being made.
1: It's always worth a visit.
0: Need some tips? Euromax. In 30 minutes.
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2: 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But who decides? Soon, just the machine? Game of Drones.
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4: This is DW News, and these are our top stories. Evacuations are underway in eastern Belgium, where the country's biggest ever wildfire is burning in a nature reserve. Firefighters from all over Belgium and from neighboring Germany have been called in. Europe is experiencing a particularly destructive wildfire season, fueled by drought and a series of intense heat waves. Rescuers in Indonesia are combing collapsed homes and buildings looking for survivors after a powerful 7.7 magnitude earthquake struck off the eastern Flores Island. Dozens of people have been confirmed dead. Power outages in cities and villages have hampered the flow of information and complicated rescue efforts. Rescuers fear the death toll will rise as landslides triggered by the quake have buried or cut off many remote villages. Authorities say at least six people have died as powerful storms and floods hit the U.S. state of Indiana. Heavy rainfall over the past week has caused rivers to reach record levels. Officials warned people to stay away from floodwaters. There are still flash flood alerts in place for large parts of the state.

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1: You know what no one ever taught us how to talk about?
2: Yes.
1: Love, sex, relationship.
3: People say it's an adjustment.

0: adjustment. It's not an adjustment. It's a new life.
1: This season, we're going deeper.
2: It doesn't happen to me. It
3: wins. You're having that.
2: If I feel like that on an occasion, I'll master it.
3: Exactly.
1: No shame, no filters. Just honest conversations about what we really think, but rarely get to say out loud. I'm Lisa Mangaldas, and I'm back with a brand new season of Love Matters.
3: Well, you don't have to say shame, shame.
1: How do we even start?
0: This is your idea.
1: Okay. Tune in wherever you get your podcasts.

0: Now let's throw the ball.
1: Yes.
0: Throw it and hit the white ball. Perfect. At this facility, people with dementia are encouraged to do as much as possible on their own. And at this one, they're allowed to do absolutely nothing. Two facilities, one in France, one in Germany. Two different approaches to helping people with dementia. The number of people needing memory care is growing, but which approach is better? Encouraging and challenging residents, or simply letting them be? How can people with dementia live with dignity?

0: Bonjour.
1: Hello, Ren.
2: I was asleep.
1: Sorry, did I wake you?
2: My head is spinning.
1: May I come in?
2: Yes, of course. Why?
1: I'm your caretaker, Valentin.
2: In Dax, in southwestern France, Valentin Chu is used to introducing himself every day to the same people. It's just part of the job.
1: Good morning, Elizabeth.
2: He's a caregiver in a special community.
1: Everything okay?
2: All the residents here live with the same condition, Alzheimer's. Alzheimer's is the most common form of dementia, accounting for 60 to 70% of all cases. It causes nerve cells in the brain to degenerate. In the early stages, it typically results in memory loss or poor orientation. In later stages, it makes it difficult to follow conversations or perform familiar tasks. As the disease progresses, mood and behaviour are often affected. In its final stages, patients no longer recognise loved ones and need help with all aspects of daily life. Valentin makes his morning rounds with his colleague Lilou. They check to see if everyone is doing well and distribute medication. This requires empathy, like with this patient who pretends to be asleep.
1: Can you hear me? Can you answer me? Open your eyes, please. Do me that favor. May I sit down? Don't worry. Everything is all right. Given how she reacted when I tried to get closer to her, it's not going to work. And I don't want to violate her privacy either. I respect her decision.
2: At this facility in Germany, which loosely translates to lazy lounge, self-determination is part of the approach to care. Here, residents are allowed to decide for themselves whether or when to have breakfast, for example. That can be a challenge for manager Christian Löbel and his team.
1: Would you like something else in your roll?
3: Yeah.
1: Something else like cheese?
2: Cheese? Mm-hmm. That's something I've thought about.
1: I'll get you a roll with cheese.
2: Yes, but...
1: I'll get you a roll with cheese. Since most people with advanced dementia are no longer able to make such distinctions, you just have to see what works. You'll get it wrong 10 times until you'll finally get it right. We'll see right away whether a roll with cheese was right. Hi there. Bon appetit. I've got a roll with cheese for you. May I give you half? I'll just put it down here. Again, it's about self-determination. It's important I didn't just take away the piece with the jam on it. I know a decision made 5 minutes ago isn't necessarily relevant now.
2: Letting people with dementia just do their own thing.

0: even nothing at all. That's the idea behind the Lazy Lounge in Mal.
1: We take a different approach here. The residents are free to laze around, to just relax. They can plan their own day. There are limits, of course. Nursing care must be provided and medication must be administered.
2: Die medikamentöse Versorgung muss gewährleistet sein.
0: The Village Landais Alzheimer in Dax has been France's first and only Alzheimer's village since opening in 2020. What makes it special is that its 120 residents have their own residential complex to move about freely. There's a small salon, a library, and a supermarket. The goal is to make life as normal as possible. You can't tell who's a caregiver. Our staff all wear normal clothing, so you can't tell right away who's who. We focus on social interaction and participation, involving volunteers and families. People with cognitive impairments often live in closed facilities. I'm not a doctor, but I think that can make their problems worse. We want this place to feel like home, with lots of colour, light and nature. You can hear the birds chirping. All of this can be calming and help reduce anxiety. Cécile Berthet runs the pilot programme at the Alzheimer's Village. Care and support cost about 40% more than in a traditional nursing home, €184 per day instead of 130. The regional government picks up the additional costs. An accompanying research project has shown that costs are saved elsewhere. In 2025, we cared for 30 residents until the end of their lives. In traditional homes, about one-third of deaths occur in hospitals. We're expensive, but still less expensive than a hospital. Dementia is one of the greatest health challenges facing aging societies. In Europe alone, more than 12 million people live with dementia. By 2050, that number is expected to reach just under 20 million, a 64% increase. Rising life expectancy is the main reason. As people age, their risk of developing the disease increases. Dementia is the seventh leading cause of death worldwide and a key reason older adults require long-term care. And this has significant financial implications. In 2019, this care cost approximately €1.1 trillion worldwide. By 2030, that figure is projected to reach €2.4 trillion. People with dementia are often denied their right to self-determination. In many countries around the world, patients in nursing homes that have dementia are still restrained or sedated.
1: To the left, to get to the wardrobe.
0: No. We can go this way, right?
1: I'll follow you, Miss Novacki.
0: I can just go here.
1: That's fine.
0: It's fine.
1: Would you like to sit for a bit? Take a little break? Rest for a sec?
0: No. Do you? No.
1: Just a few minutes.
0: Okay, let's go.
1: Okay.
0: Here?
1: Yep. We can manage.
0: Christiane Lerbel can make time for residents because of more flexible scheduling. The Lazy Lounge doesn't have more money or staff than other care facilities. It's part of a social welfare association in Mal. Founded in 2023, it's the first residential group where lazying around has been implemented as a therapeutic method. And it has been successful.
1: The problems in senior centres usually stem from the fact that residents who are mentally alert constantly correct those who are disoriented. At some point, they then respond with what is seen as challenging behaviour. We've been able to minimise these challenges by accepting and accommodating residents without correcting them. Separating those residents without dementia from those with it also helped. As a result, we've not only improved the well-being of dementia patients, but have also been able to reduce their long-term use of medications.
0: Try again. You want to stand up? Why? Now let's throw the ball. Throw it and hit the white ball. Perfect. At the Alzheimer's village in France, caretakers offer residents daily activities. Today's activity is pétanque with physical therapist Coralie Béranger. With Ludy, we're working on the upper body, with her arms. But I didn't say I want to work. That's why we won't use the word work. It gets in the way. And in the fitness room, there is a very special Tour de France underway. Everyone in the village works together to rack up kilometers on the stationary bikes. The goal isn't athletic performance, but rather to maintain existing skills for as long as possible, including getting back off the bike. Do you want to get off?
1: I think so.
0: Come with me, get off.
1: A little exercise, a short ride.
0: Get down, Michel. Come on.
3: Venez avec moi.
1: Okay, okay.
0: Take your feet off the pedals.
1: Let's go.
0: Let's go.
1: If you try to get better.
0: Okay, stay on the bike. We try to tailor our activities to the residents' hobbies and interests. This allows them to focus on enjoying themselves and having fun. And I believe that's exactly what's needed when dealing with this disease. Gaëlle Marie Bayeul specializes in the care of older adults with mental and neurological disorders and coordinates medical care at Village Landais. In her view, the village demonstrates how quality of life can be ensured in the face of a disease that gradually worsens. Sometimes things become possible when we think differently, when we all share some of the responsibility and allow the residents their freedoms, the right to walk around, even to fall down once in a while, to lead a life where not everything is sterile. I don't think it's necessarily about prolonging life, but about improving the quality of life that we have left. When the world we know keeps getting smaller, moments of happiness can mean something different for everyone. For Ren in Dax, it's the flowers she picks in the garden. For Ms. Schmidt in Marl, it's her doll Anna. So nice to have you back. Two approaches, one goal. The French Alzheimer's Village and the German Lazy Lounge both allow people with dementia to age with dignity.
4: Pompeii? That's ancient history, yet so real, so tangible. Pompeii draws millions of visitors every year, even 2,000 years after Mount Vesuvius destroyed it. Pompeii, where new discoveries are still being made. It's always worth a visit. Need some tips? Euromax. Next.
5: Every war follows a kill chain. Find.
6: With this, you can see like an eagle.
5: Track.
6: These bastard things can follow you around a corner.
5: Execute. But who decides? Soon, just the machine? Game of Drones. In 45 minutes.

0: Maps help us understand the world. We just need to know how to read them. Crises, conflicts, and their histories. Mapped Out brings maps to life and helps you make sense of our world. Mapped Out.
1: Displacement in the context of climate change is not about people moving from A to B. It's about loss.
0: Climate refugees. They've all lost something. Their homes, prospects, security. A global challenge that hits the most vulnerable the hardest. How do we all deal with it?
2: Ya no podía más, no soportaba más. Yo soy fuerte, soy una guerrera y para antes que va, decía yo.
0: Climate Refugees starts August 22nd on DW.
3: For the love of the great outdoors, we get a glimpse of life as a young shepherd in France. German garden communities. Can you really relax in one without any regulations? And a trip back in time. We visit the ancient city of Pompeii near Naples and see what life was like in Roman times. These stories and more coming up on Euromax.

0: No nightlife, no neighbors, just nature and quiet. For our series, Living Differently, we met a young woman in France who's made a radical change. 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
1: Pauline Accard lives a secluded life. Here on a mountain pasture in the French Pyrenees, she takes care of around 800 sheep. So why did this young woman choose the quiet life of a shepherd?
2: The sheep thank us every day in their own way. The beauty of this job is the unpredictability of working with living creatures. You never know what they're thinking, how they'll react, what they'll do next. You learn something new every day, and that's what's so great. It never gets boring.
1: Her job is to watch over the flock as they graze.
3: Stop! Eh! Pas bouger!
1: Pauline is responsible for the animals' well-being, ensuring they gain weight and stay healthy. Besides that, she must also make sure as few sheep as possible get lost, die, or are taken by bears.

0: Of course there's pressure. We're responsible for the condition of the flock, making sure they all return and that as many as possible get back to the valley at the end of the summer season.
1: Once the sheep are safely sheltered for the night, it's time for Pauline to return to her mountain hut. From late May to late October, this is her home, at 1,500 meters altitude. She lives here with her boyfriend and fellow shepherd, Anthony Cognat, and their four herding dogs. For Anthony and Pauline, evening conversations revolve mostly around work and sheep. Shepherding is still pretty new to them. They left behind their hospitality jobs in the city in 2022. Today, cooking and eating well are their favorite leisure activities.
2: You truly live with nature here in your own rhythm. Even though you don't get much sleep, in the end, it feels more restful than the stress of life in the city.
1: The next day begins at 7:30. Pauline and Anthony will be outside all day, so they prepare everything they might need. Sometimes they go together, sometimes separately, and sometimes they take turns herding, depending on the grazing area. The routes they take depend on the weather. Through rain, thunderstorms, and fog, they're always on the move.
0: Hello, girls. Are you still sleepy? You look lovely this morning.
1: It's an ancient profession.

0: I'm letting go. But now my personality has changed with the rhythm of the flock. But you have to be physically fit and not afraid of hard work. It is still a very difficult profession.
1: It was a big change for their dog Nala as well, from couch dog to herding dog.
0: Our dogs, they're really our colleagues now. They play a full part in the work. It's thanks to them that we can do all this.
1: Someday, Pauline would like to settle down with Anthony in the valley with sheep of their own. But for now, she's simply happy, enjoying her life in the mountains.
2: In our series about the average German, we've experienced different scenarios with Michel Müller, like food shopping with him, dinner, and work. So today we're going to see how an average German likes to spend their free time.
3: Today, Michel Müller, an average German, is doing some gardening, and he's here at his Schrebergarten, or allotment garden, which he shares with a number of other green-fingered Germans. But where did these little gardens come from? What do they mean for Germans? And what are the rules governing the plots? Let's find out. Gardening is the most popular hobby in Germany. In fact, more than one in four Germans frequently plant, water, rake, and work in their garden. But if you're a German who's cursed to live in a big city, how do you channel the urge to cultivate? Enter the Schrebergarten. The Schrebergarten was born in the 19th century against a backdrop of industrialization, reduced urban green spaces, and chain smoking. Working class people were encouraged to grow their own fruits and vegetables outside of cities on plots of land not suitable for anything else, which is why they're often located along railway lines and highways. Nowadays, they've become more of a hobby, or perhaps a love, a break from the urban humdrum and a place where Germans can tend to their little green oases.
2: As a relatively new member of the garden colony, Michael is making friends with his neighbours.
3: There are nearly 1 million Schrebergartens in Germany. However, abundance does not mean accessibility. Waiting lists for Schrebergartens are long. In Berlin, it's estimated in 2022 that 15,000 people were on the waiting list, and it can take up to 12 years to get a plot. So I'm filling in my application form so I can get my own little slice of heaven before I turn 50. Wait, I mean 40. Stop trying to guess my age.
2: Although calling his Schrebergarten little would be a misnomer, the average size of an allotment in Germany is 370 square meters, with the colony itself being even bigger.
3: While I have followed Michael through many situations so far, God love him, I've never seen him gardening. However, as half of German garden owners spend at least several times per week in the garden, I suppose it was his inevitable destiny. Michael is growing these juicy cucumbers out of love. Well, also because he's obliged to by the German government, sort of.
2: Under the Federal Allotment Garden Act, at least one third of the allotment must be for food cultivation, aka growing fruit and veg for personal consumption. This allows state-owned land to be cultivated in exchange for low rent.
3: And because it's Germany, there are other rules to renting an allotment garden, which neighbor Klaus is keen to share.
2: Hedges must be kept at a height of 1.2 to 1.5 meters to maintain visibility, reflecting communal public space interests. Quiet time, or Ruhezeit, is also enforced, for example, after 7 p.m. and after midday, and all day on Sunday, and public holidays. Garden structures, typically sheds, may also be a maximum size of 24 square meters, like Klaus's. After Klaus's admonishment, Michael takes revenge

0: by eating one of Klaus's mushrooms. Although a little later, it seems he's feeling a bit weird. Oh dear.
1: Wake up, Miss Cheyenne. Wake up, Miss Cheyenne. You can't sleep here forever.
0: It's prohibited to use your allotment structure as your permanent residency. So what did you think about German allotment gardens? Did something surprise you? Because honestly, I think I kind of want one myself.
2: About 2,000 years ago, Mount Vesuvius in southern Italy erupted, burying Pompeii in ash. Archaeological advances allow visitors to step back in time in this ancient Roman city.
3: Pompeii was home to between 10,000 and 20,000 people. A beautiful location in the Gulf of Naples on the Mediterranean, and an ideal climate. The soil was fertile at the foot of the Vesuvius. But no one knew what was about to happen.
4: And we are just arriving to one of the most moving places of Pompeii, known as the Garden of the Fugitives.
3: In this garden, you can see casts of people who died trying to escape the volcano's wrath. During excavations, archaeologists often find voids left by decomposed bodies. These voids are preserved in the solidified volcanic ash and pumice that buried the city. It all started with the ground shaking in the early morning. And around noon, a huge column of gas, ash, and molten rock shot up from the Vesuvius.
4: Try to imagine this. Airplanes today reach an altitude of 10 kilometers, but the eruption of this volcano reached 30 kilometers high.
3: Pumice stones rained over Pompeii. Many residents fled the city. Others look for shelter in their homes. The stones were small and light, but they left a huge mess behind.
4: And things were getting worse. People couldn't open the doors, the roofs were collapsing, and the houses became a trap.
3: The next day, the final blow came. Toxic clouds of gas and ash, known as pyroclastic flows, swept over the city. They reached temperatures estimated to be over 300 degrees Celsius, suffocating anyone still alive.
4: Nearly a 20-hour nightmare. After that, all that was left was a desert of ashes, rocks, and mud.
3: Pompeii fell into oblivion. For 1,700 years, the city lay dormant under several layers of earth. Pompeii was rediscovered in the 18th century and now attracts millions of visitors a year. Around 13,000 rooms have been excavated, but a third of the city has still not been uncovered. The streets alone tell a lot of stories.
4: And look at this. Even the trolleys left some hints.
3: The carts left a dent, but people walked on the stones to avoid the water and waste below. Most houses didn't have stoves. People typically bought food outside.
4: Here there were no tables or chairs, so this place was kind of an ancient takeaway.
3: People brought their dishes and just ate on the sidewalk. Of course, the rich citizens didn't need to do that. They dined in their villas. One of the most magnificent is the house of the Vetti brothers.
4: So we are at one of the largest houses in Pompeii, and there is a really particular

0: story, because the brothers here, the owners, they were rich, but before that they were slaves, and one day they were set free, they start trading and became rich.
1: The Vetti brothers decorated their villa with many works of art and murals. They wanted to show off their new status as free, wealthy citizens. Our last stop is the Pompeii Forum. It was the center of the city 2,000 years ago. Temples and administrative buildings lined the square, and there was also a market. The Forum was and is the place to be.
0: So that was all for today. Would you like to visit?
2: What happens after a successful first date? We asked young Europeans how they tackle milestones in a budding relationship. And for them, when does dating someone become something more?
3: Dating.
4: It's a yay.
3: Intimacy.
5: It could be the first date, yeah.
3: The first I love you.
6: I think in a week.
3: We're taking a look at how and when young Europeans approach the big milestones in a relationship, from the first date to moving in together. What actually counts as a milestone, though? And when does it even become a relationship in the first place? Opinions vary widely on that. So we asked around, first young Europeans on the street, then a trained professional. What does it take for a date to officially become a relationship?
6: Officially, I think like after the third date.
4: I would personally want to be asked officially. It can be soon. It did happen like after a week, it happened after 6 months.
7: I would say for me, I probably have that talk early on. That just suits me, my personality. I want to know, like, who are you seeing? Are you seeing anyone else? Is it just me?
8: I never felt the need to have like a talk like, okay, so what are we? Because I always went with the flow, and it was always very natural.
5: If you had been consistently meeting with the person for like 3 months maybe, then you could call it a relationship.
3: We took those answers to psychologist Chilan Derin. As a couples therapist, she knows that people have very different ideas about how relationships begin and what might influence those ideas.
9: I think social media constructs a picture or a certain idea, an imagination of how a relationship should look like, how it should be, what are the green flags, what are the red flags.
3: Once you've officially made it into a relationship, next up are a lot of exciting firsts, like the actual first time, the first I love you, or meeting each other's friends and family. When's the right time for all of that? We asked our young Europeans.
7: Manuel, when did we say I love you? First date? No, I'm joking.
10: maybe like 2 months.
7: A couple of months, yeah.
6: I think definitely I would say in the first week, yeah. Really, yeah, I would say.
8: I will wait usually for the other person to like declare first.
3: Meeting the parents.
4: I think for me, family is very important. So I think I would do it fast because I really like that my parents are comfortable with it.
11: Yeah, I think it's like it took maybe 1 year to introduce to my family.
3: What could explain the differences?
9: It's probably connected also to values or maybe even traditions. In the southern countries in Europe, it is more common to live with the parents for a much longer period of time than it is, for example, in Germany. That also implies that introducing the partner to the parents probably happens a bit earlier when living with them together.
3: What about the next milestone, moving in together?
12: Moving in, that's a tough one. Maybe half a year, but more towards a year, definitely.
13: Maybe after a year and a half.
11: So it's several years at least, I think. Unless the person has a huge flat, so that I can have my own room, my own space.
3: When to move in together also depends on culture. In Southern Europe, say Italy, Spain, or Croatia, many people live with their parents until well into their 30s. By contrast, Northern Europeans usually move out in their early 20s. So when you get your own place together depends on the region. Once you're past all these relationship milestones, there's cause to celebrate. Like on Valentine's Day. Though that date's met with varying degrees of enthusiasm across Europe. Most Italians celebrate it. In Germany and Denmark, it's often ignored. But what about anniversaries?
12: I always used to feel a lot of pressure because I'm very bad at memorizing dates and stuff like that. But I realized it's just a really nice way to appreciate the person and to show your love for them.
6: I'm so hard on those days, and even birthday and Valentine's Day, you know, like I never done it some things, you know.
14: Me and my girlfriend, we've even forgotten our anniversary, so we don't know which day that is anymore. However, we've just decided to take the birthday of a friend of ours just as an excuse to celebrate our relationship as well.
3: When are you taking the next steps in your relationship?
2: Now to the love of food. Portuguese bacalhau has over 1,000 recipe variations. We want to know why this codfish is so popular.
15: Bacalhau is found on almost every menu in Portugal, as well as the buffets of family get-togethers. Oddly enough, cod can't even be found in Portuguese waters. So how did this become virtually Portugal's national dish? We're looking for the answer to this question in Alhão, in the Algarve. The city has two big market halls, one for vegetables and the other for seafood and meat. Just across the road is the Xisteria restaurant. Here too, bacalhau is a main dish.
3: To me, bacalhau is a tradition. It brings the family together at the table. You eat it for Christmas and Easter. So it's a part of my childhood memories and still influences my life as a grown-up and my work as a chef.
15: Cristiano demonstrates how bacalhau is often prepared for holidays. The dish is called choreng, a coarse cornmeal, onions, garlic, and not to forget, bacalhau. But for that, we have to go to the supermarket, not the market hall, partly because of the strict hygiene regulations. So where does Portugal get its cod from? Cod is caught far out in the North Atlantic. Until the 1970s, the Portuguese were fishing cod off Newfoundland until the stocks collapsed. Today, most of it is caught off Norway and Iceland. Dried and salted, it'll keep for months, making it an ideal provision for sailors. In the Middle Ages, the church and king prohibited red meat on 150 days a year, which resulted in a higher fish consumption. Back in Alhão, a restaurant employee has brought back the cod from the supermarket. But in its dried form, the fish can't be used for cooking.
3: Here we have our dried and salted cod. First, we have to soak the fish in cold water and change the water once an hour. That can take up to 3 days. We can tell if it's ready for cooking by tasting the water. As soon as it doesn't taste salty anymore, we can start with the preparation.
15: First, Cristiano prepares an entree, deep-fried bacalhau croquettes, followed by a spicy choreng.
3: Let's start with the patanishkas. For them, we need flour, eggs, garlic, onions, bacalhau, peppers, and a few spices. We fry it all up in oil and serve it with our garlic mayonnaise.
15: The bacalhau is coated in batter and placed in hot oil.
3: Then we serve it with our garlic mayonnaise.
15: This is one of the quicker of the more than 1,000 variations on bacalhau.
3: And we garnish it with fresh coriander.
15: The main dish, choreng, is based on cornmeal and bacalhau. Cristiano trims it with chorizo, little mussels, and glasswort.
3: We fry the bacalhau in hot olive oil. Then we brown the onions, garlic, and chorizo in oil. We fry these until they're golden brown, and then add them to the cornmeal. Then gradually add water until the choreng has finished cooking. Now add a little white wine. And at the end, more glasswort for saltiness. Bacalhau cooks rapidly. We lightly sauté the cornmeal and keep adding the water we cooked the bacalhau in, little by little, until it's tender all the way through. When it's done, I can arrange it on the plate. This is how we arrange the shereng. The dish is on our menu. Our patrons here are welcome to try it. Shereng of chorizo, mussels, and bacalhau.
15: This is one of the modern variations on a classic of Portuguese cuisine.
2: And on that hungry note, we end the show. 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Till next time, bye for now, and auf Wiedersehen.

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1: With this, you can see like an eagle.
0: Track.
1: These bastard things can follow you around a corner.
0: Execute. But who decides? Soon, just the machine? Game of Drones. In 15 minutes.

0: It starts with a moment witnessed, impossible to ignore. And suddenly, a story unfolds. We tell stories that take shape under pressure.
1: The only thing I have left is a VHS tape that my dad filmed for me.
0: Stories where saving lives means risking your own. We examine conflict from up close.
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0: We watch words become power.
3: I went out alone to protest. It's Russia against Putin Day.
4: They imprisoned my child for his opinion.
0: And we witness the consequences of division.
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0: Some voices divide the world. Our stories create connections.

0: radical transparency. New encryption technologies to protect whistleblowers. Julian Assange revolutionized the information age.
1: He was willing to breach new frontiers.
0: WikiLeaks made him a global sensation and the most famous fugitive on the planet.
2: We are taking aggressive steps to hold responsible those who stole this information.
0: The story of an idealist from the underground world of Australia's hacker scene to a British maximum security prison.
3: Am I angry about the situation? Of course. Do you have to pay a price for things you believe in? Of course.
0: Julian Assange starts August 20th on DW.
4: This is DW News, and these are our top stories. Evacuations are underway in eastern Belgium, where the country's biggest ever wildfire is burning in a nature reserve. Firefighters from all over Belgium and from neighboring Germany have been called in. Europe is experiencing a particularly destructive wildfire season, fueled by drought and a series of intense heat waves. Rescuers in Indonesia are combing collapsed homes and buildings looking for survivors after a powerful 7.7 magnitude earthquake struck off the eastern Flores Island. Dozens of people have been confirmed dead. Power outages in cities and villages have hampered the flow of information and complicated rescue efforts. Rescuers fear the death toll will rise as landslides triggered by the quake have buried or cut off many remote villages. Authorities say at least six people have died as powerful storms and floods hit the U.S. state of Indiana. Heavy rainfall over the past week has caused rivers to reach record levels. Officials warned people to stay away from floodwaters. There are still flash flood alerts in place for large parts of the state.

0: I take care of my family, manage a cafe, and consistently train to run.
1: This is Tenzin Dolma.
0: My dream is to represent India internationally. My neighbors complain about my running.
1: Married at just 15 and a mother at 19, Tenzin has found freedom in running ultramarathons high in northern India's Himalayas. She does it without any institutional support, funds or training. This means a difficult balancing act between providing for her family in a rural village and reaching her athletic potential, all while racing against social expectations for women and mothers.
0: I want to send a message to all the girls out there. If I can run, why can't you?

0: In my hometown, girls are not encouraged to run. I need to train by myself, and there's no one to guide me. I'm often told either I should do this or I shouldn't do that. Some people taunt me, asking me why, as a woman, I run. For them, women only run in the army. I do all the household chores, run my cafe, and on top of that, consistently train and participate in some of India's most competitive races.
1: Tenzin's father passed away when she was a child.
0: I've struggled ever since childhood. At 15, I was married off to a stranger. I didn't live a normal life. I don't remember my father's face. I didn't experience things I should have in my childhood. It's one of the reasons I started running. I wanted to prove to myself that I could overcome challenges. I didn't want my past to limit me. My days are usually spent doing chores. My life can't just be that. I can dream and achieve things for myself.
1: Tenzin is one of India's most active ultramarathon runners. She runs a small cafe in the Himalayas and is her family's main breadwinner. Though she only began running at 32, she's won titles in 12 of the 18 races she's taken part in.
0: My goal is to participate in international races and represent India.
1: That won't be easy, given Tenzin's reality.
0: I have the talent to participate and win. I do the necessary training. Just because I'm financially weak, I fall behind.
1: An ultramarathon in the neighboring village of Manali would give Tenzin another chance to prove herself.
0: A 100-kilometer marathon is being organized in my hometown. It's called the Rotang Challenge. I'm excited to run on my home turf. I don't think it will rain today.
1: Tenzin is self-coached, embarking on grueling 13-hour mountain marathon runs without any official training. This has meant a steep learning process and a heightened risk of injury. And though she's consistently proven her talent with strong showings, Tenzin still struggles to raise funds for races, adding another challenge to an already difficult sport.
0: I don't have a running community around me, so I have to train alone. There's no one to guide me or let me know what I should avoid or the right way to do things.
1: When Tenzin came to the hospital, she was experiencing a slight pain in her right hip in what's called the inguinal region, and her pain used to get worse when she lifted her leg or trained. Since she had no one there to guide her, she was doing random exercises which caused her injury. But even after getting injured, she kept training, she didn't rest, and this worsened her condition. Her career, which is basically running, could have been affected, but still she endured and performed well. Besides the challenge of hoping to represent India internationally, despite her economic precarity, Tenzin is also confronted with the daily social pressure of women hoping to succeed in male-dominated sports. This is only compounded in rural India, where women rarely have the opportunity to pursue sports in the first place. Tenzin stands out among her neighbours.
0: She should run, travel and see places, educate herself and excel in her passion.
1: She shouldn't live like us. We've grown old. We've done nothing like her. Not everyone is supportive, though.
2: This new generation, they won't follow traditions. Working a single job isn't sufficient to raise a family.
1: Tenzin was raised by her single mother. Tenzin's running is hard to understand for an older generation. People keep complaining about you running. They ask how you have time for it and what you gain from it. I just sit quietly and don't answer.
0: I was married off at such a young age. If I wasn't, I could have had a better life.
1: What else could I do? Your father died early. My other kids went their separate ways. Everyone left the village. I was left behind with you to look after. I thought the only way to survive was marry you off. If you're doing something, do it for yourself. Don't listen to these people.
0: During every race, there comes a moment when you ask yourself, why am I doing this? I remind myself that I'm extremely passionate about this. I can't quit halfway. This is my dream. All this is in the back of my mind during the race. Why did I choose such a difficult path? Running in the rain and snow, why did I choose this? I've come to the conclusion that you suffer if you choose this. I blame myself.
1: Tenzin's problem.

0: Problems aren't just hers or mine. There are many women like us who share our passion but cannot run. Whenever Tenzin and I train, most people we pass stare at us. They talk about us, ask, who are these two girls running? Even acquaintances say things like, where are you guys running off to? Tenzin suffers more than I do because she is a bit older. She has been repeatedly discouraged and asked why she's running at this age. People tell her to do her chores. I can't explain how inspirational she is for our whole state and for the world at large. Even after being married and living in a patriarchal society, she's forging her own identity despite societal pressure. She motivates girls around her village. She's not just running for herself. She has a different energy, which is rare in a woman of her age. It's impressive because her family is conservative. That's why I appreciate her. Slowly but surely, Tenzin's helped change opinions of those around her.
1: I run challenging races because I like choosing the difficult path. I know what I'm capable of and that I have the potential for even more. The main challenge is coming up.

0: training nahi kiya.
1: I couldn't really train for this race. I had pulled a muscle 3 months ago. It was the same story with another recent marathon that I couldn't properly prepare for.
2: Tenzin started racing as an outlet for herself. Her running has become a challenge and an inspiration to many around her.
1: Some people are happy with me. They're inspired by my story and think I'm doing something meaningful. Others are critical, asking me what I'm busting my legs for. Some people even say to my face, "What happened to you? Running isn't normal." And call me crazy. They say all I do is run and don't look after my family. But I want to send a message to all the girls out there. If I can run, why can't you? I will always maintain that women have their own passions, which they should pursue. They shouldn't live to do chores or be suppressed by expectations. That's why I don't give up, even when things get rough. I won't give up on my passion.
2: What are sports all about? Winning, fighting, scoring. We say they're about never giving up. The most exciting sports stories about people, their passions, and their drive. Sports Life, every weekend on DW. Fake news, propaganda, AI-generated lies.
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5: 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This

0: is the game-changing weapon of Ukraine. Ukraine would have fallen if it wasn't for this thing.
1: How long will we remain safe here in Western Europe? Is a war of drones heading our way? Welcome to the battlefield of tomorrow.
2: It was scary. At first, I dreamed a lot about drones. I'd wake up totally convinced that a drone was heading my way. That was early on. Scary.

0: The war in Ukraine has completely shaken up the global defense industry. One small, dirt-cheap device, freely available everywhere, has made warfare deadlier than ever before. It only takes 3 clicks on social media apps like Telegram to see video after video of soldiers being picked off by drones one by one. And now these drones are increasingly controlled by AI.
1: At the front, you have practically no time to look up. During the fighting, bullets are everywhere. And then those drones. There's not enough time to see everything. The number of drones is extreme, really a crazy amount. It's impossible to hide from them. All you can do is hope it misses you, or doesn't see you.
0: So here he is, a wounded Ukrainian soldier in a half-empty rehabilitation center in Avec, in the Netherlands. In this sleepy village, locals don't have the faintest idea what it's like to fight in a drone war.
1: A drone dropped a grenade on me. I have only a vague memory of the next few minutes. There was a heavy explosion. I don't remember the next few minutes. When I regained consciousness, I realized my arm was torn and bleeding a lot. After we had our first wounded soldier, drones destroyed our position completely. The first casualty was the soldier on the machine gun. He didn't survive. All of us were hit by drones except one guy. One by one, the boys went down. 4 of our group of 11 were left, all wounded. We retreated, with the Russians close on our heels chasing us. It was very hard. At least 2 drones were after us. We reached the hospital in a village. No idea which one. I'd lost a lot of blood. They put me on a drip. Other than that, I don't remember much. I just found myself in the hospital.

0: There's no real running from it, and there's no real hiding from it. It's either going to kill you or it's going to miss. Tall trees, you know, areas where there's lots of overhead wires, buildings, you know, ideally buildings with nice, robust... I mean, one of the great things the Soviets did was they made everything have a concrete ceiling. And that's a nice, you know, 30-centimetre thick concrete ceiling is what you want above you, ideally, you know?
1: British-born Joe McDonald is not your run-of-the-mill Ukrainian frontline soldier. He used to be a blacksmith. But when Putin invaded Ukraine, he volunteered for the Ukrainian army. He's currently a drone pilot with the 34th Brigade in the town of Kherson. He also posts regular updates for his followers on YouTube.
2: There we go, ladies and gentlemen. Baba Yaga. Huge, isn't it? Massive thing. Dropper, carry 10 kilos long distance and 20 kilos of short distance, that will. No more house. Why do CQB if there isn't a house to clear?
3: So, just on the way to do a bit of an EOD mission at the moment, quite an exciting one.
2: It's just getting the warhead out of this thing. Here we go. Winter is coming.
3: So, I've literally just left Kherson, and I am on the way to Europe to, and at this moment still, unspecified European country.
4: Does it feel absurd to be in a peacetime city like Amsterdam?
0: It's odd, a little bit. I mean, Kyiv gets hit fairly often, but it still can be bizarre how normal life is. Even Mykolaiv, it's only 80 kilometres from Kherson, but you can be there and some days there won't be a single air raid, you won't hear an explosion, people are in the coffee shops, people are in the bars, life continues as normal. And then you go back to Kherson and on a quiet day there's 100 explosions. When Putin did the main invasion, when the big war started, I knew that, like, my time had come. I'm not married, I don't have any children. I'd just come out of 2 years of COVID lockdown, and with the prospects of another lockdown looming, it was like, war or another lockdown? Well, the chances of me not surviving either seem about 50-50 at this point, so I chose war. I mean, it was seemed a very black and white situation to me, morally, you know. We have to say, we're never going to be able to hear someone trimming the grass in the same way again. The tendons in the back of my knees is twitching a little bit. Part of me wants to run.
4: Do they usually get this close?
0: No, if it was that close, you'd be at, that's like an easy shot. It'd normally be 50, 60 metres, and that's when it's dropping a bomb on you. If it's observing you, it'll be a couple of hundred metres up.

0: So what you've got here by the looks of things is what looks to be a very well-made 10-inch FPV. An FPV is a first-person view drone. These can carry a serious payload of up to 6 kilograms.
1: Where would you put the explosives?
0: Cable tied to the bottom. The Ukrainian army runs off duct tape and cable ties. Simply cable tied to the bottom with, and then there'd be either the fuse assembly or nose cone, and or some wires if we're using electronic detonation coming out, and when it hits something and the wires touch, boom. It all came from a hobby called drone racing. There's two of these relatively small but very, very fast drones that just see through a kind of little tunnel vision camera and you're racing them round a course. About a year or so into the war, people realised that these things not only could go very fast, but could also carry quite some weight. And they started getting used as a kind of improvised form of guided munition. I've had an FPV come after me a couple of times, and it's terrifying. Mortars don't even make my heart rate go up. These bastard things can follow you around a corner, you know? They can follow you round one corner and round another, pull a circle and come at you from the other way. The only thing that's going to save you is trees and wires.

0: FPV combat drone pilots use video goggles to see what the drone's camera sees. On the battlefield, they often work together with a second pilot who uses an observation drone to search for targets.
1: So, this is a DJI Mavic Enterprise or Pro, and this is the principal and best drone we use for relatively short-range reconnaissance. With this, you can see like an eagle from anywhere, and at night with a thermal camera, it doesn't matter if you're hiding under the foliage. We can see you anyway. Most of the time, the FPV pilot is working in conjunction with a Mavic pilot. The Mavic pilot will find the target, the FPV will launch, and working together, they will guide the FPV into the target. It's literally the most cost-effective way of destroying the enemy long distance. We don't want a javelin. We'd rather take the FPVs, because one javelin, I can get 250 to 500 FPVs. And at 250, there'll be the big ones with a thermal camera that can, each one can carry a tank-destroying munition that we can make ourselves in a shed, you know? Now, men in sheds are capable of making just as dangerous things as any defence company at the end of the day.
0: These FPV combat drones have become an essential weapon at the front. They're built in huts, basements, and living rooms all over Ukraine, even in the Netherlands.
2: I hate these ones because the screws are different sizes.
0: In workshops run by support initiative Drone Aid, volunteers teach recovering veterans how to build drones.
2: We're also here to share our stories. Drones are the reason for getting together.
3: You can buy a drone in 3 clicks on AliExpress. So what we are doing here is just basic what you can do at home with your son or with your daughter. So it's just basic stuff, and everyone has access to drones, and you can do it. It's like crafting. If you like IKEA, like making drones is like making IKEA. Like everyone is building drone in Ukraine, so in the kitchen, just you know, sitting and making a drone. And here in the Netherlands, we have more capabilities. It is, at least we don't have missiles above our head. We can fundraise money and in euros from Dutch internationals. So there are more resources here, and there is safety. So why, if all our friends are making drones in Ukraine, why shouldn't we do it here? So it's the most direct way to help Ukraine. And at the same time, it's very important for the Netherlands and for Dutch to understand that you cannot just ignore the war, because it's technological advances. If you as a country are behind, then you are behind.
2: How do soldiers protect themselves against drones?
4: All the brigades have jammers to mess up the drone's radio frequency. At the front, you're attacked by lots of drones, depending on the time of day. At night, there are drones with thermal cameras. Then you have a period when dawn breaks. They change the night drones for day drones. That changeover period takes roughly 90 minutes. The rest of the time, the sky is filled with drones. We have a lot of drones, but they...
2: And you said that every unit has jammers.
4: We usually have them on the vehicles that take us to our positions. You only turn it on when you see a drone.
2: Can you screw it down tighter? No? I'll hold it. You screw it down.
5: Does it feel strange to build drones now or not?
6: Yes.
2: Does it feel weird? What do you feel?
4: I hope they'll be happy to have them out there.
2: Doesn't it feel strange that with this thing we might...

0: Not at all. They invaded our country. I don't feel bad about doing this.
1: We shouldn't feel shame or guilt. We have the right to just protect ourselves. So I don't feel shame or guilt. Because I saw, I was under their occupation and I saw them killing. I didn't see them killing, but I saw dead bodies. And I could be there. So why should I feel shame?
2: Could have been you.
1: Yes. And I know it very clearly. Because when I saw news, women being raped, massively, there were, dozens of women being raped in Bucha, and I was just a kilometer from a rape. I didn't come to them. They came to here to commit war crimes, and everything that we can do is protect ourselves. And we need to be able to protect ourselves. Unfortunately, now Europe is not ready to protect themselves.
3: Along with the arrival of drones on the battlefield came the jammers, the signal blockers. And in response to those came autonomy in the form of AI programs, allowing drones to find and strike their targets all by themselves from far away, unhindered by jammers. The more autonomous, the more effective. Autonomy is the number one buzzword in the grey area between commerce and defence. If there's any place in the world that makes this clear, it's Exponential Europe, the leading European trade fair for autonomous systems.
4: Fascinating. It's all drones. All aerial drones.
3: Elke Schwarz is conducting research here. She's involved with several think tanks concerned with the regulation of war drones and military AI.
4: I mean, I see it through the eyes of defense and security. For me, everything looks weaponizable. Many of the drones that were sent to Ukraine were jammed. And so the desire, of course, is to kind of say, well, on this last stretch, why don't we have the drone or the payload find its way on its own by, you know, recognizing a certain image and just going without human intervention? But then you have you're well on the road, slippery slope to autonomous weapon systems. So it's born kind of out of a necessity, but this is really also a future-oriented question. Do we want these kinds of systems?
5: What is the kill chain? And can you take us through it step by step?
4: Generally, there's a couple of steps. So there's find, fix, track, engage, and then assess. Finding a target is that, right? So identifying what is a good target, what is not a good target. Fixing a target means you kind of just hone in on it. Tracking means you can follow the target around, ultimately. Engage means engage the target. And then assess is where the outcome is assessed.
5: And engage basically means to kill.
4: Yeah, yeah, yeah. Euphemism, yeah.
5: Yeah.
4: Use kinetic force is the other one.
5: To use kinetic force, yes. To engage, and it basically means to blow up.
4: Yeah, exactly.
5: There's a lot of euphemisms in this business.
4: Very much so, and which suggests that there is a natural animosity that we have to normalizing the killing of other humans, right? And so language is a sort of a veneer or a stand-in for that.
5: How far have we already automated the steps in the kill chain?
4: Technically speaking, you can do all of these steps with algorithmic type of systems.
5: That already exist?
4: In principle, they do, yes, yeah. So, you know, I mean, the sequence might be interspersed with human judgment in between, but you could also automate that increasingly. And then we're ending up with an autonomous weapon system, of course.
3: Defense businesses all over the world are now focusing on automating the kill chain, the military decision-making process. They include everything from big American defense giants to small Dutch startups. So if you go for a run in the Dutch polders, don't be surprised if you trip over a military drone.
6: Avalor AI is a software bedrijf.
7: Intellic is a software company creating programs to make unmanned systems more autonomous. Military systems.

0: Specifically, we work mainly with the Dutch Defense Ministry. We're also active in Ukraine. That's no secret. I can't talk about what exactly we do there, obviously.
1: Dat kan ik natuurlijk niks over zeggen, maar...

0: it is really the underlying, the stuff that's not so visible that is terrifying if you think about it. They're called AI decision support systems. They are basically AI algorithmic type of substructures that take a number of parameters from various data sources and based on set parameters then suggest this is a legitimate or viable target. That is then suggested to a set of operators and a set of humans that approve or disapprove that target for targeting. And then that gets actioned. You can have an image recognition kind of AI type of system where you have a certain image, and if the system identifies that positively, then it can enact. Then to connect that to a system that can engage could potentially happen. The allure of that is, however, that an AI system can identify such targets, potential targets, I should say, very, very fast and at large scales. So then it becomes a production of targets, a production line of targets to then either be targeted or not targeted. But the idea is to not run out of targets. And that really subverts the idea of discriminatory warfare, if the mandate becomes all of a sudden to not run out of targets.
1: Disruptive American tech companies with names that sound like they belong in Lord of the Rings, like Anduril and Palantir, promote their AI technologies with commercials like these. War becomes an interface where you eliminate the enemy with a click.
0: The military market is a really powerful, strong market. The budget globally stands at $3 trillion, I think, and the US has about half of that. So I think it's interesting that the defense sector has been disrupted. I think we can certainly say that, in the style of Silicon Valley kind of disruption. Specifically, very prominent venture capital companies have really set their eyes on the defense sector. And so a different layer of financial interests has found its way into defense that before then wasn't so visible. One of the greatest opportunities for a lot of the drone startups, for example, is the conflict between Russia and Ukraine, because they have the opportunity to test out their systems, then they become battle-tested systems, which increases their value. And also test it out, try, fail, try again, fail. This is ultimately the Silicon Valley approach. And these conflicts are tragically an ideal ground to do that.
2: We use it with FPV or with glider.
3: Yeah.
2: You just take it, drop it, and go back to reload.
4: Are you guys being asked to test a lot of stuff?
5: Oh, God, yeah. There's every bloody defense startup in the world keeps emailing me or some other unit going, we will send you something, but we want reports and we want all this information. And it's a bit like, look, do your own R&D, will you? Are you in Ukraine, are you? Do you want to come down to my unit and show us this? Because if you're not, no, basically. As there's help and there's people trying to get free R&D.
1: That's how it works in the international high-tech arms market. The more battle-tested combat hours something has, the better. The motto is move fast and break things.
6: Hello. Which country are you from?
7: The company comes originally from Ukraine. We are located in Kiev. We are going to open our facility, our branch office in Munich in the next month.
1: This is the strange reality of the game we now find ourselves in. We want to avoid pitting our soldiers against their unmanned weapon systems, but they are equally unwilling to have their soldiers fight our unmanned weapon systems. And so billions are going into more unmanned weapon systems all over the world. In this environment, governments do not want to fall behind. Are we ready for drone warfare?

0: At the moment, we're not. Things are developing very fast in Ukraine, so it's important for us to keep in touch with them and learn from what's happening there. But it's becoming a war of technologies, a war of innovation. We can see that development every day.
1: The Dutch government is investing millions in the development of military drones for Ukraine. At the same time, it's busy testing unmanned weapon systems for its own use.
0: What I fear most is our enemies, our adversaries. Because our enemies will continue to develop their drones relentlessly. If we choose a different road, we can be sure that our enemies will be much stronger than us in a decade. So we must do it, but we must do it in our own way. That means we want norms and ethical standards. We know that our adversaries, such as Russia, maybe China, do not have those norms.
2: Let's discharge the weapons outside and wait for further instructions.
3: Do you think a country like the Netherlands is actually ready for this kind of war?
4: Absolutely not. I don't think Britain is. Put it like this, you know, the first Gulf War, we had to make a coalition between a bunch of nations to go and fight a technologically set-back Middle Eastern army. To fight someone like Russia, we're so not ready. Are we psychologically ready as a military or a nation to lose 1,000 guys in a week, every week, for a year? No, we're not at all. Look at the casualties of Iraq and Afghanistan. That's a bad Tuesday in Ukraine.
5: Pleased to meet you.
6: Nice to meet you. Meet you.
5: How are you?
6: Good. Did you see the drone, the Aqua drone?
5: I saw the boat going past and thought, is that it?
4: War against Russia is one thing. War against China is quite another. China make all our electronic components. You know, I use electronic components to make circuit boards, to make timers for the bombs we use all the time. Can I find components that are made outside of China? No. So what happens if we go to war with China and we suddenly realize that we haven't got factories that make a lot of stuff that becomes essential if your normal military and civilian logistics have become interrupted by a massive war that involves missiles and fighter planes and possibly a nuclear exchange? How do we make things like that then, you know? Do we have the factories and the capacity to? That's something we need to consider in the future.
1: China, by far the biggest producer of drone parts in the world. Here at the trade fair, Chinese manufacturers offer their products to anyone who wants to buy them.
7: We are a Chinese manufacturer, and we are specializing in those drone components, like drone models, propeller, ESC, and also including drone batteries.
5: Do you have a lot more business in Europe?
8: In Europe, yes. In Europe, in US. US.
5: You sell in US and Europe and...
8: Yes.
5: Is it a growing market?
9: Of course. We think the UAV is a huge market in the world. Defense, industrial, like agricultural, any other fields needs the UAV.
7: We do have a cooperation with some, you know, military companies from the Europe. Yes.
5: Is Ukraine one of them?
7: I can't say too much about that.
5: Oh, okay.
7: you know what I'm talking about. Yeah.
1: Do you think the Chinese are far ahead of us?
10: Yeah, that think I think. Yeah, absolutely. Met name in kosten.
2: Yes, I do, especially in terms of cost. China has really taken the lead here. Consumers who go into a store to buy a DJI drone are in fact sponsoring a military state-owned enterprise. Maybe it's not that obvious yet, but we can be sure that if a war breaks out, China is the best drone supplier in the world. China will have the best military drones.
10: En zij verkopen zo ontzettend veel dat zij die
2: techniek. They have really advanced technology and it's very cheap. It's not something that Europe or the US would be able to emulate at the moment.
10: Staat zijn om na te bootsen momenteel.
1: Have you seen that Chinese university clip of a swarm of drones flying in a forest?
10: Yeah, klopt inderdaad.
2: Yes, I've seen it. Pretty scary.
1: Especially since we know these days.
2: They carry a payload. Yes, that's scary.
1: Maybe a bit admirable too. Clever how they programmed it.
2: One might feel a technical curiosity about how the Chinese or others develop certain technologies, of course. But I'm a human being first. So that clip doesn't make me happy. No.
11: So swarm technology basically gives you mass. So it can be smaller systems that are equipped with a payload and they work kind of in tandem. So you can have a loiter munition swarm, for example, that descends upon a specific target. Quite a terrifying idea.
3: So it's not one drone hunting you, but...
11: hundreds. It's very dystopian. Dystopian. But you know, having spoken to some defense industry representatives, the idea is greater mass. And what is always foregrounded, and this has changed in the discourse as well, what is foregrounded is greater lethality. So the word lethality, more lethality through mass, has been more prominent in the last 5 years than it has been prior to that. So the idea is to kill more. Now, it's one thing to say, well, these are remotely piloted. It's another thing to say they're fully autonomous. But to what degree a drone swarm of 100 drones that are all equipped with a payload set loose in an urban environment, to what degree that can actually be controlled is a different question.
1: In the past, autonomous drone swarms were mostly the domain of university research labs. Today, they're increasingly being developed and used by governments, companies, and the military in real-world applications. Researcher Elke Schwartz says none of these things feel normal anymore.
11: Everywhere, every fair I go, there's one of these. Without fail, and it's always kind of walking around as a kind of like a clown attraction. But then when I talk about how easy it would be to mount a machine gun and some systems do that onto it, and it just starts looking a lot darker. Yeah, the hat is fooling nobody. and the googly eyes. Drones are absolutely everywhere, and the way they are able to inflict violence is faster, cheaper, and more ubiquitous. That's on the horizon for any future conflict. Warfare is a terrible business.
3: And it's maybe also a hard time to be a pacifist.
11: It's a terrible time to be a pacifist, actually. It's really difficult. And there are always tensions, right? So, you know, how do you justify a staunch perspective against violence and war in the face of Ukrainians who want to defend themselves, who need to defend themselves for survival and for a sustainable survival. But nonetheless, I think with so much attention paid to the militarization of Europe, of the US, of kind of the globe, we're losing track that war is ultimately a political problem, a social and political problem. Conflict is a social and political problem, not a technological problem or an engineering problem or indeed a software problem. So finding ways to cooperate, communicate, you know, establish trust, establish alliances is really crucial in this contemporary moment.

0: I mean, Terminator 2 was a very good film back in the day, you know. I think, you know, there's... I guess people always imagine if they're up against a human that there's always an element of mercy and compassion that might come in there, you know, that the bad guy might have a moment of humanity and decide to spur you or rescue you or whatever. But as for why people are so scared, I think it's just like people always imagine with another human that they'll be... that they'll change their mind at the last minute and not just execute them, you know? With a robot, you're never going to get that.
1: Yeah, are people right to think that, you think?
0: I would... Well, I've definitely seen I've definitely seen mercy in this war. I decided to spur a guy one day. He was drunk in a canoe, and I just didn't feel like dropping a bomb on him, you know? So I went and dropped it on his mates in the bunker about a mile away instead. And I decided, that day I decided to be Caesar and let him live. I think some of my friends killed him about a week later. He was just an alcoholic who kept sneaking off to get drunk in a boat, you know, and they weren't feeling as merciful as me. He was a soldier in uniform with a gun on the battlefield. One less person to worry about. Again, you know, if Ukraine's literally fighting for its existence against a numerically an equipment superior force, there isn't really much time for mercy.
2: What brigade?
3: National Guard, 3036. I was in Velika, Novosilka. That's where I was hit.
2: By what?
3: An AGS-17.
2: Those small aluminium bullets.
3: In the X-ray, I lit up like a Christmas tree.
4: We thank our soldiers who protected us. We will keep on showing our gratitude in any way we can. Our foundation brought 140 soldiers to the Netherlands to receive care. The situation in Ukraine is horrendous, but here in the Netherlands, there's support.
2: Drones are really terrible. One day it will be drones fighting instead of people, I hope. It looks likely with the rise of AI. I've already seen lots of videos showing AI that recognizes targets and destroys them. That's the future. Drones can also work to our advantage. They're not necessarily good or bad. If only we could ban all the Russian drones.

0: This is my family.
1: Was this in the summer before you went to the front line?
0: Yes.
2: Exactly 1 month before I went.
3: This is the reality of war. The ugliest, most dreadful thing we humans do to one another. At best, we occasionally get together to agree not to use the most horrific weapons on each other. That's what we've done here in Geneva for more than a century now. After focusing on chemical, biological, and nuclear weapons, officials at this UN office are now turning their attention to autonomous weapon systems.
2: Does justice fall silent when weapons speak? No, it does not. For many years, the conduct of war has been subject to restrictions. It's about human values, about moral and ethical concerns.

0: considerations. That's what's led to various international agreements.
1: This is where an international working group is drafting a document that must be acceptable to all member states, including China, the United States, and Russia. The deadline for this agreement is late 2026. So you hope humanity will manage to establish a moral baseline?
0: Yes, I do. I also think in the debate about autonomous weapons, we still have a chance to put those rules in place before the weapons are deployed.
2: Okay, well, thank you very much for coming.
3: Many thanks for making yourself available. I know you have a busy schedule.
0: We also need to discuss the points at which humans must be involved in the use of these weapon systems. Simply saying they need to be is not enough. Or a person unpacking the system and switching it on is human control. No, that won't cut it.
4: Good morning, excellencies, distinguished delegates. I would like to resume our discussion. We still have a lot to do.
1: Isn't it strange to still talk to the Russians in a place like that?
2: Yeah, natuurlijk. Dat is niet makkelijk.
0: Yes, of course. That's not easy. But I don't think ignoring them is an option. There are issues where we can ignore them, but this isn't one of them, definitely not. We also discuss arms controls within the EU, but that's not where we address these concerns. It's only meaningful if we also talk to China and Russia about it. Talking amongst ourselves is nice and pleasant, but not terribly useful. For this issue, all the major players are in the room. That means if we succeed in reaching an agreement, the world's major powers will be bound by it.
5: It's an oorlog that you here find, and the graf van duizend soldaten. Altijd iemands vader, altijd iemands kind, nu doodstille God verlaten.
6: Why do we love colours?
7: Colour makes all the difference. We can remember blue skies very well from our childhood. We laid on our backs and looked up at the blue sky and felt wonderfully happy. It's all about colour.
6: Can colour be beautiful, healthy, and sustainably produced? The magic of colours. In 30 minutes.
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This is DW News, and these are our top stories. Evacuations are underway in eastern Belgium, where the country's biggest ever wildfire is burning in a nature reserve. Firefighters from all over Belgium and from neighboring Germany have been called in. Europe is experiencing a particularly destructive wildfire season, fueled by drought and a series of intense heat waves. Rescuers in Indonesia are combing collapsed homes and buildings looking for survivors after a powerful 7.7 magnitude earthquake struck off the eastern Flores Island. Dozens of people have been confirmed dead. Power outages in cities and villages have hampered the flow of information and complicated rescue efforts. Rescuers fear the death toll will rise as landslides triggered by the quake have buried or cut off many remote villages. Authorities say at least six people have died as powerful storms and floods hit the U.S. state of Indiana. Heavy rainfall over the past week has caused rivers to reach record levels. Officials warned people to stay away from floodwaters. There are still flash flood alerts in place for large parts of the state.

0: Sounds like a cruise ship from hell and harks back to the pandemic. 5,000 passengers stuck at sea, no port calls, food rationing, plumbing problems, contaminated water. Reportedly, this is the case aboard the USS Abraham Lincoln, a supercarrier involved in the war with Iran, operating in a heavily contested combat zone, launching fighter jets day and night while bolstering air and naval blockades. The sailors are also allegedly battling exhaustion, low morale, and mental health issues. Families of the crew have gone public with the complaints, worried their loved ones are being pushed to the edge. Sailors say they had to stop a shipmate from jumping overboard. The Pentagon denies all this, but there's an investigation underway into another sailor going overboard. Is this the new leverage Tehran has been waiting for? Is Trump's campaign crumbling? Experts have said the Iranians can hold out longer than the Americans. Let's see what Jonathan Hackett has to say. He's a Marine Corps Special Operations veteran. Is this what you get when a president doesn't have a concrete plan and sends ships halfway around the world to start a forever war?
1: Certainly, it seems that the effects at sea now are a result of lack of prior planning that could have probably reduced, if not eliminated, the challenges we're seeing today with a ship out at sea over 250 days, coming into port only twice in those 250 days at locations where there was no liberty for the sailors and Marines aboard the vessel. That means they've really been at work for 250 days. And as you mentioned, these 5,000 people are not really passengers. They're actually working every single day. So imagine you're on this cruise for 250 days and you're also working every day, 10 to 12 hours a day, getting no rest, having high expectations in wartime, and being expected to operate at your maximum capability, even today on day 250 or 251. It's really tough to imagine in their shoes.
0: Is this a metaphor for the state of the US's war on Iran, or just the plain reality?
1: What we see with this extended time period certainly looks like goalposts being moved down the field. And that is what appears to be happening with the conflict as well, where there were certain expectations back on February 28th when this war was started by the United States and by Israel that it would be over very quickly. We don't know exactly how long quickly means in this context, but it certainly probably was not this long. And it seems to be going on longer. And as you mentioned, the regime in Iran is banking on this lasting as long as possible, especially past the November midterm elections in the United States and the October elections in Israel, where both of those elections could actually benefit the regime if there is a more dovish leader that comes into power in particular locations within the United States and Israel.
0: So what sort of pressure is this heaping on the administration over the Iran war?
1: Well, there's certainly pressure from every direction, not just from those who want conflict to end, hostilities to end, but also on those who are having a hard time to afford basic goods and basic services. And of course, the cost of fuel is dramatically affected, not just in the United States, which has its own ability to produce oil, but other countries in the world that are highly dependent on this particular waterway. And so there's pressure from partners in Europe, partners in Southeast Asia, Japan, South Korea, for example, many of whom are highly dependent on the natural gas coming out of Qatar, which is, of course, slowed down significantly coming out of the Straits of Hormuz. So the U.S. is facing pressure from every angle, not to mention the domestic front, which I believe the regime is waiting for this moment in November to see if that pressure can actually stop the U.S. from continuing any sort of hostilities, which would actually create a special kind of status quo for the regime, which was actually a better status quo than it was before the war started for them.
0: And Jonathan, a lot of analysts describe this war as homemade, and these problems on this ship also sound homemade.
1: Right, so these issues on the ship, there are ways to deal with mental health issues on the ship. There are five mental health people on this particular vessel. There's a special community coordinator to help communicate between people, the families back home and the vessel. If these things are all working properly, they should be helpful. The challenge is when you extend them for this period of time, they're not designed for that, which means those resources begin to break down. They're not as reliable. And that also means the work product and the output of the individual sailors and Marines are not as reliable and not as high efficiency as one might expect in an earlier deployment. And so this is a kind of small microcosm of the larger conflict where those deployed even on the ground, let's say in Jordan, for example, or in Saudi Arabia, they're also extended for longer periods of time than they expected. And they've been hit with ballistic missiles and other drones and other, you know, threatening materials from Iran during this period of time. This is going to be taking a toll on everyone, especially the lowest ranking people there, who are the ones every day out there sweating and working hard to try to make this machine move in a direction that we don't know where it's going.
0: Yeah, so we're not just talking about those on board this vessel. There are some 50,000 troops in the Middle East, I believe, now, and thousands more being deployed. I mean, can the Navy sustain the operational tempo that's now being demanded of its forces?
1: At the current tempo, no. And in fact, the USS George Washington, it's en route right now, coming out of the Pacific. It just passed through the Straits of Malacca. This was a scheduled switch. It's supposed to relieve the Abraham Lincoln. So this wasn't something they just did because of the sailor morale issue on the Abraham Lincoln, but it's certainly a necessary movement that needs to happen immediately. And the problem is, we don't know if the George Washington will face the same extension that the Abraham Lincoln faced. And it sounds like the sailors on board the Lincoln were not told they would be on an extended deployment. This came later. So the sailors aboard the George Washington are also facing a similar future where they don't know if they're actually going to go home after 6 months or 7 months, or if they'll even come to port at all, whether that's in Oman or some other country in the Gulf. So there's a lot of uncertainty for those fresh sailors and Marines coming in as well.
0: And that uncertainty must make it extremely hard for these guys to stay focused. And then you've got the fatigue, the stress. I mean, does that all lead to, or can it lead to serious accidents on a flight deck?
1: Of course. And actually, the sailor that attempted to jump overboard and did jump overboard, he was in the water for about an hour, was a flight mechanic on the deck of this vessel. And he had communicated to his wife that he was concerned that his fatigue was actually leading to a breakdown in his ability to perform his job. He also told his superiors that he should be taken away from this position temporarily so that he could kind of recollect his thoughts. And apparently, according to the messages that he sent to his wife, he was yelled at for saying that. So adding insult to injury, not only was he already under pressure, now his superiors are telling him to just keep his mouth shut and continue. So there's a higher chance than usual of mishaps aboard a ship with that kind of culture.
0: What is it like working on deck? I was reading that during peak daylight hours, the deck crews can launch two aircraft and land one every 37 seconds. And at night, they rely entirely on precision guidance systems due to near zero visibility at sea, of course. And they're also working with bombs, missiles, ammunition.
1: Right. And this is just the air component that you're discussing. There's also a ground force component. There are Marines aboard as well. There is a landing force aboard. There is an intelligence component. There are two other aircraft or two other vessels that support the aircraft carrier that are always moving with it. And this takes a lot of coordination, a lot of leadership, and a lot of hard physical labor. And I think that's kind of the thing to underscore here is how much labor these individuals are exerting to keep this vessel afloat and moving in the way it's expected to move. And you're talking about thousands of people every day down on the hot, sweaty underbelly of this vessel and on the deck of this vessel during the day. It's extremely hot in the Gulf and very humid. There's nowhere for them to go take liberty, to take a break, except on the same vessel they were just already sweating on. And you can imagine that morale will take quite a hit in such a long deployment with this kind of activity.
0: But did you ever have to ration food, or did you run out of soap, deodorant, toothpaste, have to deal with broken toilets, moldy showers, laundry outages, lack of hot water?
1: Absolutely. And it even gets worse than that, because if you're in wartime like this, you have to do something called hot racking, where you're actually swapping out and sleeping in somebody else's bed throughout the evening as you're moving through watch schedules. So not only that, you have no privacy. You have nothing that belongs to you.

0: you. You're running out of supplies. You can't buy the basics. You can't even talk to your family because there's no Wi-Fi or internet or telephone on board. So these people are not even able to communicate with their families. And in fact, that sailor that jumped off the vessel, he had a child that was 6 months old, born while he was on the vessel. He's never met that child. So you can imagine he's one of probably many on that vessel. There's 5,000 people. I'm sure there are others who are having children born that they've never met, never even seen yet. So it's kind of all coming together and trickling down and really harming morale.
1: But Jonathan, let me get this right. Is this how things usually work on an aircraft carrier? I mean, is this the sort of thing you just have to put up with as a Marine or as a sailor?
0: There is a degree of grit that you have to deal with. However, this is a special situation. Normally, the vessel will come into port once a month. The port calls will be selected in such a way to actually allow the sailors and Marines to take some time off, some liberty aboard, you know, on shore. And for example, in Thailand or in Singapore or in other countries along the way. So they actually get to go out and live a little bit. In this situation, that has not happened, and it's very unusual that they've not been able to get off the vessel and actually go out and, you know, clear their mind a little bit and then get back on the vessel. So this is not a common occurrence. And in fact, I believe not since 2003, the invasion of Iraq was the last time that something like this happened at such an extended time period and with no liberty. It is very difficult over time to have a vessel operate completely at 100% efficiency without some kind of mishap, especially in a situation like this, without any time off, without any liberty, and not even knowing ahead of time that you were going to be extended for so long, so you couldn't even have brought materials to support yourself for that period of time. There's going to be more problems that are probably going to come to the surface.
1: It sounds like this is exactly what Iran's been waiting for.
0: Right. Iran very much understands that the information domain is a domain of warfare. And they've been exploiting that information domain, not just with this vessel situation, but also at the outset of the war. We all remember the Lego videos that the regime put out on X and other social media platforms, because they understood that it's not just the people on the ground that they're fighting, it's also the American people. And what better way to access that than directly through information?
1: I find it interesting that U.S. Defense Secretary Pete Hegseth, how he commented on this. He was asked about conditions on the USS Lincoln and simply said that this was completely misrepresented. He said, "We make sure every ship, every crew, every captain has everything we can provide them with at every single moment. Some deployments are longer than others, and I have more respect and gratitude for those sailors than anybody, but added deployments normally last 6 to 9 months and could be extended during war." What do you make of his response?
0: Well, the first thing that's kind of interesting to me is that he said at war. I question, did Congress say that we're at war? And that's, of course, an important question that everyone should be asking. What kind of conflict is this? How long will it last? And of course, he's never been on a vessel before. He's never served on a ship. He was not in the Navy. So he's hearing from others who are advising him on the conditions of the vessel, and he is saying those things that he's hearing. He's not basing it on experience or knowledge of what's actually happening. And I think if he took a tour of the vessel, things may be different. He may not say that, but he would probably understand better if he actually went and saw the conditions on this vessel.
1: There are some Democrats who want to get an investigative team onto the vessel, but I don't know about their chances of that. I also know the families held meetings with officials on Thursday. How has it got that far that mum and dad or worried wives have had to raise the alarm on this? Because I know there was public criticism about this back in April. Why hasn't this simply been fixed?
0: Well, it seems the Navy is very hesitant to kind of produce information on this situation. And we even saw that during the meeting that you just mentioned, where they claimed to not know for sure if the sailor fell off or jumped off intentionally, despite already having an investigation going on about the fact that he did intentionally jump off and was already on his way to San Diego for mental health care treatment. So it seems the Navy is trying to keep this out of the public view. But of course, when people try to keep things out of the public view, they often find their way out in the worst kind of way.
1: And Jonathan, have you got a message for those sailors on board not knowing when this is going to end?
0: I would say you're going to get liberty soon enough. It will come, and be patient as you can be. I know your patience is low, but it will be over soon.
1: Jonathan, thanks for your time. Marine Corps Special Operations veteran, Jonathan Hackett, there for us.
0: Thank you.

Well, the Navy says it's putting a priority on delivering mission-critical supplies to the ship. But what do you think the long deployment of the USS Lincoln tells us about how the US war on Iran is going? I'm Ben Fazulin. Thanks for watching.

0: Now let's throw the ball.
1: Yes.
0: Throw it and hit the white ball. Perfect. At this facility, people with dementia are encouraged to do as much as possible on their own. And at this one, they're allowed to do absolutely nothing. Two facilities, one in France, one in Germany. Two different approaches to helping people with dementia. The number of people needing memory care is growing, but which approach is better? Encouraging and challenging residents, or simply letting them be? How can people with dementia live with dignity?

0: Bonjour.
1: Hello, Ren.
2: I was asleep.
1: Sorry, did I wake you?
2: My head is spinning.
0: La tête qui
1: tourne. May I come in?
2: Yes, of course. Why?
1: I'm your caretaker, Valentin.
2: In Dax, in southwestern France, Valentin Chu is used to introducing himself every day to the same people. It's just part of the job.
1: Good morning, Elizabeth.
2: He's a caregiver in a special community.
1: Everything okay?
2: All the residents here live with the same condition, Alzheimer's. Alzheimer's is the most common form of dementia, accounting for 60 to 70% of all cases. It causes nerve cells in the brain to degenerate. In the early stages, it typically results in memory loss or poor orientation. In later stages, it makes it difficult to follow conversations or perform familiar tasks. As the disease progresses, mood and behaviour are often affected. In its final stages, patients no longer recognise loved ones and need help with all aspects of daily life. Valentin makes his morning rounds with his colleague Lilou. They check to see if everyone is doing well and distribute medication. This requires empathy, like with this patient who pretends to be asleep.
1: Can you hear me? Can you answer me? Open your eyes, please. Do me that favour. May I sit down? Don't worry. Everything is all right. Given how she reacted when I tried to get closer to her, it's not going to work. And I don't want to violate her privacy either. I respect her decision.
2: At this facility in Germany, which loosely translates to lazy lounge, self-determination is part of the approach to care. Here, residents are allowed to decide for themselves whether or when to have breakfast, for example. That can be a challenge for manager Christian Löbel and his team.
1: Would you like something else in your roll?
3: Yeah.
1: Something else like cheese?
2: Cheese? Mm-hmm. That's something I've thought about.
1: I'll get you a roll with cheese.
2: Yes, but...
1: I'll get you a roll with cheese. Since most people with advanced dementia are no longer able to make such distinctions, you just have to see what works. You'll get it wrong 10 times until you finally get it right. We'll see right away whether a roll with cheese was right. Hi there. Bon appetit. I've got a roll with cheese for you. May I give you half? I'll just put it down here. Again, it's about self-determination. It's important I didn't just take away the piece with the jam on it. I know a decision made 5 minutes ago isn't necessarily relevant now.
2: Letting people with dementia just do their own thing. Even nothing at all. That's the idea behind the Lazy Lounge in Mal.
1: We take a different approach here. The residents are free to laze around, to just relax. They can plan their own day. There are limits, of course. Nursing care must be provided, and medication must be administered.
2: The Village Landais Alzheimer in Dax has been France's first and only Alzheimer's village since opening in 2020. What makes it special is that its 120 residents have their own residential complex to move about freely. There's a small salon, a library, and a supermarket. The goal is to make life as normal as possible. You can't tell who's a caregiver. Our staff all wear normal clothing, so you can't tell right away who's who. We focus on social interaction and participation, involving volunteers and families. People with cognitive impairments often live in closed facilities. I'm not a doctor, but I think that can make their problems worse. We want this place to feel like home, with lots of colour, light and nature. You can hear the birds chirping. All of this can be calming and help reduce anxiety. Cécile Berthet runs the pilot programme at the Alzheimer's Village. Care and support cost about 40% more than in a traditional nursing home. €184 per day instead of 130. the regional government picks up the additional costs. An accompanying research project has shown that costs are saved elsewhere.
0: In 2025, we cared for 30 residents until the end of their lives. In traditional homes, about one-third of deaths occur in hospitals. We're expensive, but still less expensive than a hospital.
2: Dementia is one of the greatest health challenges facing aging societies. In Europe alone, more than 12 million people live with dementia. By 2050, that number is expected to reach just under 20 million, a 64% increase. Rising life expectancy is the main reason. As people age, their risk of developing the disease increases. Dementia is the seventh leading cause of death worldwide and a key reason older adults require long-term care. And this has significant financial implications. In 2019, this care cost approximately 1.1 trillion euros worldwide. By 2030, that figure is projected to reach 2.4 trillion euros. People with dementia are often denied their right to self-determination. In many countries around the world, patients in nursing homes that have dementia are still restrained or sedated.
1: To the left, to get to the wardrobe.
2: No. We can go this way, right?
1: I'll follow you, Miss Novacki.
2: I can just go here.
1: That's fine.
2: It's fine.
1: Would you like to sit for a bit? Take a little break? Rest for a sec?
2: No. Do you? No.
1: Just a few minutes.
2: Okay, let's go.
1: Okay.
2: Here?
1: Yep. We can manage.
2: Christiane Löbel can make time for residents because of more flexible scheduling. The lazy lounge doesn't have more money or staff than other care facilities. It's part of a social welfare association in Marl. Founded in 2023, it's the first residential group where lazying around has been implemented as a therapeutic method. And it has been successful.
1: The problems in senior centres usually stem from the fact that residents who are mentally alert constantly correct those who are disoriented. At some point, they then respond with what is seen as challenging behaviour. We've been able to minimise these challenges by accepting and accommodating residents without correcting them. Separating those residents without dementia from those with it also helped. As a result, we've not only improved the well-being of dementia patients, but have also been able to reduce their long-term use of medications.
2: Try again. You want to stand up? Why? Now let's throw the ball. Throw it. And hit the white ball. Perfect! At the Alzheimer's Village in France, caretakers offer residents daily activities. Today's activity is

0: is pétanque with physical therapist Coralie Béranger. With Ludy, we're working on the upper body, with her arms. But I didn't say I want to work. That's why we won't use the word work. It gets in the way. And in the fitness room, there is a very special Tour de France underway. Everyone in the village works together to rack up kilometers on the stationary bikes. The goal isn't athletic performance, but rather to maintain existing skills for as long as possible, including getting back off the bike. Do you want to get off?
1: I think so.
0: Come with me, get off.
1: A little exercise, a short ride.
0: Get down, Michel, come on.
1: Okay, okay.
0: Take your feet off the pedals.
1: Let's go.
0: Let's go.
1: If you try to get better.
0: Okay, stay on the bike. We try to tailor our activities to the residents' hobbies and interests. This allows them to focus on enjoying themselves and having fun. And I believe that's exactly what's needed when dealing with this disease. Gaëlle Marie Bayeul specializes in the care of older adults with mental and neurological disorders and coordinates medical care at Village Landais. In her view, the village demonstrates how quality of life can be ensured in the face of a disease that gradually worsens. Sometimes things become possible when we think differently, when we all share some of the responsibility and allow the residents their freedoms, the right to walk around, even to fall down once in a while, to lead a life where not everything is sterile. I don't think it's necessarily about prolonging life, but about improving the quality of life that we have left. When the world we know keeps getting smaller, moments of happiness can mean something different for everyone. For Ren in Dax, it's the flowers she picks in the garden. For Ms. Schmidt in Marl, it's her doll Anna. So nice to have you back. Two approaches, one goal. The French Alzheimer's Village and the German Lazy Lounge both allow people with dementia to age with dignity.

0: Why do we love colours?
1: Colour makes all the difference. We can remember blue skies very well from our childhood. We laid on our backs and looked up at the blue sky and felt wonderfully happy. It's all about colour.
0: Can colour be beautiful, healthy, and sustainably produced? The magic of colours. Next.
2: Radical transparency. New encryption technologies to protect whistleblowers. Julian Assange revolutionized the information age.
3: He was willing to breach new frontiers.
2: WikiLeaks made him a global sensation and the most famous fugitive on the planet. The story of an idealist.
4: Do you have to pay a price for things you believe in? Of course.
2: Julian Assange starts August 20th on DW.

0: David Kramer travels around the world to find unique colors in rare minerals.
1: We can do a little test.
0: Does this stone have the right golden shimmer? Colors are good for the soul and can enrich our lives. But they can also contain toxic substances that can enter the skin through our clothing. New sources are needed.
2: This is a crucial moment. This is very exciting.
0: Colourful and without toxins. Really,

0: This picture is heavily aged, but has also often been restored. Where do you see any ochre tones that I could use?
1: These paints are based on centuries-old recipes, and when art conservators and artists need a specific shade, they come here to David Kramer. He's made a name for himself as something of a magician when it comes to vibrant paint colours. He seems able to find just the right mix of shades when no one else can.
2: Landscapes like this and the mountain really lean towards ochre. Or sections like this one on the hand here, with transparent earth tones.
1: Kramer runs one of Germany's last historical paint mills in Eichstetten in the Allgäu region. He's the second generation in his family operating the mill. He produces pigments from stones and minerals. Tiny, colourful particles are crushed into a fine powder.
2: This is azurite. This actually comes from Arizona. Azurite is a classic pigment. The ancient Greeks used it for painting, and it's still a standard colour in our catalogue.
1: Kramer is both an innovator and a preservationist. He has more than 1,500 shades on offer.
2: After nearly 50 years, we're still on the hunt for new minerals, new pigments. And nature is so diverse that we do still find new colours.
1: It's a bit like gold, but blue. 100 grams of this azurite powder costs nearly 400 euros. Kramer sources his materials from all over the world. The mill employs 40 people, and everything is done by hand. After coarse grinding comes fine sifting. The pigments are then finally ready. The pigments have to be mixed with a special binder to be used as paint. Tree resin works well for watercolours. Linseed and walnut oil are used for oil paints.
2: When applied to a canvas, natural pigments reflect light more chaotically than the uniform particles found in industrial paints. And that is actually the main difference.
1: The family-run business based in southern Germany supplies the world's largest and most important museums, the Louvre in Paris and the Museum of Modern Art in New York. That's because in order to properly restore paintings, specialists usually need paints with natural pigments.
2: We have recently recreated approximately 250 to 300 historical pigments. And we're not done yet.
1: Contemporary artists are also constantly on the hunt for very special colours. Artists like David Benferrado, he's also one of Kramer's employees and helps other artists. His own large-scale works cost up to 20,000 euros and consist of many different layers of paint.
3: I'm looking for a yellow ochre with a little bit of a golden undertone, transparent.
2: As David just mentioned, with that golden shimmer, we don't currently have anything like that in our catalogue, and it's certainly a very exciting idea.
1: Kramer's curiosity is piqued. He starts in the company's library. That includes centuries of pigment expertise from around the world. He looks for golden ochre. His chemist father Georg stumbled upon pigments by chance.
2: He was asked to produce a special shade of blue, cobalt blue, using traditional methods. He was able to, and since then, many scientists, restorers, and artists have come to us, seeking old, forgotten, historical, or even new mineral-based natural pigments.
1: But do they have historical records about a golden, glittering ochre tone? Kramer and Benferrado discover jarosite, an iron ore.
2: Here, jarosite is described as yellow ochre, carnation, and blackish brown. Carnation? That would be nice. Blackish brown? That's not really that interesting. But yellow ochre? That sounds very good.
3: So that's interesting because this formation brings to mind

0: The ancient quarries in Lavrion, where they will have been digging also for copper since antiquity and iron oxides. So I believe we should take a look.
1: That sounds interesting, yeah.
0: Yeah.
2: Okay. Is jarosite still available in Greece? The search for this rare shade of ochre continues. While some search for a colour from long ago,

0: They've been searching for the perfect yellow for nearly 2 years. Every test gets them a little closer to what they're looking for.
1: It's a lot less brown.
2: Yeah.
1: The colour's more vibrant.
0: The scientists came face to face with the dark side of the textile industry many years ago when they investigated water quality in Nepal.
1: Jim actually hired me to work on a water quality project 12 years ago. And we both share a real passion for making sure water's safe and clean and that there is drinking water in the future. But when we were there, we also became aware of how big an impact textiles have.
0: This is often what rivers in Asia look like when dye factories discharge their wastewater. Toxic sewers filled with mercury, benzene or lead, substances used in petroleum-based industrial dyeing processes. Local residents pay the heaviest price with their health. And further down the supply chain, some of these toxins from dyed textiles could end up on consumers' skin. Something has to change. The global textile dyeing industry pays far too little attention to the consequences of water pollution. Ajioka and Yarkoni could make a huge difference.
1: It is so much lighter, though.
2: Yeah, it is, which is...
0: The textile dyeing industry consumes an estimated 5 trillion litres of water every year. The researchers' method could save up to 77% of it because it allows the dye to bind to the fabric more quickly. And the wastewater could potentially even be treated and used as drinking water.
1: Essentially, what we're trying to do is to replace the use of chemistry to make color and put it on fabrics into growing color and putting it on fabrics biologically. We see every color on every material that nature makes with the river still running clean, and the goal is for mankind to eventually do the same with all of the products that we make, not just textiles that we wear.
0: In Norwich, in the UK, they've put their methods into a startup, Colorifix. Their revolutionary technology uses color templates from nature. They discovered the yellow they wanted in a microorganism.
3: I think there's a wide variety.
0: But turning that into a textile dye wasn't so easy.
3: The example from neon yellow comes from a bacterium. It's found just out in the, basically out on plants.
0: The natural world is rich with color.
4: Hi, Tony.
5: Hello. Can you just load that in?
4: Yeah.
5: That position
4: there,
5: please?
4: Over there? Yes, sure.
0: The team finds the DNA for the color they want in a large database. The DNA is replicated and then transferred into a microbe via an electrical impulse. The microscopic organism then produces the desired dye. Millions of microbes become tiny dye factories. The team has already conducted countless test runs with various shades of yellow. Scientist Sophie Vaud inserts the replicated DNA into a microbe, but still no sign of the right yellow.
4: This is the crucial moment. This is very exciting because we will know once our cells will have grown on selective plates if they have kept the DNA and if they have turned into dye cell factories. So this is very exciting.
0: The microbes multiply over several hours. They're still red, but that doesn't matter because they also carry the genetic information for the yellow.
4: That's the old one.
3: They've done exactly what we'd expect them to do, and the colors seem to be consistent.
0: The first step worked. Research requires patience.
3: What we do is we engineer a microbe that doesn't make color into one that does make color. And each of these little spots can be expanded billions of times to make a huge vat of microbes that will then go on to dye fabric.
4: We start the color shifting towards yellow.
0: This process could also replace petroleum, which is the basis for synthetic dyes.
4: Of genetic engineering, which resulted. This color was particularly challenging because it's a color that has actually never been produced at scale before and has never been used in the textile industry before.
3: Yellow is a key component to making a trichromat, okay? Here you need yellow, you need cyan, and you need magenta. Cyan's a kind of blue, magenta's sort of a pinkish color. And if you mix those three colors together, you can make a huge variety of other colors. And so once you make three,

0: you can make a color palette that's really big. Okay, so yellow is an absolutely key component to this.
1: Cyan, magenta, and yellow are the three primary colors in color printing. The textile industry uses them too. Next step, fermentation.
2: Hi, Charlotte. We're here to see how the fermentation of solar glue is going.
1: Now it's all about growth. During fermentation, the microbes are supplied with nutrients like sugar so that they can multiply. The reddish liquid contains thousands of microbes that carry yellow color information. These microbes should be able to attach themselves to fabrics and then dye them a bright yellow. The team has already done countless experiments with other shades of yellow. Will the yellow hidden in the red microbes finally produce the right shade?
2: So here is the sample from the last iteration of our color.
0: Yeah.
2: Now let's see how it's improved.
1: Not all yellows are the same. The test strips so far have produced both brownish and pastel shades of yellow. None of these yellows were a good base color. And this time around?
0: This is fantastic. Happy doesn't begin to describe it. Now we have a saleable product. Because the yellow, the color, the hue of the yellow is perfect, and the saturation of the color in the fabric is very good. As we turn this from here to here in about 4 months.
1: Arjioka is satisfied. But will the yellow also win over customers? The Parthenon on the Acropolis in Athens. It was originally more vibrant, like in this animation. Restoration requires finding which colors were used 2,500 years ago. Paint manufacturer Crema and artist Benferrado have come to Greece to search for a specific shade of ochre. They're making a stop at the Parthenon. It may soon need colors that only Crema can produce.
3: Perfect light.
4: Standing here this morning at the Parthenon and imagining that jarosite and other natural minerals were already used here thousands of years ago, it feels absolutely amazing.
1: A restoration of this magnitude is something special, even for a color expert.
4: The Parthenon, as it was built and designed here 2,500 years ago, using pigments like azurite, cinnabar, and conicalcite. We specialize in making these colors, these pigments, available again, specifically for restoration projects like this.
1: Paints for the Parthenon, perhaps a project for the future. But today they're focused on a very rare shade of ochre that Crema has not yet produced, from jarosite. The hunt begins in Lavrion, southeast of Athens. Greek artist Benferrado used his local connections to track down a mine. Clues found in Crema's color library suggested the rare mineral might be found in this area.
4: This looks like an ancient region rich in ore. There were certainly many volcanoes here millions of years ago. And they spew out everything that lies dormant underground.
1: Minerals were mined around Lavrion as far back as ancient times, possibly even for the Parthenon.
5: Oh, this place is very important because there has been recorded mining activity since thousands of years. So we are excited to meet our contact person here, Dimitris, who comes from a family of miners.
1: These mines lie within one of the largest ancient mining districts. This mine was once a source of silver and various ores. Will the mineral hunters find the jarosite they're looking for here?
4: Now that we're standing in front of the cave, it actually looks very promising. Yellow crystalline pieces and red looks good too. It's actually very colorful.
1: There are no visitors allowed here to help preserve the historic mines. Guide Dimitris Sigiros comes from a family of miners. His passion for rocks and minerals runs in the family.
6: My grandfather worked in the mines starting around 1950, and he began taking me with him to the mines in about 1998-99.
1: Many of the minerals in Siguros's collection date back to that time. Kramer and Benforado take a sample to see if it contains jarosite. The rock looks promising, but is it the shade of ochre Benforado is looking for?
4: Can we just do a quick test to see how this would work with a binding agent? We don't have any here right now, so you'd usually do it with spit. And that actually looks pretty good.
7: What do you think?
5: I think it looks very good.
4: This jarosite here is very crystalline, very pure, and very rare in such a high quality.
5: At the first glance, it looks very promising. It has good transparency qualities. I can see already some of the golden undertones. And I'm very excited to work with David in Eichstätt and to sieve it, to clean it. So this is great, from the source to the actual pigment color.
1: They'll take it back to Germany to see how the mineral behaves as paint.
8: That looks good, and this is just the beginning.
6: Planting the first little flowers. At some point, you just have to start planting flowers and bushes.
8: It's really important to me that the yellow is always present here, and that it's always blooming, because, after all, we bring that color from outside inside, and from inside to outside.
1: Jeanette Marit Herbst is a psychological color consultant. She believes colors influence our thoughts, actions, and feelings, and that integrating natural elements can enhance well-being. Herbst studied at an Amsterdam art academy. Her services as a color expert are in high demand throughout Europe, where she's been advising hospitals for more than 20 years. She's currently redesigning the psychiatric ward in Lengerich, Germany.
8: This is the base color found in all buildings. Here in the dementia ward, this color is used a lot because people tend to lean on it. Color makes all the difference. We can remember blue skies very well from our childhood. We laid on our backs and looked up at the blue sky and felt wonderfully happy. It's all about color, color and texture together. That's why colors can be healing.
1: She's still just testing these colors on the unfinished walls. The work is more advanced in the adjacent hospital wing. Sunny tones will dominate this space, where predominantly patients with depression are treated. Herbst is reviewing the design with psychiatrist Christos Chrysanthou.
8: They're getting yellow. It makes you want to get up. That's what we want. We want people to move, because movement is ultimately healthy.
1: Colors actually do have a measurable effect on the human body.
6: Yellow stands for brightness. It has an effect. It carries over into hormones and metabolism in principle, and through that has an effect. It's not just an external psychological phenomenon. It has a biological effect as well.
1: A study at the Helios Wuppertal University Hospital showed that targeted color and lighting design could reduce the need for medication by 30.1%. Patients on wards with enhanced color and lighting felt significantly more comfortable.
8: I can make a difference, give people a new perspective, and perhaps even help them see a new future.
1: The Dutch color expert is trying to use design to help patients recover more quickly. She designed a psychiatric ward in Dortmund in 2017. She's now meeting with the hospital to find out if her concept made a difference.
9: Hallo, Herr Aschner. This is really schön. Hallo.
1: The investment paid off. The use of psychotropic drugs decreased in this department.
10: It probably makes a difference because someone who arrives tense, anxious or agitated, someone who might otherwise need sedatives, no longer requires them because they suddenly feel a sense of security. The patients feel extremely comfortable. The feedback has been consistently positive, without exception.
1: The hospital's food has also become a playground for experimenting with colour. The kitchen as a colour laboratory.
7: Okay, the paprika.
10: The bell peppers. We'll mince them.
8: We'll chop them up small and then we'll add tomato.
10: Perfect.
1: Ingredients of varying colours are said to stimulate the appetite.
8: The colour green is the first thing to catch our eye. Oh, we're hungry. We want to try it. What does it taste like? Then the colour's yellow or red. We get the feeling it'll warm our stomachs. I'd make that. Yeah, that tastes really good.
10: The variety we have here on the plate, with the few ingredients that we have on hand, I think that's really great. I'd like to incorporate this more often into my daily menu.
8: I want to help people get healthy, make them laugh and feel good. That's the most important thing to me.
1: Herbst has already designed more than 20 hospitals using her colour concept. Her work produces results. Colour reduces stress and promotes healing.
11: So Jim, this is our lab, as you can see. This is the part where you do the final test, the physical one. Yeah. And here it's a new mini lab, the Colorifix lab, looks like we call it.
0: Yeah, this is amazing. You guys to help us do this. It's surprisingly difficult to get people to understand. That this isn't just magic. There's real scientific principles behind it.
1: In Barcelos, in northern Portugal, Argioca is visiting one of his first customers. Ricardo Mano dyes fabrics for major textile manufacturers. He has already invested in Jim's technology and hopes it could be the start of major changes in his industry.
11: As you can see, all the colors that are here are made with petrochemicals. So if we could change it with all Colorifix dye, it would be magnificent. That's why we're here and trying to implement this.
0: I think we can do it.
1: Manos's vision is a toxin-free textile industry, a movement he'd like to spearhead.
11: Since we are a dye house, we are a lot consuming of waste of water, energy, and when we met Colorifix or Jim, this total innovation, and that's the way our industry needs to go, because otherwise we don't have future and we have to be much more sustainable.
1: The dye house is testing the neon yellow for the first time. It was developed in a lab in the UK, and the microbes for the colour are cultivated in a bioreactor.
11: In a few years, we'll be all Colorifix, I suppose.
1: This dye is invisible to the human eye. It's derived from bacteria. The yellow is about to be transferred onto a 3.3-kilometre-long fabric roll. This is the decisive moment for Argioca. The technology only has a future if the process works outside his lab, in large-scale dyeing facilities like this one.
0: This is absolutely fantastic for me because this is a color that most people have never seen before at all. It's also in such small concentrations in nature that nobody will ever have seen this color. Now you get to see it at massive scale. This is amazing.
1: This is also a major success for Mano.
11: There will be less costs in the final product because of the less water, less energy. We are already talking with our customers about this innovation of Colorifix, and everyone is paying attention to this.
0: This really makes me happy to see something go from a lab, essentially a lab dip, to this.
1: Argioca's startup hopes to enter the mass market. Consumers could then enjoy colours that are not only beautiful, but also eco-friendly. 200 kilograms of the rare mineral jarosite have arrived from Greece at the paint mill in Eichstetten. Kremer has already ground the mineral into a pigment, and artist Ben Ferrado now wants to try the paint on one of his paintings.
5: To take this and make it into pigment and then make it into paint. So for me, that's a first, because I've been working with pigments, as I said, for 20 years already, so I never had the honor and the luxury to go to the source, take the mineral, make it into a pigment, and then into paint.
1: Benferrado will be the first to use this particular shade of rediscovered paint in his art. The ochre yellow will also be available for the restoration of historical paintings.
5: So it's really subtle. It's not like the jarosite. It's like bam, I'm here in the painting, but it rather integrates with the rest of the painting layers and serves its function in the overall picture. It's really transparent. It's exactly what I was looking for this painting. It fulfills all my expectations and more, so I'm very much looking forward to work more with this pigment.
1: For Kramer, it's a special moment too.
12: Der Austausch mit den Künstlern ist immer sehr belebend.
4: Interacting with artists is always very inspiring. You learn a lot from the various techniques they use, and seeing the finished product in action warms my heart. It makes me happy and gives me a nice feeling.
12: Und es ist ein gutes Gefühl.
1: Colors. They have fascinated people since the beginning of time. They brighten our clothing, turn a house into a home, and serve as the basis for great art. And now they can be healthy too.

0: a wave of solidarity and compassion for the families of the victims of the racially motivated arson attack that took place in the German town of Mölln in November 1992. Thousands of messages were sent, but filed away for decades.
1: 27 Jahre lang hat die Stadt Mölln diese Briefe archiviert. Wir, die Familie, haben von der Existenz der Briefe nichts gewusst.
0: In 30 minutes. Pompeii? That's ancient history, yet so real, so tangible. Pompeii draws millions of visitors every year,
2: even 2,000 years after Mount Vesuvius destroyed it.
0: Pompeii, where new discoveries are still being made.
2: It's always worth a visit.
0: Need some tips? Euromax.

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1: This is DW News, and these are our top stories. Evacuations are underway in eastern Belgium, where the country's biggest ever wildfire is burning in a nature reserve. Firefighters from all over Belgium and from neighboring Germany have been called in. Europe is experiencing a particularly destructive wildfire season, fueled by drought and a series of intense heat waves. Rescuers in Indonesia are combing collapsed homes and buildings looking for survivors after a powerful 7.7 magnitude earthquake struck off the eastern Flores Island. Dozens of people have been confirmed dead. Power outages in cities and villages have hampered the flow of information and complicated rescue efforts. Rescuers fear the death toll will rise as landslides triggered by the quake have buried or cut off many remote villages. Authorities say at least six people have died as powerful storms and floods hit the U.S. state of Indiana. Heavy rainfall over the past week has caused rivers to reach record levels. Officials warned people to stay away from floodwaters. There are still flash flood alerts in place for large parts of the state.

0: This is DW News Africa. Coming up, a historic homecoming. In Ivory Coast, people celebrate the return of a secret wooden drum looted by French colonial troops more than a century ago. Also coming up, tying the knot on a massive scale in Nigeria. This giant ceremony is marrying 1,500 couples. But is it really just about love? Or is there a dose of politics?
1: The mood here is a festive one as the couples are officially presented to the public, marking the beginning of a union that they can't, however, get out of unless they get the approval of the government that sponsored the mass wedding.

0: I am Eddie Micah Jr., and you are welcome to the program. Ivory Coast has seen the celebration of the century that's uniting the past with the present. Crowds gathered to welcome the return of this stolen relic, a sacred wooden drum that had been on display in Paris for decades. It's one of hundreds of looted artifacts that France is now returning to Africa, made possible by a new law. It was a moment marked by a military parade and ceremony ending in Ajame, an ancestral village located in Abidjan, and the place where the so-called talking drum was made.
1: It was a homecoming that many feared would never happen. With festivities to match the joy of this historic return.
2: This is a moment of great relief. Many people dreamed of witnessing this day, but we are among the fortunate few able to see this chapter of history unfold. We experience this moment with gratitude and humility, remembering our ancestors who struggled and endured hardship after this instrument was taken away. Today it has finally returned home.
1: The Gigi Ayokwe, or talking drum, is sacred to the people here. At more than 3 meters long and weighing in at more than 400 kilograms, it was used by the Ibriye tribe to send warning messages during French colonial rule. But more than a century ago, it was looted by French troops and later shipped to Europe. It's taken years of negotiations to get the drum back, and few wanted to miss its return.
3: We like it. We wanted to see the drum. We want to see the drum with our own eyes so we can truly believe it belongs to us. That's what we want to see.
1: The Ivorian president was among those here to witness the drum's homecoming on the country's Independence Day. A moment that marks the first restitution of a cultural artifact by France to Ivory Coast. And the return of an object that means so much to so many.
0: Now, I am honored to welcome Dudu Kouaté, a Senegalese multi-instrumentalist. He's a conservator of African cultural and musical tradition, and he is here with his talking drum. Welcome, Dudu, to the program. Now, I'm fascinated about talking drums. I would need you to give me an example of how you can make your little drum here talk. Wait for it. Let's go.

0: Okay. Okay, so just to be clear, what did the drum say right now?
1: The drum say send greetings to people, because before playing a drum, there is also a presentation of himself and asking permission if he can talk.
0: Well, the drum has my permission to talk as much as he can throughout this discussion. So the Gigi Ayokwe, which is, you know, right behind us, for those of us looking at it, this is what has returned to Côte d'Ivoire after more than 100 years of being in France. I mean, how special is it for the return of this drum?
1: It's very special for all Africans, not only the people from Bijan people or Ebre, who are the owner of these particular instruments. This kind of episode happens everywhere in Africa, especially in Occidental Africa, where people are waiting for centuries, pieces of their traditions taken away to be back. And this is for this population a way to reconnect again, because for 110 years they have been disconnected because of the lack of this peace that unites all these more than 30 ethnical groups who were turning around this this peace.
0: Right. I mean, there are a lot of people that are wondering. I mean, it was all during colonialism, right? And people are wondering if the return of such a sacred object, in this case, this talking drum, is going to do anything to change what happened during colonialism. Why is it so deep and important?
1: Well, it's important to get back one of the pieces. There are many others waiting to return back to their owners, to the people, to restitute, you know, and to become part of the life, the life of the community they belong to, because these artifacts are not meant to stay in a place for 100 years. They are part of the day-to-day life of the community that uses this Ayokwe. Is a very sacred instrument which was played like once a year or in very special occasion, because it carries a lot of the memory of, you know, the cultural memory of the population, the emotion, the thoughts, and all the culture of this population. Having, not having this item for so long, it was painful. Having them back, it doesn't mean that something is repaired. You know, there is no reparation. Nothing can repair. No money can repair the damage of more than five centuries of stillness, no production, no life, no social life. The culture didn't continue. And nothing can repair that.
0: Right. I mean,
1: we need at least an apologize. Maybe it's very simple word, oh, I'm sorry, would be much more appreciated than,
0: right,
1: you know, trying to, because it means that we continue monetizing these things that has no financial value.
0: Right. So you think an apology would mean a lot. Why do you think there's been no apology yet?
1: I don't know, because of people are proud, you know. When someone will make me think that, yo, I'll give you back your item, so I'm doing you a great favor. It's not a favor, it's just a restitution. And I'm thinking about also another type of restitution, which my personal idea, because now we are living in everywhere there is a diaspora with the second or third generation who wants to know also about the story of this artifact. I would love that museum give opportunity to people who want to get in touch with these items,
0: right,
1: because they need to be bring back alive. This item the Ayokwe before being restored in a museum in France. It has to be, they made a ritual to free the drum from this spirit and to give to ask the permission to the spirit which live inside the instrument to leave the mask, to leave the drum and let the people rest.

0: store it. And then after, now he's back. The spirit.
1: The spirit is back.
0: The spirit is back.
1: That's some deep stuff. That's some real deep stuff. But look, as we can see, the Ayokwe, that's a very huge drum and clearly of a very significant importance. Your drum, very small one, both are talking drums. What's the difference?
0: Yeah, the difference is the way we, how we use it. Because this Ayokwe was the first example of talking drum, what we can call talking drum or communication drum. It was a piece of wood curved inside with two tones to send message. The message are the reproduction of the human voice, the talking, the syllables, and the intonation of the voice. After, there is an evolution. People evolve, cultures evolve, and people find new materials, improve their style life, and that's the same way we improve. We have improved adding a skin, animal skin, in a piece of wood to have a better sound, to have a better articulation of what we want to express.
1: Right.
0: And every drum in Africa can be used as a talking drum.
1: Okay.
0: Because rhythm for us is not just the music. Rhythm is a way to organize thoughts, memory, cultures, movement and community. Before books or recording devices, music was a technology, rhythm was a technology of memory.
1: Right.
0: Breathing is rhythm, talking is rhythm, walking is rhythm, speaking has rhythm. And the rhythm, the rhyme we use, our language evolved to help us remember, to remember the our story, you know. And that this make rhythm and rhyme not only artistic decoration. It can be also some kind of cognitive tools.
1: Yeah.
0: Because it carries all the words we can call people, we can warn people with
1: right.
0: with the drum when someone comes, very important personality join the audience. Whatever rhythm people were playing, everyone stopped and we start playing.
1: Okay.
0: And this rhythm accompany him walking, like slow walking, still he sit down.
1: Right.
0: And they continue on.
1: There's just so many things that I want to know, and this should go on for hours. But I can tell you one thing for sure: I cannot play a drum. Right? If I had to save my life, I couldn't play a drum. But you're saying basically that everyone can make a drum talk. I don't know if that's possible in my case. Like for instance, if the camera is going to follow, if I did this, what do you get from that? Now, you made it sound much better, that's for sure.
0: From your rhythm.
1: Yeah. Thank you very much. Thank you very much for sharing this with us. And I think I've been inspired. You brought two drums. After, you know, this show, I'm going to take one, maybe learn a few tricks from you.
0: Yeah, we make a jam.
1: Yeah, we make a jam. Maybe that, now I know, after journalism, what else I'm going to be doing with my career. Many thanks for joining us in the studio today. Thanks. Why is Nigeria's Kano holding a mass wedding? Around 1,500 couples got married in Nigeria's northwest Kano state at a ceremony organized by the governor. Officials say the initiative is aimed at supporting low-income families with the cost of marriage. But with national elections approaching next year, the event has also drawn attention for its political significance. DW West Africa correspondent Azizat Olaoluwa went there and sent this report.
2: This is not your usual crowd. It's 3,000 people getting married in Nigeria's northwest Kano state, and they haven't spent a dime. But money isn't the main motivation for Muhammad, who is beaming with joy as he marries Amina, a widow, as his second wife. For him and his bride, it's a dream come true.
3: I am so happy that today has finally come.

0: rana ce wacce muka same ta wata muke neman ta kuma
1: Allah
0: ya kawo.
1: Allah has made the wedding happen. I can't describe how glad I am right now. I love my bride, and she loves me too. She's a good person and a godly woman.
2: I thank Allah for showing me this day to marry the one I love. He's compassionate and a trustworthy person. I hope that God will also grant me the ability to obey Him and show Him abundant love and care.
3: The state-sponsored mass wedding is an initiative designed to help low-income families cover wedding costs, reduce immorality, and promote social stability. Each groom received around 64 euros to support dowry payments, while the brides got the same amount to start a trade. Since 2012, more than 7,000 couples have benefited from the marriage support program. This year's edition cost the government the equivalent of €1 million to cover medicals, counseling and marriage supplies, including wedding clothes for the couples. Although there are worries that some joined the wedding for the incentive, Mohammed says he is genuine.
1: I already had plans to marry a second wife, so if this mass wedding opportunity hadn't have occurred, I would still have done it. But it wouldn't have been now because I would have still needed time to prepare and save the necessary money.
3: While many commend the government for the initiative, some have questioned the spending, saying the people should be empowered instead. But that hasn't dampened the celebratory mood of the wedding. The two-day event kicked off on Friday inside the state's mosque, with only the grooms and other male worshippers allowed.
4: I am standing outside because as a woman, I am not allowed in. Not even the brides can be present. That's part of the culture here in Kano that practices Sharia law.
3: The next day, it was all shades of color as the new couples filed out for their wedding reception hosted by the governor. With the presidential election campaign kicking off in a week, the event has clear political overtones. The caps worn by the grooms display the logo of President Bola Tinubu, who is seeking a re-election. But for many of the newlyweds, this is an unforgettable moment.
5: The support we will get from this wedding will serve as the foundation for building our lives so we can provide for our families.
2: Thank you to the governor for organizing the wedding for us. May he richly be blessed for doing this.
1: This is a great opportunity for me because if the governor hadn't have helped with the expenses of the wedding, I don't know if I ever would have got married.
4: The mood here is a festive one as the couples are officially presented to the public, marking the beginning of a union that they can't, however, get out of unless they get the approval of the government that sponsored the mass wedding.
3: Watching over matters is the Kano State Hizbah Board, a religious police force charged with enforcing the observance of Sharia law.
5: We at the Hizbah Board won't accept any calls for divorce. They must stay married and take responsibility for their union so that it will work. If there's a problem, they must come to us for mediation and reconciliation.
3: The highlight of the mass wedding was the distribution of furniture, mattresses and food items to the couples for them to start off their marital journey.
2: God made our wedding wish come true, and I thank the governor for sponsoring it. I hope that only death will separate us.
3: For Mohammed, his hope is that both his old and new marriages will last forever.
6: All right, let's now bring in Azizat Abiola Olaoluwa in Lagos. You saw her at the mass wedding in the report. And Uwais Idris is in Abuja. He schooled in Kano. Welcome, both of you, to the program. A bit jealous of you, Azizat. There were 1,500 couples getting married in a single ceremony. That's a lot of love on display. How was that like?
4: Absolutely, Eddie. It was a lot of love on display, and I was right there capturing every moment. It felt surreal for me to be there, seeing the smiles on the bride's face and the pride on the faces of most of the grooms as well. So it was, it's something, you know, you rarely see, seeing that much number of people coming together the same day to get married. So I felt really happy covering it for DW News.
6: Right, right. And we were happy you were there. Uwais, I'm just wondering how common mass weddings like that are across northern Nigeria.
0: This is not common. It's a very rare to see large number of people being wedded on the same day. It actually started during the political dispensation after Nigeria returned to democracy. It was started by Kano State in 2013 during a former governor who wedded about 700 number of girls and those who are qualified after a lot of screening. So we don't have it in any part of Nigeria. What we had was just small family wedding, not up to 10 people that are up from the same family.
6: So why now, you think, that so many people were getting married?
0: Well, there are a lot of reasons. Number one, there is poverty because of the number of divorces that you have in the society. You know, in Islam, it is quite easy, I may say, but it's something which Allah dislike most. It's easy to divorce because the marriage is so simple to get a wife. You pay a dowry, you get married tomorrow in the next 3 months. Then there is social issue as an intervention. The government see it as an intervention. And there is political undertone because most of these marriages are organized towards the election. Like this one, there were postponements about 3 times before they finally fix it, at a time when the situation, the political tension is already on, although campaign has not been started in Nigeria, but you can feel, you can see what is happening.
6: Right. Another situation where, you know, some argue that politics and religion are connecting. I couldn't help, you know, but notice, because, of course, you also mentioned it earlier to me, Aziza, that you couldn't even step inside the mosque to watch the men you'd come to cover get married. Explain to me why and how it made you feel.
4: Well, you know, in Nigeria, the Nigerian society is simply patriarchal. But as a southern Nigerian woman going to the northern region, I'm not being allowed to do my work simply because of my gender, that made me feel very bad. And I did not see any woman around the premises of the mosque during the wedding ceremony because the grooms were inside with other friends signing the marriage documents. No one was allowed. And I had to ask why that was. And most of the people there told me it's cultural, that women are not expected to be there. So perhaps over the years, over the decades, they accepted that norm, that stance that women are not supposed to be, brides especially, are not even allowed to witness the, you know, the solemnization of their own wedding.
6: Right. What also got my attention was the Hisbah board says that these couples won't be allowed to divorce without state approval. That sounds to me a lot like control. Is that something people widely accept?
4: Absolutely. The couples accepted it because their defense is that they are actually in love and that is why they participated in the mass wedding. But from my findings, I discovered that some of the couples that participated in previous editions of the mass weddings are already divorced for different reasons. One is economic challenges. Some will understand that they divorced very early into the marriage because they were in it for the incentives in the first place. And some just said that they had irreconcilable differences. So going back into the pool of divorcees, one of the factors that the government wants to address with this program.
6: To be honest, there's so many more questions I want to ask you to really get to understand the situation on the ground. But it's been lovely talking to you guys to give us some sort of idea. Azizat Olaoluwa in Lagos and Uwais Idris in Abuja. Thank you. And that's how we wrap it up. For more of our stories, go to dw.com/Africa or connect with us on social media. See you next time. And hey, if you're still wondering about that jam Dudu promised me, well, take a listen.

0: wave of solidarity and compassion for the families of the victims of the racially motivated arson attack that took place in the German town of Mölln in November 1992. Thousands of messages were sent, but filed away for decades.
1: 27 Jahre lang hat die Stadt Mölln diese Briefe archiviert. Wir, die Familie, haben von der Existenz der Briefe nichts gewusst.
2: Next. Pompeii? That's ancient history, yet so real, so tangible. Pompeii draws millions of visitors every year, even 2,000 years after Mount Vesuvius destroyed it. Pompeii, where new discoveries are still being made. It's always worth a visit. Need some tips? Euromax.

0: Pompeii? That's ancient history, yet so real, so tangible. Pompeii draws millions of visitors every year,
1: even 2,000 years after Mount Vesuvius destroyed it.
0: Pompeii, where new discoveries are still being made.
1: It's always worth a visit.
0: Need some tips? Euromax. In 30 minutes.

0: Those who know, understand, can have a say, and make the right decisions. DW News on Instagram. For those in the know, follow us.
1: This is DW News, and these are our top stories. Evacuations are underway in eastern Belgium, where the country's biggest ever wildfire is burning in a nature reserve. Firefighters from all over Belgium and from neighboring Germany have been called in. Europe is experiencing a particularly destructive wildfire season, fueled by drought and a series of intense heat waves. Rescuers in Indonesia are combing collapsed homes and buildings looking for survivors after a powerful 7.7 magnitude earthquake struck off the eastern Flores Island. Dozens of people have been confirmed dead. Power outages in cities and villages have hampered the flow of information and complicated rescue efforts. Rescuers fear the death toll will rise as landslides triggered by the quake have buried or cut off many remote villages. Authorities say at least six people have died as powerful storms and floods hit the U.S. state of Indiana. Heavy rainfall over the past week has caused rivers to reach record levels. Officials warned people to stay away from floodwaters. There are still flash flood alerts in place for large parts of the state.

0: Is diplomacy dead over Ukraine, or is it just comatose, as my next guest argues? And if so, what's that mean for the war? We can safely say the war of words is heating up. The Kremlin is blaming the United States for this deep inside Russian territory, although these are Ukrainian attacks with Ukrainian-produced weapons. The new drone campaign is a key strategic shift, though, targeting oil refineries to choke off Russia's economic engine and warehouses that reportedly supply both the military and consumer market. Ukraine says it's bringing the war home to Russians. But what's this got to do with the US? And aren't Putin and Trump best buddies? Have a listen to Russian Foreign Minister Sergei Lavrov.
1: We have submitted a series of questions to the US State Department, requesting comment, including on the subject of intelligence data, and the fact that the U.S. is deeply involved, including in the planning and execution of strikes on civilian targets deep within Russian territory. We await a response.
0: In the meantime, Lavrov had this to say, and it doesn't sound good for Ukraine.
1: We will make our own methods far tougher for destroying everything that fuels Kyiv's war machine from the West. And we are already doing this. The Ukrainians are already beginning to groan.
0: Eugene Rumer was a national intelligence officer for Russia and Eurasia at the U.S. National Intelligence Council and joins us from the Carnegie Endowment for International Peace. What does Lavrov's rhetoric suggest to you?
2: Well,

0: I think Lavrov is trying to apply pressure on the White House to limit, if not altogether suspend, U.S. assistance to Ukraine. Now, mind you, U.S. assistance to Ukraine is now being delivered in the form of weapons that are purchased by European countries. But also, as has been reported in the press, the United States has been sharing intelligence with Ukraine. There's also been talk lately of President Zelensky asking of President Trump permission to be given to Elon Musk to allow Starlink to operate over Russian territory. That would significantly improve Ukrainian capabilities for striking inside Russia. That apparently has not happened yet, but I suspect that this is something that is enough to get the Russians concerned, and Lavrov is applying pressure to both Ukraine and the White House to prevent that from happening.
1: Is that pressure being felt in Washington?
0: I don't get that sense, to be honest, because I think the administration has had somewhat of a, how shall we put it? There's been a bit of a cooling off of the relationship between the White House and the Kremlin. The administration's attention is consumed by another war currently underway with Iran, probably also by our electoral season. Domestic politics is huge. So the fact that the administration apparently has agreed, or certainly Republicans in Congress have agreed to vote for the Lindsey Graham bill that will threatens to impose, not necessarily will impose, but threatens to impose significant sanctions on Russia. All that suggests that Russian threats are not really gaining a whole lot of traction right now, and there's a bit of a cooling off between the two capitals. That said, I should say that the president, President Trump, that is, still apparently has a soft spot in his heart for President Putin. Why? I don't understand.
1: Isn't that cooling off, though, of the relationship something dangerous in itself? I mean, there haven't been peace talks since February. It sounds like diplomacy is dead. The Black Sea ceasefire proposed by Turkey also sounds dead. It's been rejected by both Moscow and Lavrov. Could the war be entering an even more dangerous phase?
0: Well, I don't see how it can become much more dangerous than what it is now. I doubt that the United States will become involved directly in the war. That's just not on the table at all. The escalation that Lavrov threatens against Ukraine is already happening. Russia has been bombarding Ukrainian cities and towns for years now, indiscriminately targeting civilian targets, targeting infrastructure. So what more can Russia do? The problem right now is that Ukraine does not have effective missile defenses to counter Russian strikes. And that's a big problem.
1: I mean, more civilians have been killed than at any point since the first months of the war. Both sides are ramping up attacks. But I mean, interestingly, as I mentioned before, Ukraine's hitting deep inside Russia, and Lavrov sounded pretty worried about that, if I'm going to analyze what he was saying.
0: Yes, I mean, first of all, indeed, Ukraine is achieving incredible results with strikes deep inside Russia, even east of the Urals in the Asian part of Russia. Is Lavrov really worried about that? I think he is channeling the Kremlin for sure. But is this something new? Is this something reflecting a mood in the Kremlin that is perhaps changing the view on the war? I'm very skeptical.
1: What would
0: Yeah,
1: it
0: go ahead,
1: take?
0: please.
1: What would it take to push Putin to decide it is time to end or pause the fighting or get negotiations back underway? Because Russian civilians are dying. There's a fuel crunch in Russia, and a third of Wildberry's warehouses, their capacity has been wiped out. $5.5 billion worth of merchandise. We're talking about the backbone of the consumer economy. Surely that's got to hurt.
0: This is probably the trillion-dollar question that you're asking me, because indeed, if somebody had told me in the beginning of this terrible war that there would be, what, as many as 500,000 Russian soldiers killed, maybe 500,000, and over a million altogether wounded and severely wounded, not able to return to the battlefield, that alone, to my mind, would be enough to stop this war. But now we see it in its fifth year, with refineries, the backbone of the Russian economy, being struck deep inside Russia. I don't know what else it will take to change Putin's mind. Clearly, his war objectives, the ones that Lavrov spoke about in his interview, are not achievable. That's obvious. So I think the best, or really the worst outcome of this could be that Putin deliberately orders his military to keep destroying Ukraine until Ukrainian cities are no longer livable. And right now, I think the Russian calculus is that in the absence of effective missile defenses, this horrible campaign that Russia is conducting against Ukraine will continue open-ended.
1: Mm-hmm. So tell me a bit more about Putin and Trump's relationship, because you say the two capitals are cooling off. Trump and Putin, though, are still probably getting along. I mean, 1 year on since the Anchorage summit, when Donald Trump hosted Vladimir Putin on U.S. soil, breaking with the West's policy of isolating Putin. Where are they actually at? I mean, if they are getting along, is that a good thing or a bad thing for Ukraine? I mean, would we have to see them actually arguing and no longer getting along to get anywhere as far as Ukraine is concerned, to you know, have the ball in Ukraine's court, if you understand what I'm getting at?
0: Yeah, I understand what you're getting at. And, you know, it's very difficult to say whether it's a good thing or a bad thing. On the whole, I think a bad relationship between two world leaders would be a bad thing. So the fact that there's some perhaps communication between the two, maybe not recently, as far as we know, it's not a bad thing. The question is, will President Trump be willing to apply enough pressure through meaningful economic actions, sanctions, through more deliveries of assistance to Ukraine, through mobilizing much more of the international community? That would be perhaps the only option for ending this war, at least reaching a ceasefire. And so far, you know, despite his supposed, you know, good relationship with Putin, which I think it's there, so far, you know, he has not been willing to do that.
1: I was just going to mention this meeting between Lavrov and his U.S. counterpart, Marco Rubio, of course, in Manila last month. It was only half an hour, and Rubio said, we'll have to find new suggestions and new ideas that both Russia and Ukraine can agree to. What could those new ideas be? I mean, territory has been the main sticking point, hasn't it, until now?
0: Right. Apparently, the Russians are demanding that Ukraine surrender the territory of Donbas that Russia still does not control, and apparently has little chance of completing the occupation of that territory anytime in the foreseeable future. So to be honest, I don't know what new ideas there could be. There could be ideas for partial ceasefires. The Russians seem to be unwilling to do that. Mm-hmm. Perhaps a ceasefire in the Black Sea, as was proposed by Turkey. Again, that doesn't seem to be getting any traction. Perhaps maybe some agreement to limit strikes against civilian infrastructure. I doubt that the Kremlin would accept that. So to be honest, I'm really at a loss, because the situation is pretty clear. The Russian army is getting nowhere on the ground, on the battlefield, and is not likely to be able to perform better simply because the Ukrainians really have achieved incredible results on the battlefield with their drones and with the ability to really stall any kind of Russian offensive. We are really at a deadlock, and the main action of the war, this is not to say that the battlefield is static, it's not.

0: very active. But the main action of the war is really happening in the air between Russia striking at Ukrainian cities and towns, as we just discussed before, and as you said before, Ukraine striking deep inside Russia, ever deeper inside Russia. If Ukraine is capable of expanding its strikes to really inflict pain on Russian, not just refineries, but also cities and towns, striking at central Moscow, striking at St. Petersburg, the cities, not just the suburbs, perhaps that could convince Putin, but I'm very skeptical.
1: So it's going to...
0: The biggest threat to Ukraine really is going to be later this year, late fall, beginning of winter, to see how Ukrainian cities can cope with this barrage of Russian missiles. Because, you know, if you don't have the basics, not just heat and electricity, but also water, if Russians, you know, if Russian missiles are targeting the water, sewage, electricity, of course, as it was the case last winter, that could make Ukrainian cities unlivable. And that could trigger, and that may be part of the Russian design, to trigger a mass exodus from Ukrainian cities. Where are they going to go? There's only so and so much that the countryside can absorb, so they're threatening to send these masses, they've talked about it, into further west into Europe.
1: Yeah, the prospects do not sound good. It sounds like it's going to remain a war in the air, an even longer war possibly, and that diplomacy is going to take a long time to get out of this deadlock. Yeah, and we're all open to new ideas, but I don't know how many new ideas you can come up with. Eugene, it's been great getting your take and nice talking to you. I hope we can talk another time when we've got some more positive news.
0: Of course, and I will very much hope for more positive news. I'm sorry the news is so bad, but it is what it is.
1: It is what it is. Thank you for watching. Remember, Trump once said he could end the war in Ukraine in just one day. He later backtracked on that, of course, saying it was in jest and that he was speaking figuratively. It's now been 572 days. He has another 889 to go. I'm Ben Fazulin. See you soon.

0: Now let's throw the ball.
1: Yes.
0: Throw it and hit the white ball. Perfect. At this facility, people with dementia are encouraged to do as much as possible on their own. And at this one, they're allowed to do absolutely nothing. Two facilities, one in France, one in Germany. Two different approaches to helping people with dementia. The number of people needing memory care is growing, but which approach is better? Encouraging and challenging residents, or simply letting them be? How can people with dementia live with dignity?

0: Hello, Ren.
1: I was asleep.
0: Sorry, did I wake you?
1: My head is spinning.
0: May I come in?
1: Yes, of course. Why?
0: I'm your caretaker, Valentin.
2: In Dax, in southwestern France, Valentin Chu is used to introducing himself every day to the same people. It's just part of the job.
0: Good morning, Elizabeth.
2: He's a caregiver in a special community.
0: Everything okay?
2: All the residents here live with the same condition, Alzheimer's. Alzheimer's is the most common form of dementia, accounting for 60 to 70% of all cases. It causes nerve cells in the brain to degenerate. In the early stages, it typically results in memory loss or poor orientation. In later stages, it makes it difficult to follow conversations or perform familiar tasks. As the disease progresses, mood and behaviour are often affected. In its final stages, patients no longer recognise loved ones and need help with all aspects of daily life. Valentin makes his morning rounds with his colleague Lilou. They check to see if everyone is doing well and distribute medication. This requires empathy, like with this patient who pretends to be asleep.
0: Can you hear me? Can you answer me? Open your eyes, please. Do me that favor. May I sit down? Don't worry. Everything is all right. Given how she reacted when I tried to get closer to her, it's not going to work. And I don't want to violate her privacy either. I respect her decision.
2: At this facility in Germany, which loosely translates to lazy lounge, self-determination is part of the approach to care. Here, residents are allowed to decide for themselves whether or when to have breakfast, for example. That can be a challenge for manager Christian Löbel and his team.
0: Would you like something else in your roll?
3: Yeah.
0: Something else like cheese?
1: Cheese? Mm-hmm. That's something I've thought about.
0: I'll get you a roll with cheese.
1: Yes, but...
0: I'll get you a roll with cheese. Since most people with advanced dementia are no longer able to make such distinctions, you just have to see what works. You'll get it wrong 10 times until you'll finally get it right. We'll see right away whether a roll with cheese was right. Hi there. Bon appetit. I've got a roll with cheese for you. May I give you half? I'll just put it down here. Again, it's about self-determination. It's important I didn't just take away the piece with the jam on it. I know a decision made 5 minutes ago isn't necessarily relevant now.
2: Letting people with dementia just do their own thing. Even nothing at all. That's the idea behind the Lazy Lounge in Mal.
0: We take a different approach here. The residents are free to laze around, to just relax. They can plan their own day. There are limits, of course. Nursing care must be provided, and medication must be administered.
2: The Village Landais Alzheimer in Dax has been France's first and only Alzheimer's village since opening in 2020. What makes it special is that its 120 residents have their own residential complex to move about freely. There's a small salon, a library, and a supermarket. The goal is to make life as normal as possible. You can't tell who's a caregiver. Our staff all wear normal clothing, so you can't tell right away who's who. We focus on social interaction and participation, involving volunteers and families. People with cognitive impairments often live in closed facilities. I'm not a doctor, but I think that can make their problems worse. We want this place to feel like home, with lots of colour, light and nature. You can hear the birds chirping. All of this can be calming and help reduce anxiety. Cécile Berthet runs the pilot programme at the Alzheimer's Village. Care and support cost about 40% more than in a traditional nursing home. €184 per day instead of 130. the regional government picks up the additional costs. An accompanying research project has shown that costs are saved elsewhere.
3: In 2025, we cared for 30 residents until the end of their lives. In traditional homes, about one-third of deaths occur in hospitals. We're expensive, but still less expensive than a hospital.
2: Dementia is one of the greatest health challenges facing aging societies. In Europe alone, more than 12 million people live with dementia. By 2050, that number is expected to reach just under 20 million, a 64% increase. Rising life expectancy is the main reason. As people age, their risk of developing the disease increases. Dementia is the seventh leading cause of death worldwide and a key reason older adults require long-term care. And this has significant financial implications. In 2019, this care cost approximately 1.1 trillion euros worldwide. By 2030, that figure is projected to reach 2.4 trillion euros. People with dementia are often denied their right to self-determination. In many countries around the world, patients in nursing homes that have dementia are still restrained or sedated.
0: To the left, to get to the wardrobe.
1: No. We can go this way, right?
0: I'll follow you, Miss Novaki.
1: I can just go here.
0: That's fine.
1: It's fine.
0: Would you like to sit for a bit? Take a little break? Rest for a sec?
1: No. Do you? No.
0: Just a few minutes.
1: Okay, let's go.
0: Okay.
1: Here?
0: Yep. We can manage.
2: Christiane Löbel can make time for residents because of more flexible scheduling. The lazy lounge doesn't have more money or staff than other care facilities. It's part of a social welfare association in Marl. Founded in 2023, it's the first residential group where lazying around has been implemented as a therapeutic method. And it has been successful.
0: The problems in senior centres usually stem from the fact that residents who are mentally alert constantly correct those who are disoriented. At some point, they then respond with what is seen as challenging behaviour. We've been able to minimise these challenges by accepting and accommodating residents without correcting them. Separating those residents without dementia from those with it also helped. As a result, we've not only improved the well-being of dementia patients, but have also been able to reduce their long-term use of medications.
1: Try again. You want to stand up? Why?
2: Now let's throw the ball. Throw it. And hit the white ball. Perfect! At the Alzheimer's Village in France, caretakers offer residents daily activities. Today's activity is pétanque with physical therapist Coralie Béranger. With Ludy, we're working on the upper body, with her arms. But I didn't say I want to work. That's why we won't use the word work. It gets in the way. And in the fitness room, there is a very special Tour de France underway. Everyone in the village works together to rack up kilometres on the stationary bikes. The goal isn't athletic performance, but rather to maintain existing skills for as long as possible, including getting back off the bike. Do you want to get off?
0: I think so.
2: Come with me. Get off.
0: A little exercise, a short ride.
2: Get down, Michel. Come on.
4: Venez avec moi.
0: Okay, okay.
2: Take your feet off the pedals.
0: Let's go.
2: Let's go.
0: If you try to get better.
2: Okay, stay on the bike. We try to tailor our activities to the residents' hobbies and interests. This allows them to focus on enjoying themselves and having fun. And I believe that's exactly what's needed when dealing with this disease. Gaëlle Marie Bailleul specializes in the care of older adults with mental and neurological disorders and coordinates medical care at Village Landais. In her view, the village demonstrates how quality of life can be ensured in the face of a disease that gradually worsens. Sometimes things become possible when we think differently, when we all share some of the responsibility and allow the residents their freedoms, the right to walk around, even to fall down once in a while, to lead a life where not everything is sterile. I don't think it's necessarily about prolonging life, but about improving the quality of life that we have left. When the world we know keeps getting smaller, moments of happiness can mean something different for everyone. For Rennes in Dax, it's the flowers she picks in the garden. For Ms. Schmidt in Marl, it's her doll Anna. So nice to have you back. Two approaches, one

0: The French Alzheimer's Village and the German Lazy Lounge both allow people with dementia to age with dignity.
1: Pompeii? That's ancient history, yet so real, so tangible.
2: Pompeii draws millions of visitors every year,
1: even 2,000 years after Mount Vesuvius destroyed it.
2: Pompeii, where new discoveries are still being made.
1: It's always worth a visit.
2: Need some tips?
3: Euromax. Next.

0: Radical transparency. New encryption technologies to protect whistleblowers. Julian Assange revolutionized the information age.
1: He was willing to breach new frontiers.
0: WikiLeaks made him a global sensation and the most famous fugitive on the planet. The story of an idealist.
2: Do you have to pay a price for things you believe in? Of course.
0: Julian Assange starts August 20th on DW.
3: For the love of the great outdoors, we get a glimpse of life as a young shepherd in France. German garden communities, can you really relax in one without any regulations? And a trip back in time, we visit the ancient city of Pompeii near Naples and see what life was like in Roman times. These stories and more coming up on Euromax.

0: No nightlife, no neighbors, just nature and quiet. For our series, Living Differently, we met a young woman in France who's made a radical change. She traded city life for mountains and a whole lot of sheep.
1: Pauline Accard lives a secluded life. Here on a mountain pasture in the French Pyrenees, she takes care of around 800 sheep. So why did this young woman choose the quiet life of a shepherd?
2: The sheep thank us every day in their own way. The beauty of this job is the unpredictability of working with living creatures. You never know what they're thinking, how they'll react, what they'll do next. You learn something new every day, and that's what's so great. It never gets boring.
1: Her job is to watch over the flock as they graze.
3: Stop! Eh! Pas bouger!
1: Pauline is responsible for the animal's well-being, ensuring they gain weight and stay healthy. Besides that, she must also make sure as few sheep as possible get lost, die, or are taken by bears.

0: Of course there's pressure. We're responsible for the condition of the flock, making sure they all return, and that as many as possible get back to the valley at the end of the summer season.
1: Once the sheep are safely sheltered for the night, it's time for Pauline to return to her mountain hut. From late May to late October, this is her home, at 1,500 meters altitude. She lives here with her boyfriend and fellow shepherd, Anthony Cognat, and their four herding dogs. For Anthony and Pauline, evening conversations revolve mostly around work and sheep. Shepherding is still pretty new to them,

0: They left behind their hospitality jobs in the city in 2022. Today, cooking and eating well are their favorite leisure activities. You truly live with nature here in your own rhythm. Even though you don't get much sleep, in the end, it feels more restful than the stress of life in the city. The next day begins at 7:30. Pauline and Anthony will be outside all day, so they prepare everything they might need. Sometimes they go together, sometimes separately, and sometimes they take turns herding, depending on the grazing area. The routes they take depend on the weather. Through rain, thunderstorms, and fog, they're always on the move.
1: Hello, girls. Are you still sleepy? You look lovely this morning.
0: It's an ancient profession. For thousands of years, livestock has been brought to graze on mountain meadows. This form of livestock farming is considered especially sustainable. The seasonal movement of livestock is even on UNESCO's list of intangible cultural heritage. To take on the job, Pauline and Anthony completed a 9-month shepherd training course.
1: I think we learn a lot about ourselves from the sheep. For example, I used to be very stressed out and had a hard time letting go. But now my personality has changed with the rhythm of the flock. But you have to be physically fit and not afraid of hard work. It is still a very difficult profession.
0: It was a big change for their dog Nala as well, from couch dog to herding dog.
1: Our dogs, they're really our colleagues now. They play a full part in the work. It's thanks to them that we can do all this.
0: Someday, Pauline would like to settle down with Anthony in the valley with sheep of their own. But for now, she's simply happy, enjoying her life in the mountains.
2: In our series about the average German, we've experienced different scenarios with Michel Müller, like food shopping with him, dinner, and work. So today we're going to see how an average German likes to spend their free time.
3: Today, Michel Müller, an average German, is doing some gardening, and he's here at his Schrebergarten, or allotment garden, which he shares with a number of other green-fingered Germans. But where do these little gardens come from? What do they mean for Germans? And what are the rules governing the plots? Let's find out.
4: Gardening is the most popular hobby in Germany. In fact, more than 1 in 4 Germans frequently plant, water, rake, and work in their garden.
3: But if you're a German who's cursed to live in a big city, how do you channel the urge to cultivate? Enter the Schrebergarten.
4: The Schrebergarten was born in the 19th century against a backdrop of industrialization, reduced urban green spaces, and chain smoking. Working class people were encouraged to grow their own fruits and vegetables outside of cities on plots of land not suitable for anything else, which is why they're often located along railway lines and highways.
3: Nowadays, they've become more of a hobby, or perhaps a love, a break from the urban humdrum and a place where Germans can tend to their little green oases.
4: As a relatively new member of the garden colony, Michael is making friends with his neighbours.
3: There are nearly 1 million Schrebergartens in Germany. However, abundance does not mean accessibility. Waiting lists for Schrebergartens are long. In Berlin, it's estimated in 2022 that 15,000 people were on the waiting list, and it can take up to 12 years to get a plot. So I'm filling in my application form so I can get my own little slice of heaven before I turn 50. Wait, I mean 40. Stop trying to guess my age.
4: Although calling his Schrebergarten little would be a misnomer, The average size of an allotment in Germany is 370 square metres, with the colony itself being even bigger.
3: While I have

0: Under the Federal Allotment Garden Act, at least one-third of the allotment must be for food cultivation, aka growing fruit and veg for personal consumption. This allows state-owned land to be cultivated in exchange for low rent. And because it's Germany, there are other rules to renting an allotment garden, which neighbour Klaus is keen to share. Hedges must be kept at a height of 1.2 to 1.5 metres to maintain visibility, reflecting communal public space interests. Quiet time, or Ruhezeit, is also enforced, for example, after 7 p.m. and after midday, and all day on Sunday, and public holidays. Garden structures, typically sheds, may also be a maximum size of 24 square metres, like Klaus's. After Klaus's admonishment, Michael takes revenge by eating one of Klaus's mushrooms. Although a little later, it seems he's feeling a bit weird. Oh dear.
1: Wake up, Michael. Wake up, Michael. You can't sleep here forever.
0: It's prohibited to use your allotment structure as your permanent residency. So what did you think about German allotment gardens? Did something surprise you? Because honestly, I think I kind of want one myself.
2: About 2,000 years ago, Mount Vesuvius in southern Italy erupted, burying Pompeii in ash. Archaeological advances allow visitors to step back in time in this ancient Roman city.
3: Pompeii was home to between 10,000 and 20,000 people. A beautiful location in the Gulf of Naples on the Mediterranean, and an ideal climate. The soil was fertile at the foot of the Vesuvius. But no one knew what was about to happen.
4: And we are just arriving to one of the most moving places of Pompeii, known as the Garden of the Fugitives.
3: In this garden, you can see casts of people who died trying to escape the volcano's wrath. During excavations, archaeologists often find voids left by decomposed bodies. These voids are preserved in the solidified volcanic ash and pumice that buried the city. It all started with the ground shaking in the early morning. And around noon, a huge column of gas, ash, and molten rock shot up from the Vesuvius.
4: Try to imagine this. Airplanes today reach an altitude of 10 kilometers, but the eruption of this volcano reached 30 kilometers high.
3: Pumice stones rained over Pompeii. Many residents fled the city. Others look for shelter in their homes. The stones were small and light, but they left a huge mess behind.
4: And things were getting worse. People couldn't open the doors, the roofs were collapsing, and the houses became a trap.
3: The next day, the final blow came. Toxic clouds of gas and ash, known as pyroclastic flows, swept over the city. They reached temperatures estimated to be over 300 degrees Celsius, suffocating anyone still alive.
4: Nearly a 20-hour nightmare. After that, all that was left was a desert of ashes, rocks, and mud.
3: Pompeii fell into oblivion. For 1,700 years, the city lay dormant under several layers of earth. Pompeii was rediscovered in the 18th century and now attracts millions of visitors a year.

0: year. Around 13,000 rooms have been excavated, but a third of the city has still not been uncovered. The streets alone tell a lot of stories.
1: And look at this. Even the trolleys left some hints.
0: The carts left a dent, but people walked on the stones to avoid the water and waste below. Most houses didn't have stoves. People typically bought food outside.
1: Here there were no tables or chairs, so this place was kind of an ancient takeaway.
0: People brought their dishes and just ate on the sidewalk. Of course, the rich citizens didn't need to do that. They dined in their villas. One of the most magnificent is the house of the Veti brothers.
1: So we are at one of the largest houses in Pompeii. And there is a really particular story, because the brothers here, the owners, they were rich. But before that, they were slaves. And one day they were set free, they start trading and became rich.
0: The Veti brothers decorated their villa with many works of art and murals. They wanted to show off their new status as free, wealthy citizens. Our last stop is the Pompeii Forum. It was the center of the city 2,000 years ago. Temples and administrative buildings lined the square. And there was also a market. The Forum was and is the place to be.
1: So that was all for today. Would you like to visit?
2: What happens after a successful first date? We asked young Europeans how they tackle milestones in a budding relationship. And for them, when does dating someone become something more?
3: Dating.
4: It's a yay.
3: Intimacy.
5: It could be the first date, yeah.
3: The first I love you.
6: I think in a week.
3: We're taking a look at how and when young Europeans approach the big milestones in a relationship, from the first date to moving in together. What actually counts as a milestone, though? And when does it even become a relationship in the first place? Opinions vary widely on that. So we asked around, first young Europeans on the street, then a trained professional. What does it take for a date to officially become a relationship?
6: Officially, I think like after the third date.
4: I would personally want to be asked officially. It can be soon. It did happen like after a week, it happened after 6 months.
7: I would say for me, I probably have that talk early on. That just suits me, my personality. I want to know, like, who are you seeing? Are you seeing anyone else? Is it just me?
8: I never felt the need to have like a talk like, okay, so what are we? Because I always went with the flow, and it was always very natural.
5: If you had been consistently meeting with the person for like 3 months, maybe, then you could call it a relationship.
3: We took those answers to psychologist Chilan Derin. As a couples therapist, she knows that people have very different ideas about how relationships begin and what might influence those ideas.
9: I think social media constructs a picture or a certain idea, an imagination of how a relationship should look like, how it should be, what are the green flags, what are the red flags.
3: Once you've officially made it into a relationship, next up are a lot of exciting firsts, like the actual first time, the first I love you, or meeting each other's friends and family. When's the right time for all of that? We asked our young Europeans.
7: Manuel, when did we say I love you? First date? No, I'm joking.
10: maybe like 2 months.
7: A couple of months, yeah.
6: I think definitely I will say in the first week, yeah. Really, yeah, I would say.
8: I will wait usually for the other person to like declare first.
3: Meeting the parents.
4: I think for me, family is very important. So I think I would do it fast because I really like that my parents are comfortable with it.
11: Yeah, I think it's like it took maybe 1 year to introduce to my family.
3: What could explain the differences?
9: It's probably connected also to values or maybe even traditions. In the southern countries in Europe, it is more common to live with the parents for a much longer period of time than it is, for example, in Germany. That also implies that introducing the partner to the parents probably happens a bit earlier when living with them together.
3: What about the next milestone, moving in together?
5: Moving in, that's a tough one. Maybe half a year, but more towards a year, definitely.
12: Maybe after a year, year and a half.
11: So it's several years at least, I think. Unless the person has a huge flat, so that I can have my own room, my own space.
3: When to move in together also depends on culture. In Southern Europe, say Italy, Spain, or Croatia, many people live with their parents until well into their 30s. By contrast, Northern Europeans usually move out in their early 20s. So when you get your own place together depends on the region. Once you're past all these relationship milestones, there's cause to celebrate. Like on Valentine's Day. Though that date's met with varying degrees of enthusiasm across Europe. Most Italians celebrate it. In Germany and Denmark, it's often ignored. But what about anniversaries?
5: I always used to feel a lot of pressure because I'm very bad at memorizing dates and stuff like that. But I realized it's just a really nice way to appreciate the person and to show your love for them.
6: I'm so hard on those days, and even birthday and Valentine's Day, you know, like I never done it, some things, you know.
13: Me and my girlfriend, we've even forgotten our anniversary, so we don't know which day that is anymore. However, we've just decided to take the birthday of a friend of ours just as an excuse to celebrate our relationship as well.
3: When are you taking the next steps in your relationship?
2: Now to the love of food. Portuguese bacalhau has over 1,000 recipe variations. We want to know why this codfish is so popular.
14: Bacalhau is found on almost every menu in Portugal, as well as the buffets of family get-togethers. Oddly enough, cod can't even be found in Portuguese waters. So how did this become virtually Portugal's national dish? We're looking for the answer to this question in Alhão, in the Algarve. The city has two big market halls, one for vegetables and the other for seafood and meat. Just across the road is the Xisteria restaurant. Here too, bacalhau is a main dish.
3: To me, bacalhau is a tradition. It brings the family together at the table. You eat it for Christmas and Easter. So it's a part of my childhood memories and still influences my life as a grown-up and my work as a chef.
14: Cristiano demonstrates how bacalhau is often prepared for holidays. The dish is called choreng, a coarse cornmeal, onions, garlic, and not to forget, bacalhau. But for that, we have to go to the supermarket, not the market hall, partly because of the strict hygiene regulations. So where does Portugal get its cod from? Cod is caught far out in the North Atlantic. Until the 1970s, the Portuguese were fishing cod off Newfoundland until the stocks collapsed. Today, most of it is caught off Norway and Iceland. Dried and salted, it'll keep for months, making it an ideal provision for sailors. In the Middle Ages, the church and king prohibited red meat on 150 days a year, which resulted in a higher fish consumption. Back in Alhão, a restaurant employee has brought back the cod from the supermarket. But in its dried form, the fish can't be used for cooking.
3: Here we have our dried and salted cod. First, we have to soak the fish in cold water and change the water once an hour. That can take up to 3 days. We can tell if it's ready for cooking by tasting the water. As soon as it doesn't taste salty anymore, we can start with the preparation.
14: First, Cristiano prepares an entree, deep-fried bacalhau croquettes, followed by a spicy choreng.
3: Let's start with the patanishkas. 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We fry it all up in oil and serve it with our garlic mayonnaise.
14: The bacalhau is coated in batter and placed in hot oil.
3: Then we serve it with our garlic mayonnaise.
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3: And we garnish it with fresh coriander.
14: The main dish, shereng, is based on cornmeal and bakalyao. 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
3: We fry the bakalyao in hot olive oil. Then we brown the onions, garlic, and chorizo in oil. 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Then gradually add water until the shereng has finished cooking. Now add a little white wine. And at the end, more glasswort for saltiness. Bacalhau cooks rapidly. We lightly sauté the cornmeal and keep adding the water we cooked the bacalhau in, little by little, until it's tender all the way through. When it's done, I can arrange it on the plate. This is how we arrange the shereng. The dish is on our menu. Our patrons here are welcome to try it. Shereng of chorizo, mussels, and bacalhau.
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1: Shift. We talk about
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0: So what are the biggest challenges? We'll talk about that.
1: Shift. In 15 minutes.
2: Patience is the key to her success. Indian photojournalist Smita Sharma.
3: I love investigation. I love digging. I love seeing what is beneath the surface.
2: With her keen sense for great stories, she's making her mark in a male-dominated field.
1: Arts Unveiled. In 30 minutes.

0: 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We just need to know how to read them. Crises, conflicts, and their histories. Mapped Out brings maps to life and helps you make sense of our world. Mapped Out.
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2: Displacement in the context of climate change is not about people moving from A to B. It's about loss.
3: Climate refugees, they've all lost something. 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A global challenge that hits the most vulnerable the hardest. 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
3: Climate Refugees starts August 22nd on DW.
5: This is DW News, and these are our top stories. Evacuations are underway in eastern Belgium, where the country's biggest ever wildfire is burning in a nature reserve. Firefighters from all over Belgium and from neighboring Germany have been called in. Europe is experiencing a particularly destructive wildfire season, fueled by drought and a series of intense heat waves. Rescuers in Indonesia are combing collapsed homes and buildings looking for survivors after a powerful 7.7 magnitude earthquake struck off the eastern Flores Island. Dozens of people have been confirmed dead. Power outages in cities and villages have hampered the flow of information and complicated rescue efforts. Rescuers fear the death toll will rise as landslides triggered by the quake have buried or cut off many remote villages. Authorities say at least six people have died as powerful storms and floods hit the U.S. state of Indiana. Heavy rainfall over the past week has caused rivers to reach record levels. Officials warned people to stay away from floodwaters. There are still flash flood alerts in place for large parts of the state.

0: Can an increasingly divided world unite? Far too often, it's only the headlines that count, and not the full story. We all see things from a different perspective. We may argue or disagree. But if we listen, speak, and learn from one another, on the basis of facts and unbiased information, anything is possible. Only together can we find solutions to the challenges of our time. Because together, we see.
1: Every day, we leave behind a trail of digital clues, from human traffickers using AI to recruit victims, to authorities tracking people through their online activity, to employers monitoring workers with algorithms. AI is rapidly changing who can find you, profile you, and watch you. So, who should have access to that information? And when does security cross the line into surveillance? Let's get into it.
2: I cannot just say that I want to go out. They have guns. They can shoot you.
1: Globally, around 50 million people are estimated to be trapped in modern slavery. And AI is making it easier for traffickers to find and exploit new victims.
3: The fact that there is so much AI tools available now serves like an accelerator.
1: But AI isn't only helping criminals. Police and investigators are using the same technology to identify traffickers and track their networks. So let's look at both sides. How traffickers use AI to target you and how AI can be a tool against trafficking. Plus, what can you do to protect yourself? How AI fuels human trafficking. Imagine someone offers you a well-paid job abroad. The recruiter sounds professional. The salary looks great. Everything seems legitimate. But when you arrive, your documents are taken away and you're forced to work in construction, the sex trade, or online scam operations. AI now lets traffickers produce convincing fake job ads, cheaper and faster than ever before. One of the people who fell into this trap was Aaron. He was struggling to find work in Southern Africa when a tech company in Thailand offered him a high salary dream job.
2: I thought everything was legit until I got to Bangkok. We were supposed to go to a hotel that is like maybe 10 minutes away from the airport, but we drove in a different direction.
1: Aaron and several others were taken across the border to Myanmar, to a heavily guarded compound known as KK Park. There, thousands of people were reportedly forced to carry out online scams.
2: Security was checking our computers, seeing if we are doing our job or playing. After they said no salary, we started to complain, and then we refused to work.
1: Aaron was eventually rescued by aid workers. KK Park was raided by authorities in 2025, but thousands of people are still trapped in scamming operations near Myanmar's Thai border. Aaron's story is far from being an isolated case. AI tools help generate convincing messages and job offers in almost any language. Plus, they are great at personalizing them. Traffickers blast out messages to thousands of potential victims and make each one feel personal.
3: The fact that job announcements can be falsified but appear as serious ones, the fact that you can reach out to an unknown mass of people but also address them individually at the same time via AI tools, it expands the room where traffickers can recruit almost endlessly.
1: And it doesn't stop there. Deepfake technology allows criminals to create entirely fake identities to contact you on social media or dating apps. In some cases, AI-generated intimate images are even used to blackmail people. But AI is also becoming a powerful tool against traffickers. AI can be used to scan the internet, hunting for red flags.
3: What we see is so-called web crawlers that would search automatically for certain patterns that traffickers would use, like for instance the same mobile number.
1: AI tools can be used to scan trafficking-related images for subtle clues, then compare them against other images online. That can help pinpoint where a photo was taken. Banks are already using AI systems to flag suspicious transaction patterns linked to money laundering, which is a big part of trafficking. After an arrest, AI-assisted analysis of phones can help investigators reconstruct a timeline. And AI can also help trafficked victims directly. AI-powered chatbots like Janice now offer anonymous support and can break down language barriers for people seeking help.
3: I'm aware that for a couple of months now, KOK is receiving increasingly more reports on trafficking situations by the individuals themselves, which before were like more or less like a few crumbs of words, but now it's almost a file.
1: Some programs even use AI to train people to recognize AI-driven scams before they happen. So, before you accept a job, verify the company independently. Check whether it has a physical office. Speak with current employees through independent channels. If in doubt, consult your country's embassy or labor authorities.
3: If the promises seem to be too good to be true, they probably are not true.
1: The tools used by traffickers are becoming more sophisticated, but your best defense is still to be alert and cautious. Take your time. Verify before you trust. This is David Sriver from the US. He sent a highly critical email to ICE after an ICE agent shot and killed Minneapolis resident Renee Good. Months later, federal agents showed up at David Sriver's front door to deliver a warning notice. The agents also left anonymous voicemails and even tracked him in a hotel. The incident is now at the center of a lawsuit in the United States. But this story goes beyond ICE. It highlights how easily online activity can be linked to a real person. It also raises a broader debate. Where's the line between tackling hate speech and protecting free speech? Let's take a closer look. First, how can someone track you down from just an email or even a social media post? Even if an email doesn't explicitly list your home address, it still contains hidden data. Email headers can reveal routing information and IP addresses. If a message is sent from a personal device or a home network, it acts as a digital fingerprint. And it can be traced back to an internet service provider or a physical location. Investigators can also analyze public profiles. They may compare usernames across different platforms, connect social media accounts, and piece together details to build a profile of someone. And under certain administrative frameworks, federal agencies can legally compel tech platforms or internet providers to hand over subscriber records, location data, or account information. Laws vary by country. Now, these are not ICE-specific methods. They are used by governments around the world. So, what exactly happened to the man who was visited by federal agents? 5 months after his critical email, when Sriver was on vacation in Finland, federal agents went to his home. They handed his wife a warning notice suggesting the critical email could have violated federal law. When David Sriver returned to the US, an agent allegedly tracked him to an airport hotel and tried to confront him in person. Sriver's lawyers say the email was protected political speech and argue confronting critics in person could discourage free expression. They also stress this isn't an isolated incident. Other critics have faced similar escalations. For example, a poll worker that was confronted by federal agents inside a polling station. The reason? A social media post. She's accused of doxing the ICE officer that shot and killed Renee Good. Doxing means publishing someone's personal information online. On the other side of the lawsuit, the US Department of Homeland Security denies any wrongdoing, saying it merely investigates potential threats. No matter the outcome, the case highlights how easily governments can identify and track people only using their online activity. Which brings us to a central question. Should people be anonymous online? Some countries have introduced or experimented with real name registration online. Others are leaning towards stronger online ID checks for certain services. Supporters argue real name registration would make it easier to fight fraud, investigate crimes, and reduce hate speech. It could allow users to rely on a single verified profile across different services. Supporters say that this improves security and accountability. Critics warn that these measures can also make surveillance and censorship easier. They argue that anonymity can protect whistleblowers and activists, as well as ordinary citizens from retaliation for expressing controversial opinions. So, where would you draw the line? Should anonymity remain part of the internet? Should online platforms know who everyone is and share that information with law agencies? Have you ever posted something you wouldn't want your boss to see? Companies can now use AI to dig through public information about you faster than ever before, and it doesn't necessarily stop once you're hired. Some companies monitor their staff with so-called bossware, especially remote workers. Here's what you need to know and how to protect yourself. Let's start with the job hunt. AI background checks. 46% of organizations are already using artificial intelligence in HR or plan to start in 2026. How deep background checks go varies, but some AI-powered screening tools analyze information from social media, websites, and other public online sources. Some even use facial recognition. So a profile under a fake name could still be linked back to you. The system then generates a report, your behavioral patterns, plus anything that might look controversial. AI has made checks like these cheaper and easier than ever before. The privacy problem is obvious, but there's a second issue. AI is biased. Studies show these tools favored white and male applicants over black and female applicants. One of the best-known examples of algorithmic discrimination in hiring involved Amazon. The company developed a recruiting tool in the late 2010s. Its aim? To help screen job applications. But testing revealed that it favored male candidates and penalized some resumes associated with women. After attempts to remove the bias proved unsuccessful, Amazon says it shut down the project before it was ever deployed. But here's the thing, humans are biased too. That's why the AI learned these patterns in the first place. A truly neutral system could actually make the hiring process fairer. The NGO Algorithm Watch, for example, collected real resumes from various people and turned them into an anonymous data set. Developers can now use this to train unbiased hiring models. But Algorithm Watch says there's a limit to what technology can fix. If companies want hiring to be genuinely fairer, they argue, it's not enough to improve the software. Recruiters and HR teams also need training to recognize and challenge their own biases throughout the hiring process. Okay, what's next? You got the job. But that doesn't mean AI will leave you alone now. Bossware watched you at work. 44% of American workers said their employer monitors them with technology. And not all employers disclose their monitoring tech. Here's an overview of the most important monitoring tools, also known as Bossware. They're software that tracks your keystrokes, takes screenshots, and monitors how long your breaks are. Some software can even access your webcam. The goal is more productivity and accountability. But some studies say there's no evidence that monitoring improves performance. Instead, it can cause more stress and possibly lead to worse output. That's one reason many experts are calling for more transparency and clearer rules. But until that happens, what can you do to navigate all this? How to protect yourself? Let's start with your digital footprint. Google yourself. Then ask an AI chatbot what it can find about you. It helps to see what information is out there about yourself and what an employer might see. Tightening your privacy settings and deleting old posts and dead accounts can help, but it won't make you invisible. However, you can try to put good things about yourself online. A personal website or blog referencing projects you've worked on. Moving on to your resume, it'll probably be scanned by an AI. So help the software read it better. Use a clean and simple layout. Fancy designs confuse the systems. Use keywords from the job description, standard job titles, and headings. That's what the software scans for. And add your location. Many systems use a filter for that. Finally, how to protect yourself from Bossware. Honestly, on a company device, your options are limited. But if nobody has told you about monitoring, ask. Request the data they have and ask what it's for. And keep work and private things on separate devices. That way, Bossware only sees work. AI in the workplace isn't going away. The question is how it's used. Have you ever discovered you were being monitored at work? Let us know. That's all from me. Bye and see you next time.
4: Patience is the key to her success. Indian photojournalist Smita Sharma.
5: I love investigation. I love digging. I love seeing what is beneath the surface.
4: With her keen sense for great stories, she's making her mark in a male-dominated field.
0: Arts Unveiled. Next. To preserve or tear down. The border that once separated East and West Germany is now green with nature. How can we rethink memorials?
6: Something to serve as a warning, a reminder, something you can stumble upon, something you can let into your heart.
0: Wall, bunker, greenbelt. In 45 minutes.

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0: burning farms and destroying livestock.
1: What is the legacy of this widespread racist oppression today?
2: History cannot be forgotten. We need to talk about it.
1: Hear the stories, shadows of German colonialism. Local conflicts. For territorial influence. About feuds that go back centuries. Or for drugs and money. What do such disputes have to do with the rest of us? How explosive are they on a global scale? We take a look at how things began and where they can lead. Decoding Conflicts, our documentary series on YouTube.

0: sexual exploitation and trafficking. Why Indian photojournalist Smita Sharma refuses to back down. The activists taking on far-right fashion online. Ahead of elections in Saxony-Anhalt, a culture war is brewing. How the far-right AfD is trying to force German culture into line.
1: Resist the beginnings. Germans are deeply familiar with this idea. After the horrors of the Nazi era, the generations that followed were urged to speak out against threats to democracy before it's too late. Today, polls suggest that the far-right party Alternative for Germany, or AfD, could for the first time lead a state government in the eastern German state of Saxony-Anhalt. One of the AfD's priorities, to radically change the cultural landscape.
2: We declared in our government program that we no longer intend to spend public funds on promoting anti-German art. Anti-German art is German art that doesn't want to be German. German art is art that sees itself as German art. If it doesn't want to be German, if it's directed against its own identity, if it denigrates Germany, portrays Germany disparagingly, as is unfortunately the norm among many left-wing cultural figures, then it's not art that should be promoted according to our standards. It's that simple.
3: In our federal system, this means that the arts and culture are really endangered. We all know that what we do, from theatres to museums to libraries, is paid for with taxpayer money. And it's important that everyone pays with their taxes. It wouldn't exist otherwise.
1: Bauhaus. This iconic school of design and architecture was founded in Germany in the early 20th century. Bauhaus aimed to revolutionize design through a radical vision of modernity, and it continues to influence architects and designers around the world to this day. And many Bauhaus fans travel to Dessau in Saxony-Anhalt because of this landmark.
4: I just love the aesthetic of it.
0: It's a precious treasure. And we value learning about it, looking to the past and being amazed at just how modern it already was back then.
2: I think it's something to be proud of if you're German. You can see the new trends that were set here, trends that are still relevant today and that continue to truly inspire people.
1: But the AfD denigrates this global success story, claiming it doesn't represent Germany distinctly enough.
2: Bauhaus stands for deracination and dislocation of architecture. The stated goal of the Bauhaus is that a building should no longer reveal where it was built. Industrial construction, prefabricated parts, form follows function. Building the same structures all over the world, that's the Bauhaus. The architecture of globalization, of the anywheres, but we're the party of the somewheres.
1: In 1932, Dessau became a key early stronghold for the Nazi Party through major electoral gains. The Bauhaus School left the city and moved to Berlin before finally closing in 1933 under the Nazis' political pressure. The AfD strongly rejects comparison to the Nazis, yet in its attacks against Bauhaus, the far-right party regularly adopts the language used in Hitler's propaganda. Like the AfD, the Nazis denounced the school's modernist approach and designs

0: as un-German and soulless. DW reached out to the AfD for comment on this topic, but the party didn't respond. Barbara Steiner clearly sees similarities in the terms they use.
1: It's very striking that the wording is very similar. The terminology is very reminiscent of the past, and I don't think that's a coincidence. The first campaign by the AfD, directed against the Bauhaus, had the headline, "The Misguided Path of Modernism."
0: The misguided path of modernism was the term coined by Bauhaus adversary Paul Schütz of Naumburg in his racially ideological treatise Art and Race.
1: And now there's this latest campaign, Think German. The term Think German comes from Adolf Hitler's 1938 Reichenberg speech. So these are no coincidences. And that is why we believe there is a deliberate link between the past and the present, which poses a challenge for us.
0: As the AfD pushes its nationalist campaign, cultural organizations are actively opposing the right-wing populist party's influence through various initiatives.
1: Diversity, artistic freedom, freedom of expression are all things that are very important to us as cultural institutions and artists. We wanted to highlight that with this statement, launched as an initiative by all institutions and people in the state of Saxony-Anhalt who wish to emphasize our commitment to this artistic freedom, no matter what right-wing populist voices in society say or where they want to lead us.
0: In its cultural policy program, the AfD is also accusing theaters of staging too many international plays or of focusing too much on diversity in Holocaust remembrance culture. Sabine Schramm is unsettled by the party's plans.
1: Of course, as a cultural practitioner, I see this as very restrictive. It hinders me, or it would hinder me greatly, in my work and in my approach with my team. That's how I'd view it, especially as it comes to artistic freedom and to everything we convey here in the theater. And for me, theater also has a lot to do with taking a stand. For me, that's precisely what makes theater so special. That's where its power lies, because in theater, we always put things in perspective.
0: For example, one of the theater's recent productions deals with the Holocaust. What the rhinoceros saw when it looked to the other side of the fence tells the story of a zoo right next to the Nazi concentration camp, Buchenwald. It's an allegory on how Germany collectively turned a blind eye to the horrors of the Holocaust and on the power of civil courage.
2: Das ist doch nur der Schornstein auf der anderen Seite des Zauns.
1: All of this is also what our stories are about. And here in this theater, we don't do things any differently before the election than we will after it. Ultimately, we tell stories from real life, including critical stories about war and conflict, but also how peace can emerge. I won't remain silent when art is exploited for political purposes, and above all, not when people are categorized based on their origin and affiliation.
0: The theater is currently showing an exhibition on the future of puppeteering, created by university students. A symbol for a future that they hope will remain open to international collaboration and diversity.
3: Next, we meet Smita Sharma, India's most celebrated contemporary photojournalist. Armed with her camera, she shines a light where others look away.
4: Smita Sharma starts her day early. She's heading to a rural village in India's northern state of Haryana. Every assignment begins with observation, and something has caught her attention. A brief conversation follows. Within moments, she earns the trust and permission to click.
5: I'm Smita Sharma, a photojournalist and visual storyteller based in Delhi. And I specialize in social issues, human rights, gender and environmental issues.
4: An award-winning photojournalist, visual storyteller, and speaker, her work amplifies the voices of those whose stories rarely make headlines.
5: I'm more aligned to working on issues

0: In Uttar Pradesh, I was working on trafficking. I was meeting a girl, and that region is heavily into sand mining, and there is sand mafia. And somehow the village headman, of course, got to know that there is a car that has come from outside, there is an outsider, because obviously I'm an outsider, even if I'm an Indian, you know. There were like 12 men, and they had bicycle chains in their fist. Some of them, I think they were high on marijuana. They did not look very normal. They had really bloody red eyes, and they could not stand still, and they were very agitated. So it was very difficult to handle a situation like that. Because first of all, of course, it's my safety. I want to get out of there safely. But it's also the girl and the family where I am. I don't want them to fall in trouble after I leave, right? And you know, village headmen, they are very powerful people, right? I started talking to the men as like, why are you angry? Can we sit down and talk calmly? And I did not raise my temper, or I was completely calm, and I completely, as you say, surrendered to them. So immediately I saw that there was a kind of, the pressure had gone down a little. They were still angry, but it took some interventions, some calming down. And after an hour of conversation, the same men went and got samosas and chai for me.
1: Personal security is only one of the barriers. Photojournalism remains one of the country's most male-dominated fields, with women making up only a small fraction of it. For Smita, the challenges began with her decision to pursue this career.
0: I didn't know where to start from. I didn't have any mentor. I didn't know where to go. I wanted to do those stories, but I didn't know that whether it was even possible to do it. My father told me that I think photography is for children of rich people, and you are not. You are from a middle class family. I mean, I have done assignments for pretty big publications when I didn't have the full frame camera, when I didn't have the money to buy those. So I would either rent it out or I would borrow it from a friend, and I was too embarrassed to tell anyone.
1: Despite the early hurdles, Smita's determination and hard work have shaped a formidable body of work. Her assignments have taken her across India, Bangladesh, Nepal, Central African Republic, and Kenya, with her stories featured in National Geographic, Time, The New York Times, and other leading international publications. Human trafficking is a multi-billion dollar crime that disproportionately affects women and girls across South Asia, driven by poverty, inequality, and limited opportunities. The UN estimates that more than 150,000 people are trafficked annually in South Asia, with women and girls among the most affected. For Smita, it is a story she feels deeply compelled to tell. But gaining survivors' trust and documenting their experiences requires patience, sensitivity, and even a dollop of humor.
2: बुढ़िया बोलते हो सास को? हम लोग अपना सास को बुढ़िया बोले तो हो गया काम.
1: Her story, We Cry in Silence, is an ongoing body of work documenting this issue.
0: This is M, who was a trafficking survivor. She was trafficked by a man she had met at a private computer coaching class. She fell in love with him and she eloped with him and went to Delhi, from where she was sold to a brothel. Ultimately, one client who took mercy on her gave her his phone, and then she made a call to her father and gave the location, and that's how the West Bengal police went to Delhi. And then the West Bengal and Delhi police both raided the red light area in GB Road, and then they rescued her. This photograph was taken when I was traveling with them. We had lunch together and we were traveling by the local train, and they were waiting for the train to come. And this is a younger cousin, and she was holding her hand. And it also shows the vulnerability, these young girls who don't know how the outside world is and how they fall into the traps. So this was the lead image, this was a cover story in India. Globally, it was the second, lead in the magazine. And it was a 26-page story, which is a pretty big deal, especially

0: these days when everything is drying up.
1: But why in the world's most populous nation have the people behind the camera overwhelmingly been men? Sabina Gadiok is a professor and photo historian.
2: In other parts of the world, photography became popularized very quickly. We call it the Kodak moment, where everybody could have a camera and everybody could, you know, photograph. In this part of the world, photography was a very elite pursuit because the Kodak moment never happened. People could not afford cameras of their own. So people would go to the studio to be photographed. And there were very few photographers, but most of them were men.
1: She's also the biographer of Homai Vyarawala.
2: Homai Vyarawala was India's first woman press photographer from this part of the world. When I say this part of the world, it's not like we had press photographers in Sri Lanka or, you know, in Bangladesh or wherever. I mean, of course, Bangladesh had not been created at that time. We are talking about the 40s, 50s and 60s. She was also the first woman, photographer photographing in an arena that was dominated by men, that is politics.
1: Homai was born in 1913 and documented some of India's most defining moments during and after independence in 1947. She photographed prominent figures such as Mahatma Gandhi, India's first Prime Minister Jawaharlal Nehru, and India's first woman Prime Minister Indira Gandhi, as well as visiting dignitaries and celebrities. And her style was distinct.
2: She could capture the most amazing candid photographs. There's this lovely photograph of Nehru smiling, standing next to a board, and it says photography prohibited. And he's standing next to the board and he's deliberately posing for her.
1: But how did she do it as the sole woman among a crowd of male photographers?
2: She always talked about being very patient. She said, as a woman, I learned patience. I'm socialized to waiting. I would not go with the men right in front and be in this rush to kind of push and shove and take the first photograph. I would wait. When everybody had cleared out, I would go forward and I would take the picture. And sometimes she would take the best photographs because she had the intelligence to know that all that pushing and shoving is not going to get her a good image. I think that inherently she believed in the dignity of the subject. I think that makes for a good camera person.
1: Barriers for women photographers were even more stark in Homai's time.
2: At that time, the only way that her photographs could be printed in magazines like the Illustrated Weekly of India was under her husband's name. Her husband was a photographer as well, and she learned her photography from him. After a while, photographs start to be published under her name. You can imagine this amazing sight of a woman cycling in Delhi with all those cameras on her shoulders, strapped around her, flash bulbs which are like the size of an ashtray, big thing, ma'am, even bigger than that. You know, all that paraphernalia traveling on a cycle. The next challenge comes when she has a son and she has to have the responsibility of being a parent who's, you know, looking after her son, doing all the household work and going out and working in the field, you know, with her husband.
1: In this regard, not much has changed. Motherhood and family responsibilities continue to add another layer of challenges for women photojournalists.
3: Not just photojournalism. Take any job where you don't have a routine. Because our jobs, there's no routine. You get an assignment, sometimes you leave at 3 o'clock in the morning. You have to reach somewhere by 5 in the morning for that morning light. My first priority is of a mother. And then, of course, my profession is equally important. That doesn't make me a bad photographer or irresponsible. But I do need certain space to make certain arrangements.
1: She brings nuance to her work, recognizing that women photographers can gain access to spaces and experiences that often remain invisible to others.
3: So this is in the tea gardens of West Bengal in the Doors region. And this is the girl's mother who was showing her photograph, the last and only photograph of her daughter, who has gone missing and she's still missing even today.
1: In her work, she avoids viewing stories through a black and white lens, instead exploring their complex realities.
3: Again, I had a very different view about trafficking. I always thought that there is some kind of dude, you know, who is like a Bollywood villain who would come and, tell some sob stories or to the girls, brainwash them and then kidnap them. But in most cases, most of the traffickers that I met, they were very simple looking. You would not even believe that they were traffickers. And there were so many women traffickers involved, which I did not know. And these will only happen when you spend time, when you dig enough, right, when you investigate. And there were so many women who are involved in it, women who are mothers, women who have their own children, but they are trafficking other girls. And once I remember I spoke to this woman who had trafficked 6 girls from within her community, from the surrounding villages. And then I asked her, you have your own 3 daughters and you have, you know, taken these girls. Don't you have any shame? And she said, what is there to be ashamed of? I have given them a better life. Then I asked her, who are you to judge whether that life is better or not? And what about the dignity and respect? And what about the violence that they are undergoing every day? And what about the consent? They are not consenting to it. You have pushed them into it. 90% of the times that I've seen, the women and girls that I've met, all of them, they end up saying that, you know, we only want people to take us normally, to treat us normally. We don't want victimhood. We don't want that. We don't want pity. Just treat us as normal human beings. Just talk to us like that. We are happy. We are dealing with what we have the best way we can. And I think that's a big lesson that even I learned. Photography for me has a greater purpose, right? I'm not just sharing the stories. I think I'm also healing myself in many ways.

0: The market for fashion with coded Nazi emblems is growing, but now activists are using a clever workaround to neutralize the trend.
1: What if the best way to fight neo-Nazis was to hijack their brand?
2: I spent almost 20 years inside the neo-Nazi scene. I even produced and sold right-wing music myself. I think it's important to fight extremism with creativity.
1: Today, Philip Schlaffer works as an anti-violence and de-radicalization trainer and advises a campaign called Rights Against the Right. Together with the NGO Laut gegen Nazis and a German advertising agency, they really did find a creative way to fight extremism. No police raids, no bans, trademark law. So how does it work? In Germany, many Nazi symbols are illegal and using them can result in fines or even jail time. But sellers avoid the law by using codes. Those codes are often hidden in designs that resemble skatewear or techno fashion.
2: I've been to schools that have trouble recognizing these T-shirts. I had to point it out to them and say, look, those boys are wearing these particular T-shirts. That shouldn't be allowed.
1: The de-radicalization trainer told us he sometimes sees entire classrooms or even entire years where almost everyone is radicalized.
2: We're talking about kids who are 12, 13, 14 years old marching with neo-Nazis. That really worries me.
1: The items are easy to order. It's not as though they are hidden in the dark net.
2: It's become a global business where a lot of money is changing hands.
1: So the Rights Against the Right team came up with a strategy to undermine those profits. They analysed dozens of extremist online shops to identify the brands and codes that matter most, and they trademarked them.
2: So you first had to see, okay, which articles are successful right now, which articles can be targeted, what's currently popular among young people interested in right-wing extremism. Then you try to destroy those brands.
1: The process isn't easy. Registering a single trademark takes months and costs thousands of euros. The campaign is funded by donations, but it seems to work.
3: The first time when we did our press release that we have registered a trademark successfully, something really, really magical happened. I think it took 30 minutes and the trademark was taken down by all the online shops. They don't want to lose a court fight for this reason.
1: Critics may ask, what's the long-term impact? Can't extremists simply create new brands, invent new codes? Yes, they can. The scene is adaptable. In a way, it is a Sisyphean task. But every single trademark dispute forces sellers to spend time, money, and resources rebuilding their brands.
2: It's lots of little pinpricks that hurt. It has to hurt financially. The less money this scene makes, the weaker it becomes.
1: And once the trademark strategy became known, the takedowns came faster.
3: In the end, it was not 30 minutes that we had to wait, it was more 10 minutes. That was also the proof point for us that we have found something that really, really solves the problem.
1: The team doesn't claim that

0: trademark law can dismantle neo-Nazi networks. That's not their goal.
1: Neo-Nazis shouldn't feel that they have a safe haven. They should be afraid that the ideas they have, the ones they're selling, might be taken away from them, and that the product will need to be taken offline. That takes away their sense of security.
0: The campaign has even taken it a step further. They've taken over the name of one of Germany's biggest neo-Nazi online shops and turned it into a store selling anti-fascist fashion. But doing all that comes with a risk. The activists regularly have to deal with insults and threats.
1: Sadly, that's how things are now. People who engage in the fight against extremism often come under attack themselves, especially online.
0: Not every code can be trademarked, not every workaround can be stopped. But by exposing how these symbols spread and how extremist businesses profit, the campaign has pushed the issue into the public spotlight, one trademark at a time.
2: That's all from Arts Unveiled for today. See you next week.

0: to preserve or tear down. The border that once separated East and West Germany is now green with nature. How can we rethink memorials?
1: Something to serve as a warning, a reminder, something you can stumble upon, something you can let into your heart.
0: Wall, bunker, greenbelt. In 15 minutes.
2: Hey you, did you know that 77% of the population in Africa is under the age of 35?
3: You are a 77%!
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2: 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Do you disagree?
5: Oh, he's changed his mind!
2: We're already having comments coming in. We have got your back.
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4: This is DW News, and these are our top stories. Evacuations are underway in eastern Belgium, where the country's biggest ever wildfire is burning in a nature reserve. Firefighters from all over Belgium and from neighboring Germany have been called in. Europe is experiencing a particularly destructive wildfire season, fueled by drought and a series of intense heat waves. Rescuers in Indonesia are combing collapsed homes and buildings looking for survivors after a powerful 7.7 magnitude earthquake struck off the eastern Flores Island. Dozens of people have been confirmed dead. Power outages in cities and villages have hampered the flow of information and complicated rescue efforts. Rescuers fear the death toll will rise as landslides triggered by the quake have buried or cut off many remote villages. Authorities say at least six people have died as powerful storms and floods hit the U.S. state of Indiana. Heavy rainfall over the past week has caused rivers to reach record levels. Officials warned people to stay away from floodwaters. There are still flash flood alerts in place for large parts of the state.

0: I take care of my family, manage a cafe, and consistently train to run.
1: This is Tenzin Dolma.
0: My dream is to represent India internationally. My neighbors complain about my running.
1: Married at just 15 and a mother at 19, Tenzin has found freedom in running ultramarathons high in northern India's Himalayas. She does it without any institutional support, funds or training. This means a difficult balancing act between providing for her family in a rural village and reaching her athletic potential, all while racing against social expectations for women and mothers.
0: I want to send a message to all the girls out there. If I can run, why can't you?

0: In my hometown, girls are not encouraged to run. I need to train by myself, and there's no one to guide me. I'm often told either I should do this or I shouldn't do that. Some people taunt me, asking me why, as a woman, I run. For them, women only run in the army. I do all the household chores, run my cafe, and on top of that, consistently train and participate in some of India's most competitive races.
1: Tenzin's father passed away when she was a child.
0: I've struggled ever since childhood. At 15, I was married off to a stranger. I didn't live a normal life. I don't remember my father's face. I didn't experience things I should have in my childhood. It's one of the reasons I started running. I wanted to prove to myself that I could overcome challenges. I didn't want my past to limit me. My days are usually spent doing chores. My life can't just be that. I can dream and achieve things for myself.
1: Tenzin is one of India's most active ultramarathon runners. She runs a small cafe in the Himalayas and is her family's main breadwinner. Though she only began running at 32, she's won titles in 12 of the 18 races she's taken part in.
0: My goal is to participate

0: in international races and represent India.
1: That won't be easy given Tenzin's reality.
0: I have the talent to participate and win. I do the necessary training. Just because I'm financially weak, I fall behind.
1: An ultra-marathon in the neighboring village of Manali would give Tenzin another chance to prove herself.
0: A 100-kilometer marathon is being organized in my hometown. It's called the Rotang Challenge. I'm excited to run on my home turf. I don't think it will rain today.
1: Tenzin is self-coached, embarking on grueling 13-hour mountain marathon runs without any official training. This has meant a steep learning process and a heightened risk of injury. And though she's consistently proven her talent with strong showings, Tenzin still struggles to raise funds for races, adding another challenge to an already difficult sport.
0: I don't have a running community around me, so I have to train alone. There's no one to guide me or let me know what I should avoid or the right way to do things.
1: When Tenzin came to the hospital, she was experiencing a slight pain in her right hip in what's called the inguinal region. And her pain used to get worse when she lifted her leg or trained. Since she had no one there to guide her, she was doing random exercises which caused her injury. But even after getting injured, she kept training. She didn't rest, and this worsened her condition. Her career, which is basically running, could have been affected, but still she endured and performed well. Besides the challenge of hoping to represent India internationally, despite her economic precarity, Tenzin is also confronted with the daily social pressure of women hoping to succeed in male-dominated sports. This is only compounded in rural India, where women rarely have the opportunity to pursue sports in the first place. Tenzin stands out among her neighbours.
0: She should run, travel and see places, educate herself and excel in her passion.
1: She shouldn't live like us. We've grown old. We've done nothing like her. Not everyone is supportive, though.
2: This new generation, they won't follow traditions. Working a single job isn't sufficient to raise a family.
1: Tenzin was raised by her single mother. Tenzin's running is hard to understand for an older generation. People keep complaining about you running. They ask how you have time for it and what you gain from it. I just sit quietly and don't answer.
0: I was married off at such a young age. If I wasn't, I could have had a better life.
1: What else could I do? Your father died early. My other kids went their separate ways. Everyone left the village. I was left behind with you to look after. I thought the only way to survive was marry you off. If you're doing something, do it for yourself. Don't listen to these people.
0: During every race, there comes a moment when you ask yourself, why am I doing this? I remind myself that I'm extremely passionate about this. I can't quit halfway. This is my dream. All this is in the back of my mind during the race. Why did I choose

0: such a difficult path, running in the rain and snow. Why did I choose this? I've come to the conclusion that you suffer if you choose this. I blame myself.
1: Tenzin's problems aren't just hers or mine. There are many women like us who share our passion but cannot run. Whenever Tenzin and I train, most people we pass stare at us. They talk about us, ask, "Who are these two girls running?" Even acquaintances say things like, "Where are you guys running off to?" Tenzin suffers more than I do because she is a bit older. She has been repeatedly discouraged and asked why she's running at this age. People tell her to do her chores. I can't explain how inspirational she is for our whole state and for the world at large. Even after being married and living in a patriarchal society, she's forging her own identity despite societal pressure. She motivates girls around her village. She's not just running for herself. She has a different energy, which is rare in a woman of her age. It's impressive because her family is conservative. That's why I appreciate her. Slowly but surely, Tenzin's helped change opinions of those around her.
0: I run challenging races because I like choosing the difficult path. I know what I'm capable of and that I have the potential for even more. The main challenge is coming up.

0: training?
1: I couldn't really train for this race. I had pulled a muscle 3 months ago. It was the same story with another recent marathon that I couldn't properly prepare for.
2: Tenzin started racing as an outlet for herself. Her running has become a challenge and an inspiration to many around her.
1: Some people are happy with me. They're inspired by my story and think I'm doing something meaningful. Others are critical, asking me what I'm busting my legs for. Some people even say to my face, "What happened to you? Running isn't normal." And call me crazy. They say all I do is run and don't look after my family. But I want to send a message to all the girls out there. If I can run, why can't you? I will always maintain that women have their own passions, which they should pursue. They shouldn't live to do chores or be suppressed by expectations. That's why I don't give up, even when things get rough. I won't give up on my passion.
3: 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Winning, fighting, scoring. We say they're about never giving up. The most exciting sports stories about people, their passions, and their drive. Sports Life, every weekend on DW.
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5: 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Julian Assange revolutionized the information age.
6: He was willing to breach new frontiers.
5: WikiLeaks made him a global sensation and the most famous fugitive on the planet.
7: We are taking aggressive steps to hold responsible those who stole this information.
5: The story of an idealist from the underground world of Australia's hacker scene to a British maximum security prison.
8: Am I angry about the situation? Of course. Do you have to pay a price for things you believe in? Of course.
5: Julian Assange starts August 20th on DW.

0: A concrete slab sails through the air. In the depths of a forest, construction professionals are hard at work. Near the small village of Walbeck in the German state of Saxony-Anhalt, an old border watchtower is being rebuilt. It's a relic of the Cold War, a symbol of Germany's division and of the tensions between East and West.
1: Super.
2: Great. We're so happy. We've waited 15 years. It's finally time for this tower to stand again.
3: It's a slice of history, and it also helps our children understand what happened here.
0: Today, it's hard to imagine the border that once ran through here. Walls and fences, mines, automatic firing devices, anti-vehicle ditches, barbed wire. Nature has reclaimed it all. A so-called green belt now flourishes where the border once stood, in the heart of Germany between Saxony-Anhalt and Lower Saxony. In what was once a death strip, a natural paradise has arisen. The tower is to remind people of what used to be here, which is why it is being rebuilt. But is it worth the money being spent on it? Who needs to remember it 35 years on?

0: Once completed, the border tower will again be 11 meters tall. Reconstruction will take 4 weeks. The fact that it's happening at all is thanks to a local heritage association. Their reasoning is simple.
1: Das gehört einfach zur Geschichte irgendwo dazu.
2: Und man it's muss just erwähnen, a part of history. Also, this is the only watchtower that has been rebuilt and restored. We have to point that out. There's nothing like this happening anywhere else in Germany.
0: The tower had been taken down illegally in a cloak and dagger move. Martin Herrmann was Walbeck's local mayor at the time.
1: Das war 2009, da hat unser Gemeindearbeiter mich angerufen. Ich war
2: That was in 2009. A municipal worker called me. I was 60 kilometers away at work. When I got here, the tower had been dismantled. Someone had bought it and then had it torn down. They wanted to haul it away. We were fortunately able to prevent that.
0: After that, the tower lay in pieces in the forest, for 15 years exposed to wind and weather. The reinforcements rusted, concrete chipped off, it was graffitied. The tower's saving grace was that it was a protected monument, and rather a rare one. As conservationist Zacha Schröder explains, only 4 towers of its kind remain in Saxony-Anhalt.
3: Of course, the tower's value was recognizable. It shows the former border security installations, so it's an important part of Germany's and Europe's history of division.
0: Hundreds of watchtowers once stood along the inner German border. Nearly 1,400 kilometers in length, the border sliced through Germany for decades, heavily guarded and continually being optimized. For refugees, mines and automatic firing devices turned it into a deadly trap. The border separated Germany's population, and villages that lay close by were swallowed up by the restricted zone. Villages like

0: the tiny Waalbeck, close to the tower. Martin Herrmann moved here in the 1970s, while Ulrich Mühe of the local Heritage Association grew up in Berlin. As a child, Herrmann was regularly allowed to visit his grandparents here with his family. Entry was only allowed with a special permit, with freedom of movement highly restricted.
1: You couldn't access here, no. You could get as far as the edge of the forest. That was the limit. If you'd got to the forest, they'd already be asking, "What are you doing here? What business do you have here?" Up ahead, there were trees with apples and pears, but you couldn't just go there. We found that tough.
2: We could get relatively close, too, because at the time my grandfather had cattle here and we helped with the cattle drives. But yeah, there were very clear limits on how far you could go.
1: I always got in illegally. My brother-in-law would always smuggle me in his trunk. That certainly wasn't without its dangers. But over the years, I got used to arriving in the trunk to see my then girlfriend, my wife now, of course.
0: For decades, that was life within the restricted zone, from the Baltic Sea all the way down to near the Czech border. Then, November 1989, the fall of the wall and freedom to travel. The people were overjoyed. Soon after, the first things to vanish from sight were the Cold War relics. The very things people in regions around the border had spent so much of their lives looking at, day in, day out. Very few would still be standing a few years later.

0: Inga, shall we start clearing things out upstairs?
1: Stapelborg, in the Harz Mountains. The local museum is packed to the rafters with reminders of what once shaped village life. The German Democratic Republic played its part for 40 years.
0: What about this one?
2: It won't really open properly. It's all full of photos.
0: And where should we store that?
1: Space is lacking. A lot has accumulated over the years. Stapelborg's local history is gradually being handed on to younger generations. Sven Müller and Patrick Schunemann were born in the 1980s, and both are active in the Heritage Association. Inga Schwertner, a former teacher, is also a member.
2: This used to be the GDR room, but now, since we've set up a border room downstairs, we want to redesign this space.
1: One room is dedicated to the border. It's part of Stapelborg's history, though Sven Müller never really experienced it firsthand.
3: Was ist das für ein Telefon, Inga?
0: What's this phone, Inga? Do you know? It's Peter Adler, the district officer. On November the 11th, he called, asking if we might want it. I said, absolutely.
1: Sven Müller was 3 years old when the wall fell. Inga Schwertner grew up in the restricted zone, living and working there. For her, the border was daily life.
2: You were always being checked, everywhere. Once, I had a parent-teacher meeting in Abenrode, and I didn't have my ID on me. I was stopped on the way there. No ID, they said? Then we'll take you with us, off to the unit. But luckily, the father of one of my students was there, and he said, oh, I know her, you can let her go.
1: Interest in this part of local history is growing. The border has even been rebuilt as a model. It shows how the last houses in Stapelborg stood directly beside the fortifications.
0: It stopped at this point. They even set up some flower boxes and this decorative wall, something that wasn't that common at the border. After that wall, the actual border security installations began, the alarm fence, the anti-vehicle trap, and finally this outer wall. These visitor platforms also existed on the western side, and a border information point. People could learn about it all. You could climb the tower and watch Easterners.
1: That exact view from the west can still be found in television archives.
4: Dort sehen Sie den Betonturm.
5: Ja.
4: Und links von dem Betonturm an dem Metallgitterzaun befindet sich an der Oberkante ein Selbstschussapparat. Ja.
1: The border at Stapelborg, 1975. Deadly for anyone who tried to cross it. Right at the edge of the village stood a watchtower. The small bunker beneath it could barely be made out from the west. That bunker still exists. After 30 years in hibernation, young Stapelborg residents are now looking after it. Sven Müller and Patrick Schunemann from the local Heritage Association are clearing up.
6: What do we do with this?
0: Sign can stay, but not the sheets.
6: And the bag.
1: Today, the bunker serves as a museum. The Heritage Association has gathered a large collection of border artifacts.
0: Here in the front was the common room for the border guards. They'd be deployed at any sign of disruption. If an alarm went off, this is where they'd leave from. In the back area, you can still clearly see something different. The border reporting network was installed here. It was basically a radio system with lights where you could see what had been triggered. Straight ahead was the toilet. Around the corner, it led up to the BT-11, one of the round observation towers. They were 11 meters high, hence the BT-11 name. From here, the border guards could enter the tower directly and continue surveillance from there. If an officer said, something's happened at the border, it meant, grab your weapons and go.
1: This, too, is local history, Sven Müller says. He's read up on it. Photos show how the bunker surroundings once looked.
0: This is the bunker from the back. Here you could park a truck, move unseen into the command post, and then go up the tower.
1: The Heritage Association breathed life back into the bunker in 2019. Sven Müller regularly opens it to guided tours.
0: It's one of Stapelburg's most important stories, to give people a vivid experience. Soldiers sat here, and they would shoot you if you tried to cross.
6: It's definitely history you can touch somehow. You're somehow actually holding it in your own hands. That's why it's so important.
1: Only this stump remains of the original watchtower. It was torn down as early as November of 1989. Out of sight, out of mind, as people said back then.
2: It's absolutely understandable that the people on the ground, in the communities at the border, who had to look at this day after day, wanted to get rid of it quickly. You can't really blame anyone for that. But there were some places where people were already thinking long term.
1: History lessons by bicycle. Every summer, young people from all over the world meet in Hüttensleben, in the Börde district, for an international working camp. The tradition has been going for more than 25 years now. The wall is still standing in Hüttensleben, as a memorial. First up is a tour of the former border fortifications.
6: Here on the left were the British, and here was the Soviet Union. Then we had the coal industry here. The coal industry. Well, go ahead and translate first.
3: Okay. The energy, it was in the east, so they had to have communication, they need to bring them...
1: The camp leader, Yanis, is Greek.

0: Participants come from Spain, Italy, and Mexico, from the Czech Republic and Turkey. They've learned about the Cold War in school. Now they're experiencing history firsthand. Nowhere else in Germany have the border installations been so well preserved as in Hüttensleben. It is a unique testimony to post-war German history. This gate leads into the former patrolled strip. In this narrow passage, René Müller explains, hemmed in by barbed wire, every escape attempt was intended to fail from the start. He grew up in Hüttensleben and is now chairman of the local Border Memorial Association.
1: We're standing here now in Control Strip 2. There was a signal fence here, and here an alarm was triggered. At this spot, three signal flares would then be sent up, like on New Year's Eve.
0: There were only a few places where several thousand people lived as close to the strictly guarded border as in Hüttensleben. The village was too large for everyone to be resettled. The border fortifications were set up right up against the people's garden fences. In the 1960s, the border in Hüttensleben was further expanded. East Germans were strictly forbidden from having any contact across the border. At first, though, it was still possible.
2: So, Ingrid, wir gehen jetzt wieder, ne? Bestell der Mutter und dein Brunhilde an 8 Uhr noch schöne Grüße. Wir fahren am Mittwoch wieder nach Essen. Ja, werden wir ausrichten.
0: 6 years later, the border in Hüttensleben had become a fortress. The people in the village lived behind walls and barbed wire, under surveillance. Many of them lived in constant fear of state repression.
1: I grew up safe and well here as a child. We played soccer. We lived life like other kids in the rest of the GDR. The border here didn't bother me. That only came much later, when I was already a young man. As a child, it didn't affect me.
0: The fortifications on the edge of Hüttensleben were about 100 meters wide. That was how far a refugee had to run, probably having already been spotted, only to be faced with the next wall. The soldiers watching them were under orders to shoot. What René Müller tells his young visitors leaves a lasting impression.
3: You knew about it, but when you actually see it and you can get closer to that feeling from these people and better having a local person explaining to us. So yeah, it's been impressive, interesting, and something that people should know.
4: Especially the fact that there were like people dying, trying to go from one place to the other. Not imaginable.
5: If you don't remember your history, it's a certainly problem.
3: I think it's important in general to know about history and having these examples that you can go and visit them, because we have to not make the same mistakes again.
0: The bitter reality ended on November 19th, 1989. On that day, Hüttensleben's border also opened. In almost the same moment, an idea was born. Leaving the wall here standing.
1: To be honest, it was an idea formed over a few beers. The Schöningen Heritage Association came to Hüttensleben. The border opened. People celebrated and were happy about it. And then someone said, we have to keep some of this and show it to our grandchildren. We're glad someone said it.
0: Today, exactly who said it first isn't known anymore. But the concept made for heated arguments around the village. When the border fortifications were set to become a memorial in 1993, the village was divided. 500 signatures were collected against the memorial. The mood was explosive.
6: Es ist nicht unwidersprochen. Herr Walter, trotzdem kurz die Argumente. An was erinnert Sie die Grenze?
7: An 40 Jahre im Leben im Schatten dieser Grenze, im Sperrgebiet. 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
8: Und wer will unseren Nachkommen mal zeigen, wie wir gelebt haben?
6: Was meinen Sie denn?
2: Weg damit!
6: Warum?
2: Warum? Weil wir da jahrelang mit gelebt haben. Und da soll die soll weg. Ja?
0: Today, the Hüttensleben Border Memorial is part of Europe's cultural heritage.
1: In the end, luckily we held out. Now the people of Hüttensleben are proud of their memorial. It's known all over the world. That reassures us that we did everything right here.

0: In Vulpurura, by the Harz Mountains, the buzz of brush cutters fills the air. They're not being wielded by landscapers. Here, it's students putting in the work, at a very special place. This short stretch of fence and the ditch in front of it are a small remnant of the former border. It's another border memorial. All of the students attend the Fallstein Secondary School. Like Anna and her classmates, they all live locally.
1: We're studying the division of Germany now, and also life in former East and West Germany. It's very interesting.
0: Their school has taken on sponsorship of the border memorial. The 10th grade classes are responsible for its upkeep. This fence and ditch once separated the village of Vulpurura in the east from its neighbors in the west. Simultaneously, they separated the two German states. It's hard to fathom, as Julian and Anton agree.
2: It's hard to even imagine that there was ever a fence here. If you drive through now, you can't even tell.
3: There really isn't much left of it, except for memorials like this one, or the stories you hear. Otherwise, hardly anything.
0: The ditch was meant to stop vehicles that tried to break through the border from east to west. It was built in 1966. The work, right here near Vulpurura, was documented at the time by West German television. As distant as this border and the division of Germany may be for these teenagers, within their families, the memories remain.
2: You learn quite a lot from stories, especially from family, friends. Many were in the collectivized farming program back then, so you hear a lot of stories about the border, what went on there, including illegal border crossings. Not so much in my family now, though.
1: I think for our generation, it's really very difficult. I think you can never really understand it secondhand. With this, though, we're trying. I mean, we're the only school that has something like this, and that's good. I think that's really good.
0: The unique sponsorship began in 2015. The Grenzerkreis Abendrode, an association of former East German border soldiers and Federal Border Guard officers, was looking for help to keep the overgrown remainder of the border tidy. History teacher Sebastian Knoba spotted an opportunity.
4: The students hardly have any emotional connection to the border anymore. They know a lot because they come from the region, from their parents, grandparents, acquaintances. Of course, though, over the years, a lot of that may get passed on less accurately. When you then look at historical photo material and say, before, you wouldn't be allowed to stand here without risking your life, then it becomes clear. They're not so much moved emotionally, but it becomes clear to them.
3: We just cut it back again so that the path is at least a little walkable.
2: You have to be careful. There are also holes here, right? Mm-hmm.
0: This path was once a village street in Jarzau, in the historic Altmark region. Today, it's where documentary filmmaker David Ruff and conservationist Dieter Leupold are going. Over 50 years ago, the small village here was demolished and leveled. It's hard to imagine that people once lived here. Today, smartphones

0: can help uncover the vanished village once more.
1: Over here must have been Heinrich Schmidt's farm. There were still houses here. And this was the old center.
2: Yes, the place was laid out by the big farming families as a sort of circular.

0: Benz Vondler shows it as it used to look. The smartphone becomes a time machine, displaying historical photos and eyewitness memories.
1: On the right was a barn, on the left the sties. Cows, pigs, horses, chickens, ducks, geese.
0: Friedel Schaefer is one of the last residents who had to leave Jarzau. Today, she is 80 years old. She told documentary filmmaker David Ruff, who co-developed the Grenzwandler app, about life in the small village.
2: It's her memories that this experience is based on. She also talks about the neighbors, what kind of people they were, when they had to leave. She still sees the place vividly, right before her eyes. She took a lot of photos. Those are among the only authentic pictures that still exist of the village.
0: While there are hardly any traces left, history comes alive on the smartphone. The user can decide for themselves how much time they spend where and what they want to discover. The very personal eyewitness memories give a different perspective. David Ruff has experienced it himself.
2: In conversation with the eyewitnesses, you get a feeling for what it actually was like, the restricted zone, what it really meant to need a pass permit, what it was like to be constantly controlled, what it meant to lose your home overnight, to be loaded onto a truck and have to start again. They're perspectives that weren't clear to me. It's only through these eyewitness conversations that they became something tangible.
0: Only a few kilometers from Jarzau lie the Kusebruch Meadows. Once right on the border with West Germany, today, they too are part of the Green Belt.
3: I can't see anything. Oh no, now I see something. A heron. All white today. Very beautiful. What else? Lots of ducks. Swan family. Ah. Oh. You should see five or six young ones.
0: Dieter Leupold from the environmental NGO BUND is out here with his colleague Olaf Olenik. Both know the former borderland well. They've lived here for decades. They first got to know the region from different sides, though.
3: I once served here on border duty during my military service, from 1988 to 1990, so right during the time of reunification. And I experienced how the whole border installation system, with everything that went along with it, really collapsed.
4: I'm from West Germany, born in Hamburg. As a young adult, I only knew it from the west side. I still remember very well how we'd watch the birds on the Elbe, and it was already clear then that it was something special. The cranes and sea eagles always came from the east.
0: Protected within the sealed-up border, a unique natural habitat developed over the decades. Rare species and biotopes were able to thrive, left almost undisturbed. As early as December of 1989, the idea was born to protect this natural area. BUND, the German member of Friends of the Earth, took up the cause. It was to be the birth of the Green Belt. Ever since, precious wildlife refuges have been drawn in, like pearls on a string, from the Baltic Sea to Falkland. Rare bird species have settled here, including snipes, the land rail, the windchat, and the spotted crake.
3: What we've achieved here, most importantly, we've preserved it and carried it into the future. That hasn't happened elsewhere, and that's perhaps one of the greatest things we've achieved here.
4: The Green Belt is definitely a success story. It's the largest network of biotopes in Germany. That, in combination with the culture of remembrance. That it's also a monument to peacefully overcoming the division of Germany. That's reflected both in its designation as a national natural monument and in the fact that at the beginning of the year we got the Green Belt onto the nomination list as a World Natural Heritage Site.
0: It would be a unique opportunity

0: for the Green Belt. It belongs, above all, to nature. Time and again, however, places are uncovered here that recall human tragedies. They offer small windows in time into the not-so-peaceful past of this idyllic region.
1: You can't tell anymore that something like that ever existed here. On the other hand, there should be, here and there, something to serve as a warning, a reminder, something you can stumble upon, something you can let into your heart, as it truly was, in order not to forget, to remind us of everything that could happen.

0: After the first hour of diligent work, the border monument in Vuoppo-Roda slowly begins to reappear. Soon, it's time for a short breather. The mayor, Dirk Heinemann, stops by, refreshments in hand.
1: Many thanks for doing this. Is this your first time here?
2: Yes, it is.
0: Dirk Heinemann was 16 when the wall fell, the same age these students are now. The border memorial has a personal meaning for him, too.
1: My father was a border guard. I grew up here in Vuoppo-Roda, 1,000 meters away, with the border right here, and experienced that conflict in my family. Between the border guard, my father, and my grandfather, for him, this border was always something unnatural. He had come back from the war and refused to help dig a trench here that was supposed to prevent vehicles from crossing into the West.
0: Time and again, visitors come across the memorial too. Matthai Hofstiepel and Victoria Antonova are traveling through Germany performing. By chance, they came by here and stopped.
1: I find it remarkable how thorough people were back then in tearing everything down. I really missed the fact that things were not left standing, and I'm happy that in some places they're still visible.
0: That the monument even exists is thanks to the foresight of a student at the Fallstein School. In the 1990s, she campaigned to preserve a section of the fence and trench. For history teacher Sebastian Knoba, it was a stroke of luck.
3: For me, especially in our current times, this is one of the most important topics of all in history lessons. I have the impression that this resentment between East and West is not diminishing with this work on the border project, by making it accessible, by informing today's students about what it was back then. Why it was like that, I hope it can help them find a completely different view of the whole story.
1: You actually still notice it in my generation, I think. Many people come and say, we're the real East Germans. In my opinion, East and West don't exist anymore. That's all done. You can remember it, but it's over.
0: The most beautiful thing, says Sebastian Knoba, would be if the students talked about the past with their parents and grandparents. If they could go back together. Then the border memorial of the former Iron Curtain could become a meeting point for generations, and perhaps also for people from East and West. The Iron Curtain was torn down 36 years ago. In Stapelburg, it happened on November 11, 1989. 2 days after the fall of the wall in Berlin, Western Radio reported that a border crossing would be set up here. Peter Ruhling was 24 years old at the time. Curiosity brought him and his brother-in-law to the nearby border.
3: There's Norbert. We said to the border guards, did you watch TV? In Berlin, everything's open. You can go home. No, no, they said. We have no orders.
0: This screw is the proof that things turned out differently. The authorities decided to open the border. Without tools, however, nothing could be done. Cue Peter Ruhling and his brother-in-law, Norbert.
4: We said, we're here.

0: With our car, of course we have tools with us, and we'll gladly start unscrewing here. The border guard stepped aside, and we loosened the first screws. We unscrewed the first section, and the border was already open. You can see it here, in the photo. Then we were the first to walk through, and the border guards came after us. On the bridge stood Herr Simon, from the West German border guards. He immediately asked us if we wanted asylum. We said, no, we don't want asylum. We just want to take a look and then go home again later.
1: Once the first spot was breached, the people of Stapelburg surged ahead. The dividing wall to the west was torn down. A temporary bridge was built over the Eckar River. People streamed into Lower Saxony and in the opposite direction. After Berlin and the official crossings into West Germany, it was the first place the border fell. That very evening, Lower Saxony's Minister President Ernst Albrecht came along exactly this route to Stapelburg.
2: Aber diese Freude hier, nicht? Das ist es. Ein Tag der Freude.
1: That evening, people from East and West celebrated together in Stapelburg's Cultural Hall. The DJ was Peter Rulling.
0: We're not looking at the clock.
3: Today it lasts as long as the people want it. And it should stay that way in the future.
1: It was a barrier-free night.
0: When the German flag was waved in the Stapelburg Schützenhaus, and West German TV was there and filmed the whole thing, when they walked around with the camera, I thought, if they show this anywhere, then next week we'll all be gone. We'll be arrested. Thankfully, that didn't happen. Still, you were a bit uncertain.
1: It did turn out well. The border remained open. The memory of it shapes Stapelburg to this day. Every November 11th, the opening of the border is celebrated.
0: Of course we want to remember it. And young people ought to know that Germany wasn't always as open as it is today. That there was a border here. That you couldn't just go hiking in the Harz, up in the mountains.
1: The memorial also recalls what it once looked like here. The last house before the border. The watchtower that stood here until December 1989. The small bunker, made accessible again by the Stapelburg Heritage Association, is just a few steps away. Visitor numbers are increasing year after year, Sven Müller and Patrick Schunemann report happily. Alongside former border guards from East and West, more and more young people are coming.
0: I believe interest in being able to relive things is definitely on the rise. You notice it with your friends and in the Heritage Association itself.
4: Im Heimatverein selbst so mitbekommt, oder?
5: Ja, ich denke auch.
3: I think so too. Young people are engaging more with this topic. As we know from the media, war and borders are becoming ever more of a focus again. That's caused people to look more at German history, thinking that something like this might never happen again.
1: Waalbeck in July. A few months after our first visit, the border watchtower is standing. For 15 years, many people from Waalbeck, along with preservationists, worked toward this moment, to again see the imposing structure standing as it once did.
0: What's still missing is the door. Still, it's always a surprising sight when you come back up here, to see that the parts aren't lying over there in the woods anymore, but are neatly stacked up here again.
1: It's more than that. The watchtower has been restored to heritage standards. The concrete was carefully sandblasted. It received only light repairs where it was absolutely necessary. Even the observation room's windows are mirrored, like the original ones, with bronze anodizing from Italy. Incidentally, East Germany got theirs from the West, too.

0: Construction company did an excellent job.
1: I mean, it looks like it used to. When you approach it now, the tower has practically regained its original character. It's back. I said, it looks like new.
2: It turned out well, and it didn't turn out too polished. It hit exactly the point where I can say, this is what we wanted to achieve.
0: Almost 200,000 euros from a heritage preservation fund went into the planning and reconstruction of the tower. It would be the memorial's salvation.
2: It was the opportunity to preserve the structure by rebuilding it. Otherwise, we probably would have had to leave it to the elements or carry out repair work on the segments on location.
0: It won't be possible to climb the tower. Nonetheless, it reminds us once again that the inner German border once ran here, close to Waalbeck. Many in the village had given up on the reconstruction. Now, the longtime mayor and his fellow members of the Heritage Association say the unique project has strengthened local identity. Thanks to its location right on the Greenbelt, the tower is set to become a tourist hotspot for hikers and cyclists.
1: For the Greenbelt, it's important that there's a point of contact here and that people of Waalbeck can remember. That's a very important aspect. Many who were born later can't make sense of it. As a historic memorial, it can really have an impact.

0: Hey you, did you know that 77% of the population in Africa is under the age of 35?
1: You are a 77%!
2: I was hoping to be one of the youngest female contenders in Uganda's history.
3: And you will not imagine this.
4: Africa is the youngest continent in the world.
0: Do you agree? Do you disagree?
3: Oh, he's changed his mind!
0: We're already having comments coming in. We have got your back.
5: The 77%.

0: As East Germany fell, the ruling Communist Party's wealth surfaced, and some were determined to hold on to it.
1: Da sind drei Leute bei uns auf die Idee gekommen, dass man doch irgendwo eine Reserve anlegen muss.
0: How do you stash away billions? The deeper you dig, the darker it gets. The mystery of the missing billions. Follow the money, watch the full story on YouTube.
2: Displacement in the context of climate change is not about people moving from A to B. It's about loss.
0: Climate refugees, they've all lost something. Their homes, prospects, security. A global challenge that hits the most vulnerable the hardest. How do we all deal with it?
3: Ya no podía más, no soportaba más. Yo soy fuerte, soy una guerrera y para antes que va, decía yo.
0: Climate Refugees starts August 22nd on DW.
4: This is DW News, and these are our top stories. Evacuations are underway in eastern Belgium, where the country's biggest ever wildfire is burning in a nature reserve. Firefighters from all over Belgium and from neighboring Germany have been called in. Europe is experiencing a particularly destructive wildfire season, fueled by drought and a series of intense heat waves. Rescuers in Indonesia are combing collapsed homes and buildings looking for survivors after a powerful 7.7 magnitude earthquake struck off the eastern Flores Island. Dozens of people have been confirmed dead. Power outages in cities and villages have hampered the flow of information and complicated rescue efforts. Rescuers fear the death toll will rise as landslides triggered by the quake have buried or cut off many remote villages. Authorities say at least six people have died as powerful storms and floods hit the U.S. state of Indiana. Heavy rainfall over the past week has caused rivers to reach record levels. Officials warned people to stay away from floodwaters. There are still flash flood alerts in place for large parts of the state.

0: Ukraine is hitting Russia where it hurts, militarily. It's an attack on an aerospace facility, critical to Moscow's military operations, and a heavily fortified airbase also connected to the space program. Both attacks were located deep inside Russia. Ukrainian President Volodymyr Zelensky called the double strike significant. Is part of his post. In Russia's Samara region, one of the key enterprises within Roscosmos, the Progress Center, which was involved, among other things, in electronics production, was hit. Our long-range sanctions also reached the Savaslyka airfield, where the carriers of Russian missiles that strike our cities and villages are based. He refers to sanctions as a metaphor for where Western efforts have failed to stop Russia. So was this operation a success? And if so, how significant was it? I've got space program insider Keith Cowing with us and Peter Hayes, whose research includes space security and missile defense, both based in the US. Keith, run us through the implications of this aerospace facility having been hit in the Russian region of Samara, where local officials have confirmed a sustained attack.
1: Well, right now, of course, Russia's at war. They have financial problems. They really don't have any, you know, float left in, you know, the bank to cover things. And like any other large country, their aerospace, military, and civilian is dispersed to a variety of places. So, you know, when you knock things out right now, they really don't have a quick way to come back. And their, you know, pipeline of other things has already been disrupted. So lack of money, lots of things being bombed. It's not been a good day for Russia's space program, whether it's civilian or military.
0: Is this the only factory in all of Russia that produces Soyuz rockets?
1: Well, I get it. There's one central place where you put them together, but there are many components that come from many places. Mm-hmm. And again, the Soyuz, it's a workhorse. They know how to build these things really quickly. But, you know, again, when you have a war economy colliding with a space economy, one's got to give. And I'm sure that other priorities in terms of just basic, you know, people and resources have already been pulled away from these things towards the military aspect. So everything's dual use, but right now it's pretty much one use and then everything else.
0: But how important are the Soyuz rockets to Russia's campaign?
1: Oh, boy. Well, in terms of attacking Ukraine, no, there's not much. But if you want to send things and people to the space station or launch satellites, the Soyuz rocket is the workhorse, bar none, in the Soviet era versus Russia. And if you don't have that, you're really not going to launch much of anything, even with their new rockets. This is the way they do stuff.
0: Uh-huh. How long does it take to build one? And I guess they're not reusable, even the new ones?
1: How long it takes, they have an assembly line that's always in action here, but they're not reusable. That's the other thing. If you look at the rest of the world, whether it's U.S. or Europe, or we're all looking at the reusable stuff. So with Russia, there's a double sort of hit here that, you know, you can't launch and relaunch and relaunch. If you can't build the rocket in the first place, when you do launch it, that's it. So it's a double hit, and they know that.
0: Mm-hmm. Peter, this attack was some 900 kilometers inside Russia from the Ukrainian border, and the Ukrainian forces used their own long-range Flamingo missiles. The significance of both those factors?
2: Well, I think what we're seeing more and more is that the indigenous Ukrainian drone production facility is really enabling them to have

0: very large scale, very deep strikes into Russia. So early in the war, they were reliant on systems from outside Ukraine, but they've done an excellent job of developing an indigenous domestic industry for building those things. Frankly, they're the world's leader in those today. So the system you mentioned, the Flamingo, is an extremely large drone. It has very long range, about 3,000 kilometers, carries a very large warhead, over 1,000 kilometer warhead. And it's an impressive system. What it doesn't have is a lot of stealth capability. So it flies at subsonic speeds, and it would be susceptible to being shot down from a variety of defenses. But for whatever reasons, the Russians were not successful at intercepting all of those. I think we'll have to learn more about that as details emerge about this particular strike.
1: And the significance of them using their own homegrown missiles, so to say, as opposed to Western weapons?
0: Well, yes, I was trying to emphasize that. I mean, it's only been within the past year or so that they've really come online with a very large domestic production capability. Their goal is to produce 8 million drones. I mean, they're not all Flamingos. That's one of their largest ones. But that's a very significant capability. And they have a lot of systems that can reach very deep into Russia.
1: This aerospace facility is also involved in Russia's project to build a low Earth satellite network. Keith, what's the military importance, first of all, of having a low Earth satellite network?
2: Well, you know, I've been involved in this since the Soviet era, so I put Insky on the end of anything that they're copying. So this is sort of Starlinksky. It basically has some resemblance to Starlink, except Starlink is a true 21st century consumer-oriented, continuous improvement system for communications all over the planet in a variety of ways. And it's being launched by a company that has its own fleet of reusable rockets, and they're just getting better and better at it. And they have a vast amount of money, no matter how you look at Elon Musk's wealth. Russia's trying to take the subset of that, which is what you need for the military aspect of things, since SpaceLink, Starlink will not let Russia use this stuff. And of course, you have to launch these satellites into space. And again, I don't know what carrier they're going to use for that. But again, if the Soyuz rocket has got to be, you know, sort of parsed out with people and crew to the space station and other things, you're going to have a hit there. But that said, the Russian constellation, as they call it, will be maybe a few hundred satellites, whereas Starlink is thousands and thousands and designed to be scaled even larger. And oh, by the way, several other companies in the West are doing this as well. So it's a pale comparison, but it's focused on their immediate military needs. And again, as Peter mentioned, it's all done with indigenous technology, which, you know, you get what you pay for. And right now, Russia is somewhat constrained in having cutting edge stuff, which is what these constellations more or less require.
1: I find it interesting. You mentioned that Musk banned the Russian military from using Starlink in February. Until now, had this fight been quite even between Ukraine and Russia because they were both using this this same technology?
2: Well, in terms of who's better, I'm on Team Ukraine when it comes to just sheer creativity. And they're the ones that first started using, you know, Lego bricks and God knows what else to create these things that that the Flamingo has an old Soviet engine on it. I mean, they're just pragmatists from day one. And they found ways to adapt constantly to this. The Russians were getting purloined satellite links from Starlink, bring them into the country. And of course, SpaceX found out about that and shut them off. And as I understand it, there's still a constraint on Ukraine's ability to use Starlink inside of Russia proper for the targeting. So both sides are constrained, Russia completely, Ukraine somewhat. But that hasn't stopped the Ukrainians, obviously. They just come up with a different way to do things, which, again, is the big difference between a Russian Starlink-like thing and what Ukraine has been able to do. It's just sheer creativity versus, I don't know, desperation on Russia's part.
1: So can either of you tell me how far the Russians were? You were giving me a bit of an idea of the Russian system, Keith, but how far or how close were they to getting their Starlink alternative actually up and running?
2: Well, they do have some of it going, but again, it's money. They don't have the money, and you know, there's priorities that need to be brought into place. And you don't really have a functional constellation until you've got several dozen of these things up there. And again, you know, what are you're going to put all these resources into this for what? It's sort of like, you know, V2s in World War II. You know, hey, they're cool, they do stuff, but can I use that same expenditure of time and resources for something more, you know, to the date of, you know, the problems you have in front of you? I'm not sure, but even if they started launching these things at 27 or 28, I don't know, when's the war going to end? Who knows?
1: Peter, what do you think? Where does this put Russia's Rosneft network?
0: Well, if you don't mind, I'd like to back up a bit because I think it's interesting to see the back and forth with respect to the ability of the Russians to use Starlink. And as was mentioned, Keith mentioned, there has been a ban from the U.S. government on export of Starlink terminals to Russia. But they've been pretty creative in finding ways around that, getting them on the black market. So then a secondary way to limit the use of individual terminals is Starlink actually has the ability to shut off individual receivers based on their serial number. And then the Russians started dorking with the serial numbers. So it's a real cat and mouse game is what I'm trying to describe. And I think that's one of the things that has driven the Russians to make the decision that they need to have their own system similar to Starlink. But as Keith mentioned, I mean, the jury's really out with respect to how quickly and how effectively any kind of system like that will be operational for them. I don't anticipate that it's going to be a significant factor for at least months, if not years, because you don't assemble one of these kind of things overnight. They don't have a lot of expertise in the cutting edge electronics that run a lot of the Starlink satellites. So there's some real impediments that the Russians are going to have to overcome. Mm-hmm. But again, I think big picture wise, what this reflects is how effective in the long run, as of right now, the United States has been and Starlink itself has been in shutting off the ability of the Russians to use those systems.
1: Mm-hmm. Peter, Ukraine says it also had attacked an airfield in the Russian region of Nizhny Novgorod, which is connected to its space project. Is Ukraine doing all it can to stop Russia from setting up this Rosneft satellite system?
0: Well, I think the Ukrainians' goal is to have a very comprehensive attack across many segments of the Russian wartime economy, so as well as their commercial sectors, I mean, and their gas sectors. So, again, what I think has really changed just in this year, 2026, is the massive number of domestically produced long-range drones that they're able to increasingly strike targets deep inside of Russia. If you remember back on the 1st of June of 25, there was a strike called the spiderweb attack where the Ukrainians struck four widely separated airfields inside, deep inside of Russia, and they struck nuclear-capable aircraft and some of their command and control and their Sokol Echelon laser anti-satellite aircraft. The thing I would note there, though, is those drones were transported into Russia. And now what we're seeing is these drones are being launched inside of Ukraine and flying a long ways, evading defenses and still largely striking their targets. So it's a real sea change in the conduct of the war. And the Ukrainians are doing to the Russians what the Russians have been doing to the Ukrainians for years.
1: Peter, what kind of retaliation could be expected from Russia for these attacks?
2: Well, Peter's probably best to answer that. I mean, it's more of everything until they don't have anything to use.
1: Peter, what do you reckon?
0: Well, I believe that we've already seen that the Russians have switched over to a lot of ballistic missiles, which are a lot harder to defend. They re-enter at a much higher airspeed, and really only the most sophisticated defenses are going to be able to intercept those. So increasingly, we see the strikes on Kyiv and other places using those kind of systems rather than lower speed drones and other systems. But I think all of the protagonists in these conflicts, as well as what's going on in the Persian Gulf region, they're learning more and more about different ways to circumvent a lot of different defensive systems. And there's various means of doing that with swarms of drones, staggering the attacks, waiting till times when they have windows of opportunity because of various reasons. So overall, the attacks are becoming a lot more sophisticated worldwide. And of course, you're realizing that lots of reporting on limited stocks of defensive systems for the U.S. At one point, the Trump administration said they were going to allow the Ukrainians to domestically produce Patriots. I think that's back off now, but hopefully things like that will be enabled going forward, because those sophisticated defensive systems are really your last line of defense, particularly against ballistic missiles.
1: And you describe the attacks as becoming more and more sophisticated. Surely that needs intelligence. Where does that intelligence come from?
0: Well, I think a lot of it just comes from open source. I mean, you have dozens of systems that are commercially available, and most of these targets are not mobile. So you have months and weeks to look at exactly what you want to strike and then tailor the attack against that particular target. Targeting a mobile platform is a lot more difficult, and you need more sophisticated systems, but there are literally hundreds of systems that enable you to attack any kind of fixed target today.
1: Keith, you wanted to say something there?
2: Yeah, it's interesting because, you know, there's, when they say ballistic missiles, it's everything from, I want to hit this building on that street, to as long as I hit Kyiv. And this is sort of like World War II. I remember my dad was almost killed by a V-2 that landed in Hyde Park, and he was living across the street. And their whole thing was just terror. Let's just shoot the stuff at them. Eventually, you run out of the fancy stuff because that has the electronics in it, and you're moving more towards just whatever you got. And again, Peter's the expert. I mean, at some point, they have old stuff, but, you know, they're pulling tanks from World War II out. I mean, at some point, I don't know, what do you throw rocks at each other? I don't know. And I think that's sort of the limiting reagent to all of this, is that when do they simply not have the capability? And you ask about space. I mean, the Soyuz rocket runs at RP-1, which is refined kerosene, which comes from oil. Well, right now you can't get gas for your car. So is launching a rocket to the space station worth how many thousands of liters of refined petroleum that could have gone somewhere else, and the train that carries it to the launch pad? I mean, they're really coming up against 2 and 2 doesn't equal 5. And, you know, at some point, I think it probably will get nastier with them throwing whatever they have left.
1: Peter, what do you make of Moscow's accusations that Washington is supporting Kyiv with intelligence in some of these deep strikes?
0: Well, I have no inside information about that. I believe that there is still some pretty close intelligence cooperation between the United States and Ukraine. But again, any fixed target is very, very knowable. It can be studied over weeks and months, and attacks against it can be tailored based on exactly what's located. And that includes all the defensive systems. So it's, you know, it's a different world today. It's very much an attacker's world rather than a defender's world, in my judgment. And another thing we haven't really touched on, but when you use a multi-million dollar interceptor against an attacking system that costs hundreds of thousands of dollars, that's a real losing proposition as well. And that's why you're running out of those things. I also mentioned that the Ukrainians

0: goal is to build 8 million drones this year indigenously. So the attackers are basically able to overwhelm almost all defensive systems with those kinds of numbers.
1: So, closing words, where does this leave us? Peter, you first of all.
0: Well, with respect to what was struck most recently, the Soyuz plant, I mean, I think that's significant, maybe a little less so for the direct military applications. But as Keith mentioned, really what's going on is much more of a balancing act. And when one type of thing goes down, there's not always an ability to recover that, or where do you have the resources allocated? So the Russians are increasingly faced with those kinds of problems because of all these deep strikes.
1: Keith, any words of wisdom before we go?
2: Well, in Peter's world, I'm sure a year or two ago, you would use the phrase asymmetric warfare, and that meant something where big guy does this, little guy does that. That has so morphed now that the drones were seen as some sort of asymmetric thing. Then the Russians picked up on it, and now you've got them spinning out fiber optic. I mean, it's the interesting thing that will come from this, I think, once this is over, however it ends, is that Ukraine is going to become a powerhouse of technology, vastly in excess of what Russia can do. And, you know, this whole notion of how much we've given them in terms of funds and everything, they're going to turn into quite the capable country of really pushing technology. And I just saw something in the Post the other day where we had American drones versus the Ukrainian drones, and we lost. I mean,
1: There you go.
2: you know, that's the emergent property from all this.
1: Yeah, this war certainly has changed, but it does continue to drag on. Thanks to both of you for talking with us tonight. It's been really interesting. Keith Cowing and Peter Hayes.
2: My pleasure.
3: East Asia, the world's most important economic region. Japan is preparing for conflict. South Korea is arming itself. Taiwan is fortifying its defenses. Former enemies are now allies as China tests the boundaries. Old enmities, new friendships. Watch the full story on YouTube. DW News on Instagram. For those in the know, follow us. People worldwide are asking themselves this question. What do we want our future to look like? Change begins with working together. The future starts with us. So, let's check out the solutions. Global Us on DW.
4: If I can only give one single suggestion to everyone, is to use I realized that how this gap between technology knowledge and the people in Venezuela was causing a great amount of harm between citizens, among citizens. And I decided that I wanted to use my knowledge and my experience to actually be part of this human rights movement in Venezuela that we have, and be part of the people that are trying to fight the censorship, fight human rights violations. Noticias Sin Filtro, News Without Filters in English, is a newsreader app. So what we want from Noticias Sin Filtro is just to be an easy way for people in Venezuela to access the news. We have over 30 news media partners between traditional news media sites and also news media podcasts All of them in that we, or most of them that we add to the app, are independent media sites that have been censored or blocked in Venezuela. So usually people in Venezuela can't read the news anymore how people are now used to. If you see a headline on social media, or if you type the name of the newspaper and you go to their site, you see the news. That doesn't happen in Venezuela anymore because of the internet blocks that has been going on for over a decade. So people lost the habit of actually reading the news. What we want is that people to regain that habit of reading the news in the simplest way possible. And that is with an app that has an integrated VPN like Noticias Sin Filtro, News Without Filters. If I can only give one single suggestion to everyone, is to use multi-factor authentication in every single one of their accounts. This is the easiest one to do for anyone. You don't have to be an activist or a journalist. Everyone should have it to protect our digital selves. Being in the country is a very high risk. That's why we have seen, especially in the past few years, how many journalists, activists, politicians are living in exile, because there is a limit of how many risks you can take or you can prevent by being in the country. But if you are there and you want to stay in the country, you need to take a lot of things into consideration for protecting your physical integrity. Again, I think digital security is very, very, very tied with physical safety. That's why at some point, since I wanted to keep doing my job and I wanted to keep doing it openly and having this interview with you, for example, I knew that I had to leave the country eventually because I didn't want to censor myself in order to protect me and my family. That's why I decided to leave, so I could continue and I could keep doing my job in the way I'm doing it.
5: Hey you, did you know that 77% of the population in Africa is under the age of 35? You are a 77%!
6: I was hoping to be one of the youngest female contenders in Uganda's history.
7: And you will not imagine this.
8: Africa is the youngest continent in the world.
5: Do you agree? Do you disagree?
7: Oh, he's changed his mind.
5: We're already having comments coming in. We have got your back.
3: The 77%. Next. It's hot in West Delhi, far too hot. The nearby forest brings much needed relief, but the trees could soon be cleared for a railway line. How environmental activists are trying to stop it. Eco India in 30 minutes.

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2: You are in an African country and Afros are viewed as exotic and straight hair is actually viewed as native, right? Which is quite a perversion.
3: Why are you different? Why is your hair like this? Why are you always only plaiting like this?
4: Apparently we are diverse, but when it comes to black hair, we're not as diverse.
5: You teach in an all-men, all-boys school. Talk to me about the experiences there.
6: Very restricted, okay. Nothing to do with individualism.

0: anything stylistic, anything that is trying to make a statement, that's not allowed.
1: Hello there, this is the 77% Street Debate. My name is Fatu Elika Muloshi. In South Africa especially, hair is not just a personal style. It serves as a socio-political ground that mirrors the country's painful past of systemic oppression. So we are here in Johannesburg, South Africa, to ask a very simple question. 10 years after the Pretoria High School for Girls hair protest, what has actually changed in South Africa? I'm going to start with you, Deneo. Let's go back to your experience as a black African girl. What was your experience like with your hair?
2: So back in primary, I only had like 4C hair. So I would only plait throughout the whole year with my hair and then use fiber only on school holidays.
1: What do you mean by fiber? For those who don't understand this.
2: Oh, fiber is like your hair piece.
1: Like this one here, right?
2: Yeah.
1: Okay.
2: Braids and stuff. Yeah, so I would only get that during school holidays. So that was kind of different because I would get my classmates, new hairstyles, different hairstyles, and that was different from me. I wouldn't call it bullying. But it was kind of, why are you different? Why is your hair like this? Why are you always only plaiting like this? You get what I mean? And I had a lot of dandruff.
1: You know, I want to ask you, Nonto, tell me, as a black girl, what's your experience with your hair?
3: very tricky. I went to a school where black girls couldn't keep their hair. We had to cut our hair like completely. And, you know, every time we had the opportunity to do our hair in December, it was like the biggest thing ever. It was such a big deal, you know. And so growing up, I had this relationship with hair where I really wanted to finish school so I could finally get to do my hair. So it was very political and very personal as well, you know, because all the white girls could keep their hair.
1: Chido, Anele, when they say that hair in South Africa is deeply political, what exactly are we talking about here?
4: Well, I think there's something that informs your choice, right? The choices don't happen in a vacuum. It might be linked to desire or being seen as powerful, right? When you enter a space, you are perceived in a certain way, and before you communicate anything, you actually want to command the room, and so you want the hair to do the talking for you. And actually, sometimes when you do not want to enter into a space and seen as desirable, if you want to be taken seriously, for example, you might actually not want to put on a wig because you want this space to take you seriously in a different way. I don't know if that makes sense. Like, I don't want to be sexualized. Mm-hmm. I don't want to be desired. So I'm actually not going to dress up in that way. I want to enter the space and be a boss babe. Yeah.
1: Interesting. And Deneo, how do you feel about that? Do you feel you always have to wear your wigs to be seen as desirable? Is that a thing in South Africa as well, where glamour is associated to the luxury wigs that people wear, the straight hair?
2: I have this thing of being like a boss lady, you know. So
1: you call yourself the glamour doll, by the way. And I think I understand why you say Tiana Taylor is your style icon. You kind of have the same features somehow.
2: Look at the drip, ma'am. Pip the drip. I'm kidding. Right now, I think we have the privilege to choose whichever hairstyle that we have. When you have a wig on, it's just you're playing around, you know. So after matriculating, I thought, okay, so I've been having my natural hair for so long. I'm into the beauty industry. Why not experience this, explore? Because we do get those articles or blogs saying this kind of hair affects you, how, frontals affect your scalp or whatever. So I had to see it myself, and I did. I'm so happy. I do wear wigs whenever, but whenever I feel comfortable with my own hair, I do wear it. Yes, I do have a choice.
1: Okay, she said something is shifting. Okay, before I continue, a little bit more on that, yeah.
5: I do respect what Dina was saying from her personal perspective, but I don't think we all have the privilege to wear our hair the way we want. Okay. I think I'm going to start with the wigs. I think there's a class issue as well. So I've seen comments where people have wigs on and people are like, it's not melting properly. Uh-huh. It's not perfect.
1: It's
5: like,
1: not HD.
5: Your edges are not edging. Or especially like you get on social media, you see Americans hating on South African women, but you don't look at class. You don't look at how much it costs to buy a wig in a certain space. Also, wigs represent something in different spaces, like Anela was saying.
1: Do you also think that this Eurocentric view, this unstraightened hair, does it serve as a currency

0: to proximity to power.
1: Yeah, I do think it does, but I want to take it a little bit back from South Africa's perspective on the hair politics. If you can remember, in South Africa, there used to be the pencil, I can't remember what they call it.
0: Pencil test.
1: Thank you so much. The pencil test during apartheid that they used to put into your hair to determine, you know, whether your hair was acceptable or not. Mm-hmm. And that spoke to a lot around identity as well. So we come from that history. Mm-hmm. And I think when South Africa turned into a democracy or, you know, a rainbow nation, what has become so strange is that we said we're embracing our diversity, but for some reason our policies, whether in the workplace or even in schools, when you talk about the Pretoria Girls High, never changed. Apparently we are diverse, but when it comes to black hair, we're not as diverse.
0: All right, let's demystify it a little bit more, and let me just come to you, Ronwin. We talk about the problem here in South Africa and, you know, the whole pencil test. Has South Africa gone beyond the pencil test? Is the problem now manifesting in different ways now?
2: So from my own point of view, I think nothing has changed. Because there's always a certain way how a woman should look. It hasn't changed. And you know, for instance, I've got dreadlocks, yeah. Right? There's always a perception. I've had a couple of people just come and hug me because they want to smell if my dreadlocks are clean. Yeah. You know, because there is a perception that someone who's got dreadlocks is pretty dirty. Yeah.
0: There's quite a lot happening there, but I just want us to go back a little bit, because between the period of 2012 to where we are now, a lot has happened in fighting for black women's liberation. Where was hair in all of this, even before we come to what happened in 2016 when the girls went out, you know, to protest for their dignity?
3: I think we've made a lot of progress when it comes to how black women's hair are perceived. In fact, the words that were used to refer to Afro hair was that it was exotic hair and it was not allowed in school, which is very interesting because exotic means something that is not in its natural environment, and yet you are in an African country and Afros are viewed as exotic and straight hair is actually viewed as native, right? Which is quite a perversion. It's something very strange. So now I think there is space, there is room, or there is at least a conversation. In my son's school, interestingly enough, they are allowed to grow out dreadlocks.
0: Is it possible, Anele, for an African girl with the Afro to be considered a glamour icon in South Africa?
3: Yes, 100%. I think there's definitely been a shift, right? Zozi Bini was Miss Universe, the first Miss Universe that did not wear a wig. But we also have someone called Zizo Beta, who was Miss Teen South Africa decades ago, and she had dreadlocks. So I do think that beauty and the definition of beauty is very wide. Personally, when I make choices around my hair, because I believe in having choice as well, I've worn wigs multiple times, but I have to declare that I am uncomfortable with relying on wigs and depending on wigs, because I do think it sends out the wrong message to young women and also to my boys. I have two boys.
4: Yeah.
3: And I want them to find black women attractive in an Afro, black women attractive with locked hair, which is one of the reasons why I decided that I wanted to be a natural hair bride.
0: I'll come to that. Okay. Don't ruin it for me. You know, I just want to come to Neo, and I had to take my time with this because I think we need to understand what the black girls are going through. Yeah. How does it differ from the black boys? You teach in an all boys school. Talk to me about the experiences there. Do they have to cut it short? Can they not do certain things? Just explain that a little bit more.
5: I like to say, if it's fun, you can't have it.
0: Like, you can't be cool here, you know?
5: No. The whole point is that you're not supposed to stand out. You're not supposed to try and do something, make a big style decision with your hair. It's supposed to be very conservative, and you're supposed to focus on the educational aspect. So very restricted, okay. Nothing to do with individualism, anything stylistic, anything that is trying to make a statement, that's not allowed.
0: He's in a very strict school for boys, I understand. Let me just come quickly to Prince. I wish you could see the back of his head. Very nice long hair. He's got their dreads. And you did tell me that when people see you, before they say anything, they, you know, approach you and give you this respect of your majesty. I do think the crown is so huge and beautiful. And for you, what does hair say about your heritage and just spirituality?
6: When it comes to hair, hair is that's you, resembles you.

and then hair is an energy. And let's take it for instance, if I bring a woman home and she is in a cornrow to introduce to my mom, what assumption comes to my mom's head? She's a local girl and she

0: hear out there so that your boys can understand what this is about. What is the reasoning behind that? And of course, as well as you were a bride and you decided to put out your natural hair, this is something that you don't see often. What is informing all these intentional decisions?
1: I do understand for a lot of people to feel glamorous is to have the straight hair, but I've always felt more glamorous with my natural hair, actually. So I decided I actually am going to be a natural hair bride, and I had flowers in my hair, and I just felt beautiful and badass. Yeah, like a princess. And obviously, you know, having sons, I also wanted them to feel that a black woman is most beautiful in the choices that she makes, even if that means having an afro out or having her hair locked.
0: Yeah. And you have micro locks here. How long did they take?
1: This took three days.
0: No. And let's talk about caring for black hair, Nonto. How is it like for you? I know you also have your natural hair, even though you are having you with the fiber right now. How is it like for you?
2: It is so difficult, Fatu. One of the reasons why I even have this is because it's just so hard to take care of my natural hair. But at the same time, it's like I refuse to put on a wig or a weave because that's just not how I wear my hair. I would rather struggle with this afro until I get to a point where I'm able to take care of my own hair.
0: My God, I think that's something that a lot of us can relate to. Caring for our hair is not easy. I also remember how I struggled when I was a kid, not to talk of now, in fact, when I don't have time to do this. So how is it like? Is the care very accessible to everyone? Can, you know, the girl in the township have the means and effort to be able to invest what it takes to have this afro looking all beautiful and healthy?
3: Thank you. I think it's hard, and it's hard mainly because the products, they're made too expensive. The salons are made too exclusive. When you walk into a normal black-owned salon with my hair, they look at you like, oh, this is going to be a lot of work. I wanted to say, at the same time, we need to actually sort of hold the beauty hair care industry accountable for its perpetuation of the stereotypes, for its perpetuation of the relaxer, for its perpetuation of the type of products that they put on the shelves, for its advertising. We need to keep it accountable. Every salon you go to in Johannesburg, it's wigs, it's weaves, it's a certain type of hair that is being advertised. Every salon you go to, we do need to call them to account because they are in South Africa and they're African and they have perpetuated to the system, yeah.
0: All right, and by the way, we have our lovely guest join us right now. Eva, how are you doing? How was your morning like? Of course, we didn't see you in the beginning.
4: Hectic. So I had an appointment with my hairstylist, and then she didn't pitch, so I had to wear the wig. So, yeah, that's why I'm late.
0: So what did you want to do with your hair?
4: I wanted to, you know, rock my natural hair. I have very big hair. I have long, big hair. But obviously, salons open at 9, so yeah. And if I go to the salon at 9, then it means I'm done around 1.
0: So are you saying it's easier to wear the wig? Would you prefer to be wearing the wig on a daily basis compared to letting out your natural hair?
4: Yeah, I mean, for this one, I mean, you know, you can just wear it and go. It's not glued on. Yeah. But with the glue ones, it's very difficult because now the hair is on you, and then for you to remove it, you have to, it takes hours, it eats your hairline, so it's a whole thing. But this one is like the easy one because you can just wear and go.
0: Let me just come to you quickly, Gal Palel, before you leave, because she's leaving very soon. You mentioned to me some time ago when we had the call that your relationship with your hair is a love-hate relationship. Talk to me about that.
3: So it's this whole texture conversation around the different textures. One of the things that I've learned about my own hair is that it makes its own rules, right? Mm-hmm. And I can't always control it. Eva was talking about how much time it takes to get her hair, her natural hair, to a point where it's acceptable or considered beautiful, even to my own face, right? Like what I have right now, it's not considered what would be, you know, to walk on stage with or what is acceptable as beautiful, right? Yeah. But I did it on purpose, right? Just to make a statement and for us to ask ourselves, why is this considered not acceptable? Mm-hmm. And I think the love and hate comes from the fact that it takes so much time, like we said, to get my hair to that standard. Sometimes I have to use heat. Sometimes I have to use product to actually get it to a point where it's blown out and looks a little bit more like how short it is now. If I had to do this, it's actually way much more.
0: I remember someone telling me once that they kind of feel small when they let their natural hair out because it's actually short and they want to wear big earrings and look a little bit more, you know, present because the hair doesn't just do that. Do you feel the same way?

0: Denio?
1: Whew. It's the love and hate relationship also, because my hair is so nice. I'm telling you, my hair is so nice, but it's also a length issue. I believe that if it was more, okay, it does have the volume, but the length. I feel I do have the length on my mind on how it should look like, but it's not getting there. And I'm just like, okay, so I still have to play then and put on the wigs, because apparently when you have your cornrows for too long, they do grow. And I'm talking from experience, judging from the time I cut my hair and now my hair has so much growth, but it's because of what? The wigs.
0: It's not easy. She's talking about the length, you know? And do you think the media, social media, in fact now, is playing a huge role into these beauty standards?
2: Of course, but this thing started when we were young, you know, in school, people were like mocking people with like short hair. You know, I've always had long hair, so I never had problems. The only problems I have is like the maintenance and the time. You know, I just like to, you know, get ready and go. I don't like spending time at the salon. That's why I don't do braids. If I do braids, it's like a wig, you know, a braid, but with like on a wig.
0: All right. It's, so for you, it's about time. Denio, if I may just come to you, do you think you're perceived differently when you wear your wig compared to when you wear your afro, like when you walk into spaces, even how men see you, how people approach you? What do you think?
1: Men perceive me as a slay queen.
3: Ooh.
1: I don't, till today, tell me a definition of a slay queen. Like, if only one person could define what is a slay queen to me, I'd be so happy. You get what I mean? So I'm just a girl, nothing more than that.
0: She's just a girl. Emma, she just mentioned slay, and I know that's a big thing on social media. You are in that domain. I mean, what does it say about the dating life, you know, how you're perceived as well?
2: I mean, men also contribute, especially with when it comes to hair, right? Yes. But I know that when I have my afro on, that's the time, you know, it's most of the time that's when I get, you know, asked, yeah, men ask me out with my, I don't know why, but like,
3: afro.
2: Yeah, I don't know why. People always ask me out when I have my afro on. But like, my thing is, I know that braids and natural hair is not really considered beautiful. You know, most men prefer, especially now, like an install. You know, they call it frontal. You know what I mean? And the thing is, it's crazy because they don't even know how much that is. It's like I said, this one is just a wear and go, right? Yes. That's why it's expensive, because
0: that's glueless, yeah?
2: Yeah, you can, and also, you know, the quality, honey. So you it's not a wig that you have to like always install every
0: 30 inches.
2: I don't remember, but it's you
0: but
2: can
0: it's
2: see.
0: A bone straight.
4: And Vietnamese, that is really done. Expensive.
2: Vietnamese.
4: Girl.
2: This one was 18K. So the installation I'm talking about, it's like with the glue here, ear to ear.
3: Yes.
2: You can only do that for a day. And it's like 1K to 1.5. Imagine every 2 days you have to do that. That's like how many times?
0: And where do the edges go?
2: It will steal your hairline. That's why I don't do that like a lot, you know? If you can go to most of the ladies like and just say, can I see what's underneath? They don't have a hairline because the glue eats your hairline. And that's a thing we need to talk about. People are not talking about that. Yeah. You want the wigs on the girls and everything, the installs, but the consequences, we're not talking about that. Okay. The hairline is gone.
3: It's gone.
2: It's gone.
0: I mean, Neo, as a man, how do you see the different hairstyles? When you see a woman in a wig and when you see a woman in their natural hair, what does it ring? Like, what does it trigger in you?
5: I have the good sense to keep quiet.
0: Please, we want to hear your opinion.
5: I really don't mind. I think black is beautiful across the board spectrum, so I don't have a discrimination on hair. Like
0: do you have a preference?
5: No. No, I'm quite open. Braids, weaves, it's all cool. But you must choose.
0: That's a diplomatic answer you're giving me. you wanted to tell me something.
6: So considering we are talking about preferences here, I was like, let me also kind of like jump in. So I kind of have a preference. I don't think I can date a man who doesn't have hair. Because for me, it's like even if I date a white guy, I would date him with a man pony. You know, like Samson?
3: Yes.
6: It shows that you are a man. I can't do the clean look kind of guy. I can't, because it doesn't work. It doesn't. Yeah.
0: All right. So we are getting there. Let's just wrap it up quickly with where we are now. We've established the problem. We've established, you know, the things that continue to perpetuate

0: this problem. There's the school, there are institutions, workplaces. But let's talk about what happened since the girls had their protest in 2016. That's 10 years to where we are right now. What has changed, Nonto?
1: I think it's fair to say there has been some kind of change, but I think there's also still room for growth and improvement. I think the policies and rules in schools have, you know, kind of let go a little bit of these strict rules around hair. Girls can now braid, and I think even in Pretoria, if I'm not mistaken, Pretoria Girls School, I think they changed the code of conduct and girls can now wear their braids. So I do think we are moving somewhere. Whether the pace is slow or not is probably the question. I do think girls feel more confident to embrace their hair and how they look like, but I think we can get further than where we are.
0: I mean, Anele, other countries like the US have the Crown Act, which of course is there as a form of legislation to encourage this openness to all kinds of hair textures and styles. It doesn't get more political than that. Do you see something similar happening in South Africa, or what is there that can happen to make this even better?
2: To be honest, I think we spend too much time on hair. As black women, we need to just free ourselves. So I wonder if introducing legislation of this kind is actually going to create more of an attachment to hair. I think we spend a lot of time being beautiful and wanting to be beautiful. I honestly sometimes wish that we would spend so much less time being invested in the beauty politics.
0: Okay.
2: Because I think it just takes away from you as an individual, and it also makes us very competitive.
3: And against each other.
0: Yeah, okay, against each other. One last, is it possible for black women to move away from this question of hair being associated to trauma, struggle, discrimination, to this space of beauty, love, fun, and just luxury, imagination? Is that possible as we speak now, Deniyo?
4: I think it has to start with acceptance, you know, because there's always going to be noise. You do it or you don't do it.
0: Mm-hmm.
4: So I think it's up to an individual. It's your choice. You get what I mean?
0: Mm.
4: And I feel like I'm repeating it again. I feel like now we do have the privilege. We do have the rooms, you know. So it's genuinely up to you.
0: London?
1: Absolutely. I think it's possible for women to move from that space and embrace their hair without attaching it to politics or anything like that. Just express yourself, feel beautiful in the way that you look, and accept your hair for what it is.
0: Lovely. I think we have it. That was quite a lot. It's mind-blowing what can come out of a conversation like this. And I think from what we've heard, hair is clearly deeply political as we speak right now, because it can determine who is considered desirable, who even gets the opportunity. But that can clearly change, and it starts with all of us here and you. Thank you too for watching. Bye-bye.

0: on.
1: This modest achievement created a huge sensation.
2: Yep.
1: With 0.75 horsepower and going at 16 kilometers per hour.
0: This is the world's very first car.
1: The mobility revolution. How Carl Benz made history. A journey back to the early days of the automobile. Rev. In 30 minutes. It's hot in West Delhi. Far too hot. The nearby forest brings much needed relief, but the trees could soon be cleared for a railway line. How environmental activists are trying to stop it. Eco India. Next.

0: What happens to societies where women remain invisible? They lose ideas, power, a part of their future. We showcase the daily victories of women. Brave, honest, loud, side by side, deserving to be heard and seen. We share their stories from the female point of view. Because perspectives matter. Together, we see.
1: Radical transparency. New encryption technologies to protect whistleblowers. Julian Assange revolutionized the information age.
2: He was willing to breach new frontiers.
1: WikiLeaks made him a global sensation. And the most famous fugitive on the planet.
3: We are taking aggressive steps to hold responsible those who stole this information.
1: The story of an idealist from the underground world of Australia's hacker scene to a British maximum security prison.
4: Am I angry about the situation? Of course. Do you have to pay a price for things you believe in? Of course.
1: Julian Assange starts August 20th on DW.
5: This is DW News, and these are our top stories. Evacuations are underway in eastern Belgium, where the country's biggest ever wildfire is burning in a nature reserve. Firefighters from all over Belgium and from neighboring Germany have been called in. Europe is experiencing a particularly destructive wildfire season, fueled by drought and a series of intense heat waves. Rescuers in Indonesia are combing collapsed homes and buildings looking for survivors after a powerful 7.7 magnitude earthquake struck off the eastern Flores Island. Dozens of people have been confirmed dead. Power outages in cities and villages have hampered the flow of information and complicated rescue efforts. Rescuers fear the death toll will rise as landslides triggered by the quake have buried or cut off many remote villages. Authorities say at least six people have died as powerful storms and floods hit the U.S. state of Indiana. Heavy rainfall over the past week has caused rivers to reach record levels. Officials warned people to stay away from floodwaters. There are still flash flood alerts in place for large parts of the state.

0: We've insured our cars. We've insured our phones. In fact, we've even insured athletes' legs. And now, for the first time, India is insuring something far stranger: daily wages during a heat wave. In theory, this sounds brilliant, but there are many questions. How hot is too hot? Who pays? Who decides it? And in a country where millions are exposed to extreme heat, who gets covered?
1: इतने गर्मी में हम बैठ के काम सिलाई करते हैं बहुत ज़्यादा गर्म लगता है हम तो दो दो दो तीन तीन दिन बैठ ही नहीं पाते हैं कि कपड़ा सिलें जिससे कह रहे थे हमारा दो पैसे का इनकम हो हमारा इनकम भी बंद हो जाता है
2: Shabnam works on her sewing machine in her one-story tin-roofed home in eastern Uttar Pradesh. The fan stays off.

0: If it's running, the fabric won't stay still. So she works through the heat.
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0: Shabnam is one of hundreds of millions of informal workers in India who work without protection from extreme heat. As summers become hotter and longer, heat stress is affecting their incomes. Miss a day's work and you could lose a day's wages. Miss several days and suddenly paying school fees or buying groceries can become difficult. 85% of India's total workforce are in informal employment, with no paid leave or unemployment support. Most insurance is triggered by disaster. A flood destroys a home. A failed harvest wipes out a farmer's crops. But extreme heat leaves no evidence of destruction. Instead, it quietly shortens working hours, reduces wages, and puts livelihoods at risk. That's the gap a new financial product aims to fill, the parametric heat insurance. Rather than assessing individual losses, the system tracks the weather. When temperatures cross a predefined threshold of, say, 45 degrees Celsius, payments are triggered automatically without inspections, paperwork, or lengthy claims processes.
2: We have objectively defined third-party measurements, records coming from sovereign and private entities, which helps us assess this index. And if the index is triggered, then the claims are paid to these workers without any other questions asked.
0: In several parts of northern India, including Uttar Pradesh, the women's trade union Seva has been running this insurance scheme since 2024. Representing over 3.7 million marginalized self-employed women in the informal sector, Seva helped design the scheme for its members. This pioneer project now covers approximately 225,000 women across India. Ahead of the summer season, Seva introduced 2 affordable insurance plans. One covering extreme heat and the other protecting against floods and livestock losses. For Shabnam, the yearly premium costs less than $10. But for someone living from one day's earnings to the next, even that felt risky at first.
1: हमारे पास इतना पैसा नहीं होता है कि हम अलग से इंश्योरेंस इतना ज़्यादा करवा सकें 2025 में भी बीमा के बारे में पता चला था एक क्लाइमेट वाला आया था एक भंडोल बीमा आया था तो हम डर वर के दोनों बीमा करवा 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
0: Despite its speed and simplicity, insurers say extreme heat insurance has its limits, beginning with what it cannot cover.
2: Parametric insurance cannot basically cure the illnesses. It cannot basically compensate for all the losses that could have potentially come from the heat stress to these workers.
0: There's a deeper challenge known as basis risk. The gap between what an index measures and what a person actually experiences. Abhishek Jain studies how climate stress is changing the nature of work in India.
5: The parametric insurance will not be able to differentiate a 55-year-old woman working in a farm with the same ambient temperature will have a very different impact on her productivity and how she is feeling versus an 18-year-old boy in the next farm. The moment the temperature has hit, you have to give the payouts. Temperature is just one way in which our body is perceiving the heat. Humidity is another very important factor.
0: Then there's the question of scale. As heat waves become more frequent and intense, insurers face a paradox. The more often a policy pays out, the harder they become to obtain.
5: Insurance works when the likelihood of an event happening is very rare, so that you can spread the risk across a large population. Across a large number of days in a year.

0: But if every fourth day in a year becoming a heat stress day, you're not going to make an insurance product viable because the premiums are going to become really large. And then the very population who needs it will not be able to afford it.
1: But for Shabnam, the debate over indices and basis risk feels far removed from her daily life. What matters to her is simple. Twice now, when extreme heat disrupted her ability to work, the payouts arrived. Money that helped her keep her business running and her daughters in school.
2: This was planted here and this one grew wild. Both help clean the air. So which one is more important, more natural? And who gets to decide?
3: गर्मी का बहुत बुरा हाल है गर्मी तो ये एक तो बिल्डिंग बिल्डिंग बन गई उससे हवा पानी इतनी पास होती नहीं तो थोड़ा सा
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5: 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It is seriously hot. Far too hot for physical labor, says Nivedita Saha of the environmental organization Greenpeace.
6: This thermal camera is also telling us the actual feel like temperature right now in this environment what they are facing, which is above 51 almost.
5: We are in Dwarka in western Delhi. Dwarka is one of the most densely built up areas in the city. Right next to the airport, a railway junction, and the busy Dwarka Expressway. The urban village of Shahabad Mohammadpur is located near Dwarka. It's one of the city's oldest villages. There used to be fields here. Now it's all completely built up. The residents tell us that on hot summer days, it's almost unbearable.
3: Garmi ka bahut bura haal hai. कूलर का ज़्यादा बेटर है यहाँ किसी को ज़्यादा वापस नहीं है
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5: 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Many local residents walk through the forest every day on their way to work. It provides shade and relief from the heat.
6: Right now it is 35, 36 that I'm standing here where it's not even that dense. It actually gives me a lot of relief and it makes my body feel a little cooler.
5: But part of the forest is set to be cleared. The Rail Land Development Authority is planning a railway terminal right through the middle of it. Since 2022, trees have been felled and debris from the building work has piled up in some places. The problem is that when the terminal was planned, this forest didn't yet exist. Naveen Solanki wants to save Dwarka Forest. The 25-year-old lives nearby and is heading the Save Dwarka Forest campaign. He's out here every day to check for any new damage.
8: This is, as you can see, how they bring mud from the other side. They dump it in the forest using trucks. They slowly cover the trees till their canopy line. And then that's how you call burying a forest alive, burying trees alive. There are about 5,000 trees that have died in this similar manner.
5: 2024 marked a partial victory for Naveen. He was able to save 30 hectares. The Supreme Court declared the area a deemed forest. The railway authorities suspended their tree felling, but the fight continues for Naveen. The authorities say that invasive non-native Vilayati kikar trees are now dominating the other species in the Dwarka forest.
8: जैसा कि सरकार और रेलवेज जैसा कि कह रही है कि सिर्फ कीकर के पेड़ हैं जो नष्ट करते हैं वातावरण को, उन पेड़ों को, उन पेड़ों की मात्रा नहीं है यहाँ पर, और भी काफ़ी सारे स्पीशीज है जिनकी काफ़ी भरी मात्रा है, जिसमें काफ़ी सारे

0: पेड़ यहाँ पे होंगे।
1: Meanwhile, 20 kilometers away, in the Central Ridge Reserve Forest that is legally protected, so-called restoration activities are underway. The Prosopis juliflora trees are being removed. The species was brought to Delhi around 100 years ago. Now it is spreading more and more, displacing native species. But ecologist Pradeep Krishan says the forestry authorities are going about it in the wrong way.
2: It is absolutely essential to remove invasive species. The question is, how do you do it? If you remove it by using bulldozers that actually churn up the soil and remove topsoil, you are destroying the greatest asset that the Central Ridge has today, in the form of biocrust, in the form of fungi, in the form of termites, in the form of all the creatures that live in the soil at a, you know, fairly shallow level. The way to remove Prosopis is to do it by hand.
1: Then there are the forestry authorities' plans to create new urban forests. Pradeep Krishan says the plans involve planting trees that require extensive care and watering.
2: They're calling it a Panchavati Van. The only way to actually do this well is to plant native, to plant trees that are already adapted to growing in this particular set of minerals, soil, climate, rainfall regime. You need to really work with species that are perfectly adapted to growing here.
1: We tried to speak to the forestry department to get their response, but no one was available for comment. Meanwhile, more and more people in Delhi are starting to enjoy the city's forests. This group is on a guided walk through part of Delhi's Central Ridge. Here they can breathe easy, enjoy being together, out in nature, and unwind.
3: It was stunning for me because I have never seen so much lush green, forest, especially in Delhi. I never knew it existed.
1: Between 2008 and 2018 alone, Delhi lost 77,000 trees. Preserving forests wherever possible and reforesting with native species to promote sustainable growth is now the goal. For these dedicated activists in Delhi, every single tree is worth fighting for.
4: Heat waves, no rainfall, then sudden downpour flooding our cities. This year's monsoon has been a roller coaster with rainfall way below normal. One of the biggest reasons is El Nino. Every few years, this climate phenomenon shifts winds across the Pacific, pushing warm surface waters east toward the Americas and bringing more rain there. But regions like Asia and Australia can become hotter and drier. A warmer ocean thousands of kilometers away can influence farmers, food prices, and daily life far beyond the Pacific.
5: Every year, parts of Indonesia look like this. In 2015, the haze from massive forest fire was so bad, the smoke crossed the sea into Singapore and Malaysia. The fires released close to a billion tons of CO2, and more than 500,000 Indonesians were treated for respiratory illness. Fueled by a powerful El Nino, they burned for months. Now, another El Nino is arriving. Has anything really changed? The answer is being decided here in Riau, a province on the east coast of Sumatra, home to nearly 7 million people. Most of the land is planted with palm oil, and the cheapest way to clear it is fire. Oil palm trees lose productivity after around 25 years, so plantations are cleared and replanted, a cycle that keeps repeating.
6: Jadi ini padi gogo sebelum jadi sawit, kita bakar dulu nih lahan-lahannya.
7: Karena itu yang ketika itu yang sangat efektif dan selain harganya juga murah, waktunya juga cepat, dan itu semua karena ketidaktahuan kami ketika itu.
5: For farmers like Nufiko,

0: Palm oil brought bigger profits. Plantation expansion surged, and land clearing by fire became a common practice. The problem? The palm trees grow on peatland, a soil made of dead plant matter that dries to tinder. Peatlands cover only about 3% of the planet's land, but hold roughly twice the carbon of all the world's forests combined. The palm trees drain the peatland at high temperatures, and the peat can easily catch fire and burn even underground. A small fire set by a farmer to clear his own plot can quickly become a regional emergency. These uncontrolled fires became a wake-up call for Nuvico.
1: Kebakaran itu cukup luar biasa. Nah, di situ saya mulai terpanggil nih. 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Dan saya membuat inisiatif dengan kawan-kawan lain untuk bagaimana angka kebakaran hutan dan lahan terutama di desa kami, di desa Dayun, dapat menurun.
0: He joined a community fire brigade, but he is an exception. Farmers are still burning their land. They don't want to speak about it on camera, though. This year, forecasters expect a strong El Nino to grip this dry season. Perfect condition for widespread fires. Riau has been under emergency alert since February. Fire brigades now watch for hotspots.
2: Sekarang frekuensi kayak patroli itu kami tambah gitu. 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
0: Sumarno, a Manggala Agni officer, will patrol for 10 days around Dayun village. Together with his team, he checks and assesses fire risks. The drier the peat, the faster the fire spreads.
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0: More patrols and monitoring mean fires are detected earlier and contained faster. Authorities have intensified enforcement. Since last year, police have arrested 89 people linked to land clearing fires. Companies found responsible for fires in their concessions can face shutdowns, permit suspensions, and heavy fines, sometimes reaching tens of millions of euros. And the rules have gone further. Any burnt land can now be seized by the government, regardless of who started the fire.
4: Kemarin akhirnya kami bersepakat bersama Pak Kapolda, kami menyiapkan pelang permanen. 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
0: Nuvico spends his days trying to convince others not to repeat the same mistakes. But changing minds is not easy. Many villagers simply can't afford a different method to clear their plantations.
1: Terus dia bilang, emang kalau kebakaran, kalian bisa apa? 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
0: In 3 to 4 years, when his palm oil cycle ends, Nuvico will clear his land again. He remains committed to using excavators without fire, despite the higher cost. Yet for many farmers, that change will only be possible with stronger government support and better incomes.
5: These animals are being hired as firefighters. All they have to do is eat. When they graze, they munch their way through dry grass, which is basically fuel for fires. Less grass means fires spread slower. That's why places like this valley in the US are using animals strategically to help prevent wildfires. Sheep, goats, and cattle are being led to specific areas to ruminate. And in the south of Spain, donkeys graze in this national park. A bonus, the paths they create can help their human colleagues move around better in case of fire. The animals have to be monitored closely because too much grazing can have negative effects like worsened soil quality. We still need to rely on other fire prevention measures though, such as controlled burns or fire risk monitoring. And we're going to need every trick in the book because wildfires are expected to get worse in the future. Longer and more intense droughts and higher temperatures create the perfect conditions for fire. Do you know of any projects that use animals to help us deal with natural disasters?
6: The world is running out of sand. Not this kind, this kind. Desert sand is too smooth for concrete, so we build with sand mined from the river. So sometimes building this can come at the cost of an entire river village.
7: If it weren't for Narambunathan, this forest wouldn't exist.
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0: This modest achievement created a huge sensation. Yep. With 0.75 horsepower and going at 16 kilometers per hour.
1: This is the world's very first car.
0: The mobility revolution. How Carl Benz made history. A journey back to the early days of the automobile. Rev. Next. Pompeii? That's ancient history. Yet so real, so tangible.
2: Pompeii draws millions of visitors every year.
0: Even 2,000 years after Mount Vesuvius destroyed it.
2: Pompeii, where new discoveries are still being made.
0: It's always worth a visit.
2: Need some tips? Euromax. In 30 minutes.

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1: Yes.
0: Love, sex, relationships.
2: Yeah.
0: This season, we're going deeper.
1: If I feel like that on an occasion, I'll masturbate.
2: Exactly.
0: No shame, no filters.
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5: Climate refugees, they've all lost something. 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A global challenge that hits the most vulnerable the hardest. How do we all deal with it?
6: Ya no podía más, no soportaba más. Yo soy fuerte, soy una guerrera y para adelante es que va, decía yo.
5: Climate Refugees starts August 22nd on DW.
7: Okay, yeah, but we didn't run over them, so it's still fine. Sort of.

0: Driving drunk can be absolutely deadly, but I'm going to try it.
1: Everything in the name of science, of course.
0: To show you how quickly all of our driving gets worse while driving under the influence, all this happens in a simulator.
1: Where we can track everything.
0: Where I'm going, where I'm looking, and while we're at it, we're also going to test my reflexes with tests that the police would also apply when they catch me driving like this. And I can already say this, never drive drunk, just don't.
1: Okay. The shifting knob looks a bit like a racing knob. There's even resistance when you steer. To know how good of a driver I am, or to have a comparison point for driving under the influence, I need to take the driving test sober first.
0: And of course, there's actually people around that know what they are talking about. Dr. Benno Hartung is one of Germany's most renowned experts when it comes to the influence of drugs such as alcohol and cannabis on driving safety. And Dr. Katharina Zuber, who just wrote her dissertation on alcohol and driving impairment on e-scooters. Before I get to go for my first round, we need to double check that I'm really sober.
2: Anything else would have been a surprise.
1: 0.0, I'm sober.
0: Good to go. The first challenge is driving in the countryside in a straight line.
3: Alrighty.
1: Okay, so when you start. Ooh, this feels wild.
4: Yeah.
1: 100. It really feels like you're actually driving. It's quite realistic. So driving straight isn't too bad, but when you're going like from left to right and back, you can feel like a little bit of motion sickness. And I don't know how that's gonna be when you're intoxicated.
0: Next, I'll have to drive through a city environment.
1: God.
0: So needless to say that the simulator takes a bit of getting used to. Benno Hartung and Katharina Zuber are also going to employ tactics that police would use if they think that I'd be driving under the influence. So we'll also do a sober benchmarking for them. Walking in a straight line, writing numbers in my hand.
1: 5? Or an S?
2: Yes.
0: Having my eyes follow a pen and climbing stairs on the spot. These are for visual signs of impairment, but Benno Hartung also makes me take cognitive tests like memory or reading colors out loud.
1: White, green, black, yellow, red, blue, red, yellow, blue, green, blue, red, yellow, green. Oh my God.
2: So it's 38 seconds.
1: Yeah.
2: Okay, this is your baseline time.
0: To get hammered, we're going to switch to a nice and sunny spot.
1: So it's 2:30 and I'm ready for my first spirits mixery. Cheers. Yeah, second one doesn't taste as well. To science. I'm starting to feel a little bit tipsy. Why is that? Like, how is my body absorbing the alcohol?
2: So the alcohol is ingested now, and now the alcohol is being resorbed from your stomach into the blood. And the faster the alcohol level increases, the more you feel tipsy.
1: When is the peak?
2: You can probably guess that the peak of your alcohol level will be maybe 20 or 30 minutes after your last zip.
0: Now I've had 3 whiskey cokes.
1: Yeah. Yep. Me driving now would probably be illegal anywhere in the world, no matter what the permit limits are.
0: We'll check my alcohol level in a second. Alcohol is probably the world's most well-known drug. So well-known that many don't see it as a drug, like cannabis or cocaine. Most of the time, alcohol is first analyzed with a breathalyzer, and only if you fail that one, the police will take a blood sample from you to measure the concentration in the blood. Many European countries' limits often fall between 0.2 and 0.8 per mil blood alcohol. Sweden sits at 0.2, Germany at 0.5, and the UK at 0.8. Internationally, some countries have a zero tolerance policy. Brazil, United Arab Emirates, or the Czech Republic, to just name a few.
1: What are the factors that influence how much alcohol I'm like taking up when I'm drinking?
2: It depends on your constitution, on your body weight. It depends on how much have you been eating in advance, especially how fatty was your meal. It depends on the time that you need to drink the amount of alcohol, because in the meantime you will eliminate alcohol.
0: And others have some pretty hefty fines when you exceed the limits. In Japan, you can get imprisoned for 2 years and charged about $7,000. In Singapore, the fine can be up to $10,000 and you'll lose your license for at least 2 years. But back to my drunk driving. Okay. Definitely feeling the alcohol here. Before I jump into the car, I need to go through the numbers and yellow, memory
1: green,
0: test.
1: Green, orange, white, green. I felt like I was almost as fast. Oh, I was faster.
3: Yeah, so you
1: faster.
0: And after that, memory.
3: How are you feeling at the moment?
1: Like on a night out with some good friends. Yeah.
0: Where I perform absolutely rubbish.
1: Three pairs, that's half. Half of what I did originally.
0: And of course then there is the breath test.
1: Ah!
3: So it's not the same like per mil, so you have to take it by two. So actually you have 1.0.
1: Okay, so driving anywhere right now would be illegal.
0: First up, I need to drive in a straight line on a countryside road again.
1: Ooh, okay. Even though like this is a driving simulator, like the assumptions on speed are very, very differently to compare it when you're sober, which is crazy. Even though you feel like you're driving like 100, you could be going 120, easy. Probably like the one thing you just like less give a shit, and that's what makes you think you I'm not driving in a straight line. But that's what makes you think like you're driving good.
0: And this misperception and increased risk taking leads to more severe accidents when alcohol is in play. Lowering blood alcohol limits can help decrease fatal accidents and severe injuries. But the lowered limits need to be combined with a lot of police presence and enforcement, like randomized breath tests. Otherwise, effects remain neglectable. Which brings us back to my test drive.
1: When you're turning, it really feels a lot like drifting because you can't really... Ah, that was perfect turn! But it's hard to... Ah! Okay, yeah, but we didn't run over them, so it's still fine. Sort of.
3: Und dann darfst du bei der nächsten Möglichkeit ein Parkbuch suchen, also hier rechts an der Seite beispielsweise. Dann fährt er mal auf flott rein.
1: Ah, oops. Okay. How did I drive?
3: When you're driving drunk, you have a less concentration and you'll have the willing more to risk. So it's really dangerous and also you have a tunnel vision, and so it's difficult for you to recognize situations around you. So yeah, that are the main problems while you're driving drunk.
0: So again, just don't drink and drive, even when you are within the limits. Now, what do you do after getting smashed? Right, you get one of these kebab bad boys.
1: For me, the biggest difference drunk to non-drunk was how you perceive speed. Because when you're drunk, you don't really feel that you're going fast. You don't really see that you're almost going to hit that curb, or you just don't care. And I think that's a pretty dangerous notion.
0: So kids, don't drink and drive.

0: This is the world's very first car. Well, technically a replica. It's the Benz Patent Motor Car.
1: The automobile was born in 1886. The creator, Carl Benz.
0: It's more comfortable than I thought, but very, very loud.
2: At the back, you'll see a combustion engine or gas engine, as it was called back then, which burns gasoline. It's a four-stroke based on the principle of the auto engine.
1: Today, I'm taking you on a journey to trace the roots of this groundbreaking invention, the car. Our first stop, Mannheim, the city where Carl Benz built his motor car. In Ladenburg, I'll visit the Carl Benz Auto Museum. And finally, I'll drive part of what's known as the Bertha Benz route, the very first long-distance trip in an automobile that was actually done by a woman. And here in Stuttgart, I'll explore the Mercedes-Benz Museum to find out what the future of the automobile might look like.
3: What goes in the tank?
2: We fill it with white gas, Ligroen, like in the old days. The car won't run on modern fuel. You can't buy it at the gas station either. We buy it in bulk from a specialist retailer. Take a whiff. It smells different than the gas from the gas station. More like lighter fluid.
3: No way. All right, let's go!
1: Back then, it wasn't as simple as just turning the ignition key.
0: Yep! Woohoo! This invention revolutionized transportation around the world. A big step forward, even if it's not so great for the environment.
1: Today, there are more than 1.5 billion cars worldwide, and this year alone, nearly 90 million more will likely be added.
0: Carl Benz started a long tradition of car making, and the world's oldest brand still exists. Today, it's Mercedes-Benz.
1: For my small journey in the foot

0: steps of the first car, I'm borrowing something special. No, not the band's patent motor car. That one doesn't even reach 1 horsepower and only manages 16 kilometers per hour. Way too slow.
1: That's why I went for something with a little more power. The legendary Mercedes W126.
0: In the 1980s, this model was the undisputed world leader in

0: All right, here we go. About 130 kilometers north from Stuttgart. First to Mannheim and then on to Ladenburg. Both cities are located between Stuttgart and Frankfurt am Main. Here in Mannheim, there is a huge monument to the famous inventor and car builder. Because it was in Mannheim that Carl Benz built his very first car. The building of his first company, called the Mechanical Workshop, was destroyed in World War II. The only thing left is a silhouette of the patent motor car, a reminder of the place where automotive history was made. I'm hoping to get deeper insights in Ladenburg at the Dr. Carl Benz Auto Museum. Winfried A. Seidel, a passionate car collector, founded this museum here, in a very special location.
1: This was the former Benz factory. In 1903, Carl Benz had such irreconcilable differences with his business partners in Mannheim that he left in a huff. But the name remained. Benz then built a new factory here in Ladenburg. That's where we are now.
0: Here too you'll find replicas of Carl Benz's very first motor cars. And also faithfully reconstructed his original workshop from Mannheim.
1: His vision always comprised two perspectives, that of the bicycle and the railroad. I think he likely set out to combine the two. He wanted to get away from train tracks, but he also didn't want to pedal with his legs like on a bike. That might be how the first automobile came into being.
0: This was the factory in Ladenburg, shown here in the only surviving photo. Worldwide, only three vehicles still exist that were originally built here in Ladenburg. Two of them are on display in this museum, carefully restored. But it wasn't just Carl. His wife Bertha Benz also played a key role in the invention of the car.
1: This wasn't a woman who stood behind him. She stood beside him. She was obviously very interested in technology too. For example, it's said she took her sewing machine out of their home and used it to wind induction coils.
0: And in Ladenburg, Carl Benz lived in what is now the Carl Benz House until his death in 1929. In the garden, the Benz family had a garage built, designed like a small watchtower. It's probably the very first garage in the world. Carl and Bertha Benz also found their final resting place here in Ladenburg. Carl Benz invented the car, but his wife Bertha made the first long-distance drive on this very road, the Bertha Benz route. This route commemorates Bertha's historic trip back in 1888. She drove a little over 100 kilometers from Mannheim through Heidelberg all the way to her hometown Pforzheim with her two sons and without telling her husband.
2: Why didn't Carl Benz know about this big test drive?
1: We've got a letter where she wrote, "My Carl would have never allowed it."
3: Mein Karl hätte das nie erlaubt.
2: Why not?
1: He was hesitant. He constantly had doubts about his inventions.
3: An dem, was getan hat, wahrscheinlich auch gezweifelt.
0: Bertha's journey showed incredible courage, because at the time it was a huge risk.
1: On this trip alone, she demonstrated just how much she studied this motor vehicle. It broke down a few times. They ran out of fuel.

0: fuel. Oder der Kraftstoff ist ausgegangen.
1: But she knew that at the pharmacy, she could get a cleaning agent that was highly explosive and use that as fuel.
0: Und das wurde als Kraftstoff verwendet.
2: In the small town of Wiesloch, Bertha made a halt. This monument remembers her legendary pit stop. Bertha had to refuel right here at the local pharmacy. So this is the world's first gas station. In total, including the way back, Bertha covered more than 200 kilometers. She needed over 100 liters of water just to cool the engine. And she overcame many other challenges along the way.
1: One of the cables in the electrical ignition had worn down to the bare wire. She took her garter, wrapped it around the cable as insulation, and carried on driving. There were a number of other issues. One of the most serious, on the return trip, the brake shoes had worn down to the bare metal. They were hardwood blocks that pressed against the rear axle. So she went to the village cobbler and had leather nailed onto these brake blocks, onto these pieces of wood. That was basically the invention of brake pads.
2: Bertha Benz's trip caused a sensation. Interest in her husband's motor car skyrocketed, and the foundation of a global empire was laid. I'm back at the Auto Museum in Stuttgart. The name Benz still stands for automobile engineering today and has shaped mobility across many segments for decades. Cars became more comfortable, safer, and faster. After the era of gasoline and diesel engines, the electric age has, of course, started here too. But what does the future of mobility look like? At Mercedes-Benz, Kai Jadner is the man in charge of such questions. His job title, Futurist.
3: As a futurist, what would you personally like to see in the cars of the future?
1: I hope we'll succeed in striking a balance. We've got familiar things that we like and don't want to give up. Yet innovations should be possible too, though perhaps not all of them in a single car. I think there'll be vehicles that use lots of digital tech and automation, but also vehicles to drive yourself that are digitally minimalist. Ones that still have windows, for example, that connect you to the outside world, and the thrill of driving a race car should still be possible. I hope the future has all of this in store for us. That would be modern and good. I'd look forward to that.
2: Now you know who built the first car and where.
1: Cairo, Egypt. Salma Awad's new home. Every day, the Sudanese woman does what she loves best, ride a bike.
4: It was a wonderful feeling as a child. Whenever I got some money at parties, I immediately spent it on a bike.
1: In her home country of Sudan, Salma was the first female bicycle courier supplying people with medicine in the first months of the war in 2023. Today, Salma is a refugee in Egypt. She makes deliveries here too. They are mostly small jobs, such as bringing batteries to customers. The language is no obstacle in her new country. The Egyptians speak Arabic like she does. Even if the pay is low, Salma sees the positive side of the job.
4: By cycling, I automatically exercise and keep fit. It distracts me from my problems, and it brings me at least a small income.
1: Salma doesn't let life get her down. She is one of almost a million Sudanese who have fled to Egypt. War is still raging in Sudan, so she can't imagine returning right now. But others can. Cairo's main railway station has been very busy in recent months. Hundreds of Sudanese families want to go back as the fighting has subsided in some areas of Sudan.
4: I'm so looking forward to going home, talking to family and friends. I miss everything about Sudan.
1: Salma says she sometimes feels lonely in Egypt. Then she invites friends like Aisha, who also fled the war, to her aunt's apartment. Salma is the only one of her 9 siblings to have fled, and always sends parts of her income to her brothers and sisters. It's hard to reach them by phone, as the network in Sudan is often too weak. Salma fled when the war between the Sudanese army and the hostile RSF militia escalated in her hometown of Khartoum.
4: One day, I was almost hit by a sniper. I was on my bike, and the bullet just barely missed me. Another time, fighters whipped me. They demanded that I give them my bike and my cell phone. I said, take the cell phone, but I won't give you my bike. They were distracted for a moment. I was able to run away with my bike. They started shooting into the air. It was really hard.
1: Members of Salma's soccer team arrived for dinner. They're pioneers who played in the first women's soccer league in Sudan. They talk about their hopes and dreams of returning one day.
4: I want to start a women's soccer academy and an all-female bicycle delivery service.
1: A passion for sports helps these women switch off and forget their troubles. But few Sudanese women are able to train in Cairo.
4: Many of our girls have no uniforms, no soccer cleats. It's challenging. Many of them can't afford to come here. They live far away.
1: When they can celebrate a goal together, they enjoy it all the more.
4: Today was just wonderful, unlike the other days. Very nice. Sports brings us closer together.
1: While the others are still joking around after training, Salma has to get going again quickly. She hopes that a call will come for a delivery after all, and that they will need her, the strong Sudanese woman on a bike in Cairo.
5: And more automotive tales next time on Rev.

0: Pompeii? That's ancient history, yet so real, so tangible. Pompeii draws millions of visitors every year,
1: even 2,000 years after Mount Vesuvius destroyed it.
0: Pompeii, where new discoveries are still being made.
1: It's always worth a visit.
0: Need some tips? Euromax. Coming up.
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3: 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We can remember blue skies very well from our childhood. We laid on our backs and looked up at the blue sky and felt wonderfully happy. It's all about colour.
2: 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The magic of colours.
0: In 30 minutes.
4: उसकी ये बात अभी भी याद है कि उसने बोला था कि यार मेरी अम्मी को बोलना कि वो आपका बेटा मर गया है अब उसका आप इंतजार ना कीजिएगा और मुझे यहीं पे छोड़ दो आप जाओ मेरे लिए दुआ करो
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0: Find out about Ali's story. Info Migrants. Reliable news for migrants, wherever they may be. A unique look inside Afghanistan. Despite conflict and oppressive rule, one thing offers glimmers of joy and a measure of freedom.
5: Afghanistan cricket is like football in Brazil. It's everything for the lives of Afghan people. It's everything.
0: We meet the star players as they prepare for an international tournament. How did they make it to the top? What are their hopes and dreams for themselves and for their country? With rare insights from ordinary Afghans, what does the national team's success mean to them? And what about the exiled female players who are forbidden to play in their homeland? Can they envision a future for women in Afghanistan? Dreams in the dust.

This is DW News, and these are our top stories. Evacuations are underway in eastern Belgium, where the country's biggest ever wildfire is burning in a nature reserve. Firefighters from all over Belgium and from neighboring Germany have been called in. Europe is experiencing a particularly destructive wildfire season, fueled by drought and a series of intense heat waves. At least a dozen people have been killed after a Polish bus overturned in Hungary. The bus was on its way to Poland from Serbia when its driver lost control and drove into a ditch. More than 10 people were taken to local hospitals with serious injuries. Russia is continuing its assault on Ukraine's capital. Overnight, rockets struck two different districts in Kyiv. So far, two people have been reportedly killed in the attacks, and rescue services extinguished blazes in multiple buildings, including one that struck the city's oldest book market.

For the love of the great outdoors, we get a glimpse of life as a young shepherd in France. German garden communities. Can you really relax in one without any regulations? And a trip back in time. We visit the ancient city of Pompeii near Naples and see what life was like in Roman times. These stories and more coming up on Euromax.

0: No nightlife, no neighbors, just nature and quiet. For our series, Living Differently, we met a young woman in France who's made a radical change. She traded city life for mountains and a whole lot of sheep.
1: Pauline Accard lives a secluded life. Here on a mountain pasture in the French Pyrenees, she takes care of around 800 sheep. So why did this young woman choose the quiet life of a shepherd?
2: The sheep thank us every day in their own way. The beauty of this job is the unpredictability of working with living creatures. You never know what they're thinking, how they'll react, what they'll do next. You learn something new every day, and that's what's so great. It never gets boring.
1: Her job is to watch over the flock as they graze.

0: bouger.
1: Pauline is responsible for the animals' well-being, ensuring they gain weight and stay healthy. Besides that, she must also make sure as few sheep as possible get lost, die, or are taken by bears.

0: Of course there's pressure. We're responsible for the condition of the flock, making sure they all return and that as many as possible get back to the valley at the end of the summer season.
1: Once the sheep are safely sheltered for the night, it's time for Pauline to return to her mountain hut. From late May to late October, this is her home, at 1,500 meters altitude. She lives here with her boyfriend and fellow shepherd, Anthony Cognat, and their four herding dogs. For Anthony and Pauline, evening conversations revolve mostly around work and sheep. Shepherding is still pretty new to them. They left behind their hospitality jobs in the city in 2022. Today, cooking and eating well are their favorite leisure activities.
2: You truly live with nature here in your own rhythm. Even though you don't get much sleep, in the end, it feels more restful than the stress of life in the city.
1: The next day begins at 7:30. Pauline and Anthony will be outside all day, so they prepare everything they might need. Sometimes they go together, sometimes separately, and sometimes they take turns herding, depending on the grazing area. The routes they take depend on the weather. Through rain, thunderstorms, and fog, they're always on the move.
0: Hello, girls. Are you still sleepy? You look lovely this morning.
1: It's an ancient profession. For thousands of years, livestock has been brought to graze on mountain meadows. This form of livestock farming is considered especially sustainable. The seasonal movement of livestock is even on UNESCO's list of intangible cultural heritage. To take on the job, Pauline and Anthony completed a 9-month shepherd training course.
0: I think we learn a lot about ourselves from the sheep. For example, I used to be very stressed out and had a hard time letting go. But now my personality has changed with the rhythm of the flock. But you have to be physically fit and not afraid of hard work. It is still a very difficult profession.
1: It was a big change for their dog Nala as well, from couch dog to herding dog.
0: Our dogs, they're really our colleagues now. They play a full part in the work. It's thanks to them that we can do all this.
1: Someday, Pauline would like to settle down with Anthony in the valley with sheep of their own. But for now, she's simply happy, enjoying her life in the mountains.
3: In our series about the average German, we've experienced different scenarios with Michel Müller, like food shopping with him, dinner, and work. So today we're going to see how an average German likes to spend their free time.
4: Today, Michel Müller, an average German, is doing some gardening, and he's here at his Schrebergarten, or allotment garden, which he shares with a number of other green-fingered Germans. But where do these little gardens come from? What do they mean for Germans? And what are the rules governing the plots? Let's find out.
5: Gardening is the most popular hobby in Germany. In fact, more than 1 in 4 Germans frequently plant, water, rake, and work in their garden.

0: garden. But if you're a German who's cursed to live in a big city, how do you channel the urge to cultivate? Enter the Schrebergarten. The Schrebergarten was born in the 19th century against a backdrop of industrialization, reduced urban green spaces, and chain smoking. Working class people were encouraged to grow their own fruits and vegetables outside of cities on plots of land not suitable for anything else, which is why they're often located along railway lines and highways. Nowadays, they've become more of a hobby, or perhaps a love, a break from the urban humdrum and a place where Germans can tend to their little green oases. As a relatively new member of the garden colony, Michael is making friends with his neighbours. There are nearly 1 million Schrebergartens in Germany. However, abundance does not mean accessibility. Waiting lists for Schrebergartens are long. In Berlin, it's estimated in 2022 that 15,000 people were on the waiting list, and it can take up to 12 years to get a plot. So I'm filling in my application form so I can get my own little slice of heaven before I turn 50. Wait, I mean 40. Stop trying to guess my age.
1: Although calling his Schrebergarten little would be a misnomer, the average size of an allotment in Germany is 370 square meters, with the colony itself being even bigger.
0: While I have followed Michael through many situations so far, God love him, I've never seen him gardening. However, as half of German garden owners spend at least several times per week in the garden, I suppose it was his inevitable destiny. Michael is growing these juicy cucumbers out of love. Well, also because he's obliged to by the German government, sort of.
1: Under the Federal Allotment Garden Act, at least one third of the allotment must be for food cultivation, aka growing fruit and veg for personal consumption. This allows state-owned land to be cultivated in exchange for low rent.
0: And because it's Germany, there are other rules to renting an allotment garden, which neighbour Klaus is keen to share.
1: Hedges must be kept at a height of 1.2 to 1.5 metres to maintain visibility, reflecting communal public space interests. Quiet time, or Ruhezeit, is also enforced, for example, after 7 p.m. and after midday, and all day on Sunday, and public holidays. Garden structures, typically sheds, may also be a maximum size of 24 square metres, like Klaus's. After Klaus's admonishment, Michael takes revenge by eating one of Klaus's mushrooms. Although a little later, it seems he's feeling a bit weird. Oh dear.
2: Wake up, Michael. Wake up, Michael. You can't sleep here forever.
0: It's prohibited to use your allotment structure as your permanent residency. So what did you think about German allotment gardens? Did something surprise you? Because honestly, I think I kind of want one myself.
3: About 2,000 years ago, Mount Vesuvius in southern Italy erupted, burying Pompeii in ash. Archaeological advances allow visitors to step back in time in this ancient Roman city.
4: Pompeii was home to between 10,000 and 20,000 people. A beautiful location in the Gulf of Naples on the Mediterranean, and an ideal climate. The soil was fertile at the foot of the Vesuvius. But no one knew what was about to happen.

0: and we are just arriving to one of the most moving places of Pompeii, known as the Garden of the Fugitives. In this garden, you can see casts of people who died trying to escape the volcano's wrath. During excavations, archaeologists often find voids left by decomposed bodies. These voids are preserved in the solidified volcanic ash and pumice that buried the city. It all started with the ground shaking in the early morning. And around noon, a huge column of gas, ash, and molten rock shot up from the Vesuvius. Try to imagine this. Airplanes today reach an altitude of 10 kilometers, but the eruption of this volcano reached 30 kilometers high.
1: Pumice stones rained over Pompeii. Many residents fled the city. Others looked for shelter in their homes. The stones were small and light, but they left a huge mess behind.
0: And things were getting worse. People couldn't open the doors, the roofs were collapsing, and the houses became a trap.
1: The next day, the final blow came. Toxic clouds of gas and ash, known as pyroclastic flows, swept over the city. They reached temperatures estimated to be over 300 degrees Celsius, suffocating anyone still alive.
0: Nearly a 20-hour nightmare. After that, all that was left was a desert of ashes, rocks, and mud.
1: Pompeii fell into oblivion. For 1,700 years, the city lay dormant under several layers of earth. Pompeii was rediscovered in the 18th century and now attracts millions of visitors a year. Around 13,000 rooms have been excavated, but a third of the city has still not been uncovered. The streets alone tell a lot of stories.
0: And look at this. Even the trolleys left some hints.
1: The carts left a dent, but people walked on the stones to avoid the water and waste below. Most houses didn't have stoves. People typically bought food outside.
0: Here there were no tables or chairs, so this place was kind of an ancient takeaway.
1: People brought their dishes and just ate on the sidewalk. Of course, the rich citizens didn't need to do that. They dined in their villas. One of the most magnificent is the house of the Vetti brothers.
0: So we are at one of the largest houses in Pompeii. And there is a really particular story, because the brothers here, the owners, they were rich. But before that, they were slaves. And one day they were set free, they start trading and became rich.
1: The Vetti brothers decorated their villa with many works of art and murals. They wanted to show off their new status as free, wealthy citizens. Our last stop is the Pompeii Forum. It was the center of the city 2,000 years ago. Temples and administrative buildings lined the square. And there was also a market. The Forum was and is the place to be.
0: So that was all for today. Would you like to visit?
2: What happens after a successful first date? We asked young Europeans how they tackle milestones in a budding relationship. And for them, when does dating someone become something more?
3: Dating.
4: It's a yay.
3: Intimacy.
5: It could be the first date, yeah.
3: The first I love you.
6: I think in a week.
3: We're taking a look at how and when young Europeans approach the big milestones in a relationship, from the first date to moving in together. What actually counts as a milestone, though? And when does it even become a relationship in the first place? Opinions vary widely on that. So we asked around, first young Europeans on the street, then a trained professional. What does it take for a date to officially become a relationship?
6: Officially,
4: I think like after the third date,
6: I would personally want to be asked officially. It can be soon. It did happen like after a week, it happened after 6 months.
7: I would say for me, I probably have that tuck early on. That just suits me, my personality. I want to know, like, who are you seeing? Are you seeing anyone else? Is it just me?
8: I never felt the need to have like a talk like, okay, so what are we? Because I always went with the flow, and it was always very natural.
5: If you had been consistently meeting with the person for like 3 months maybe, then you could call it a relationship.
3: We took those answers to psychologist Chilan Derin. As a couples therapist, she knows that people have very different ideas about how relationships begin and what might influence those ideas.
9: I think social media constructs a picture or a certain idea, an imagination of how a relationship should look like, how it should be, what are the green flags, what are the red flags.
3: Once you've officially made it into a relationship, next up are a lot of exciting firsts, like the actual first time, the first I love you, or meeting each other's friends and family. When's the right time for all of that? We asked our young Europeans.
7: Manuel, when did we say I love you? First date? No, I'm joking. A couple of months, yeah.
4: I think definitely I would say in the first week, yeah. Really, yeah, I would say.
8: I will wait usually for the other person to like declare first.
3: Meeting the parents.
6: I think for me, family is very important. So I think I would do it fast because I really like that my parents are comfortable with it.
10: Yeah, I think it's like it took maybe 1 year to introduce to my family.
3: What could explain the differences?
9: It's probably connected also to values or maybe even traditions. In the southern countries in Europe, it is more common to live with the parents for a much longer period of time than it is, for example, in Germany. That also implies that introducing the partner to the parents probably happens a bit earlier when living with them together.
3: What about the next milestone, moving in together?
5: Moving in, that's a tough one. Maybe half a year, but more towards a year, definitely.
11: Maybe after a year and a half.
10: So it's several years at least, I think. Unless the person has a huge flat, so that I can have my own room, my own space.
3: When to move in together also depends on culture. In Southern Europe, say Italy, Spain, or Croatia, many people live with their parents until well into their 30s. By contrast, Northern Europeans usually move out in their early 20s. So when you get your own place together depends on the region. Once you're past all these relationship milestones, there's cause to celebrate. Like on Valentine's Day, though that date's met with varying degrees of enthusiasm across Europe. Most Italians celebrate it. In Germany and Denmark, it's often ignored. But what about anniversaries?
5: I always used to feel a lot of pressure because I'm very bad at memorizing dates and stuff like that. But I realized it's just a really nice way to appreciate the person and to show your love for them.
4: I'm so hard on those days, and even birthday and Valentine's Day, you know, like I never done it some things, you know.
12: Me and my girlfriend, we've even forgotten our anniversary, so we don't know which day that is anymore. However, we've just decided to take the birthday of a friend of ours just as an excuse to celebrate our relationship as well.
3: When are you taking the next steps in your relationship?
2: Now to the love of food. Portuguese bacalhau has over 1,000 recipe variations. We want to know why this codfish is so popular.
13: Bacalhau is found on almost every menu in Portugal, as well as the buffets of family get-togethers. Oddly enough, cod can't even be found in Portuguese waters. So how did this become virtually Portugal's national dish? We're looking for the answer to this question in Alhão in the Algarve. The city has two big market halls, one for vegetables and the other for seafood and meat. Just across the road is the Xisteria restaurant. Here, too, bacalhau is a main dish.
3: To me, bacalhau is a tradition. It brings the family together at the table. You eat it for Christmas and Easter. So it's a part of my childhood memories and still influences my life as a grown-up and my work as a chef.
13: Cristiano demonstrates how bacalhau is often prepared for holidays. The dish is called choreng, a coarse cornmeal, onions, garlic, and not to forget, bacalhau. But for that, we have to go to the supermarket, not the market hall, partly because of the strict hygiene regulations. So where does Portugal get its cod from? Cod is caught far out in the North Atlantic. Until the 1970s, the Portuguese were fishing cod off Newfoundland, until the stocks collapsed. Today, most of it is caught off Norway and Iceland. Dried and salted, it'll keep for months, making it an ideal provision for sailors. In the Middle Ages, the church and king prohibited red meat on 150 days a year, which resulted in a higher fish consumption. Back in Aliao, a restaurant employee has brought back the cod from the supermarket. But in its dried form, the fish can't be used for cooking.
3: Here we have our dried and salted cod. First, we have to soak the fish in cold water and change the water once an hour. That can take up to 3 days. We can tell if it's ready for cooking by tasting the water. As soon as it doesn't taste salty anymore, we can start with the preparation.
13: First, Cristiano prepares an entree, deep-fried bacalhau croquettes, followed by a spicy choreng.
3: Let's start with the patanishkas. For them, we need flour, eggs, garlic, onions, bacalhau, peppers, and a few spices. We fry it all up in oil and serve it with our garlic mayonnaise.
13: The bacalhau is coated in batter and placed in hot oil.
3: Then we serve it with our garlic mayonnaise.
13: This is one of the quicker of the more than 1,000 variations on bacalhau.
3: And we garnish it with fresh coriander.
13: The main dish, choreng, is based on cornmeal and bacalhau. Cristiano trims it with chorizo, little mussels, and glasswort.
3: We fry the bacalhau in hot olive oil. Then we brown the onions, garlic, and chorizo in oil. We fry these until they're golden brown, and then add them to the cornmeal. Then gradually add water until the choreng has finished cooking. Now add a little white wine. And at the end, more glasswort for saltiness. Bacalhau cooks rapidly. We lightly sauté the cornmeal and keep adding the water we cooked the bacalhau in, little by little, until it's tender all the way through. When it's done, I can arrange it on the plate. This is how we arrange the choreng. The dish is on our menu. Our patrons here are welcome to try it. Choreng of chorizo, mussels, and bacalhau.
13: This is one of the modern variations on a classic of Portuguese cuisine.
2: And on that hungry note, we end the show. 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Till next time, bye for now, and auf Wiedersehen.

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0: Can colour be beautiful, healthy, and sustainably produced? The magic of colours. Next.
2: Patience is the key to her success. Indian photojournalist Smita Sharma.
3: I love investigation. I love digging. I love

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0: It starts with a moment witnessed, impossible to ignore. And suddenly, a story unfolds. We tell stories that take shape under pressure.
1: The only thing I have left is a VHS tape that my dad filmed for me.
0: Stories where saving lives means risking your own. We examine conflict from up close.
2: You can feel the planes overhead.
0: We watch words become power.
3: I went out alone to protest. It's Russia against Putin Day.
4: They imprisoned my child for his opinion.
0: And we witness the consequences of division.
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0: Some voices divide the world. Our stories create connections.

0: David Kramer travels around the world to find unique colors in rare minerals.
1: We can do a little test.
0: Does this stone have the right golden shimmer? Colors are good for the soul and can enrich our lives, but they can also contain toxic substances that can enter the skin through our clothing. New sources are needed.
2: This is a crucial moment. This is very exciting.
0: Colorful and without toxins. Really,

0: This picture is heavily aged, but has also often been restored. Where do you see any ochre tones that I could use?
1: These paints are based on centuries-old recipes, and when art conservators and artists need a specific shade, they come here to David Kramer. He's made a name for himself as something of a magician when it comes to vibrant paint colours. He seems able to find just the right mix of shades when no one else can.
2: Landscapes like this and the mountain really lean towards ochre. Or sections like this one on the hand here, with transparent earth tones.
1: Kramer runs one of Germany's last historical paint mills in Eichstätten in the Allgäu region. He's the second generation in his family operating the mill. He produces pigments from stones and minerals. Tiny, colourful particles are crushed into a fine powder.
2: This is azurite. This actually comes from Arizona. Azurite is a classic pigment. The ancient Greeks used it for painting, and it's still a standard colour in our catalogue.
1: Kramer is both an innovator and a preservationist. He has more than 1,500 shades on offer.
2: After nearly 50 years, we're still on the hunt for new minerals, new pigments. And nature is so diverse that we do still find new colours.
1: It's a bit like gold, but blue. 100 grams of this azurite powder costs nearly 400 euros. Kramer sources his materials from all over the world. The mill employs 40 people, and everything is done by hand. After coarse grinding comes fine sifting. The pigments are then finally ready. The pigments have to be mixed with a special binder to be used as paint. Tree resin works well for watercolours. Linseed and walnut oil are used for oil paints.
2: When applied to a canvas, natural paint

0: Pigments reflect light more chaotically than the uniform particles found in industrial paints. And that is actually the main difference.
1: The family-run business based in southern Germany supplies the world's largest and most important museums, the Louvre in Paris and the Museum of Modern Art in New York. That's because in order to properly restore paintings, specialists usually need paints with natural pigments.
0: We have recently recreated approximately 250 to 300 historical pigments. And we're not done yet.
1: Contemporary artists are also constantly on the hunt for very special colours. Artists like David Benferrado, he's also one of Cremer's employees and helps other artists. His own large-scale works cost up to 20,000 euros and consist of many different layers of paint.
2: I'm looking for a yellow ochre with a little bit of a golden undertone, transparent.
0: As David just mentioned, with that golden shimmer, we don't currently have anything like that in our catalogue, and it's certainly a very exciting idea.
1: Cremer's curiosity is piqued. He starts in the company's library. That includes centuries of pigment expertise from around the world. He looks for golden ochre. His chemist father Georg stumbled upon pigments by chance.
0: He was asked to produce a special shade of blue, cobalt blue, using traditional methods. He was able to, and since then, many scientists, restorers, and artists have come to us, seeking old, forgotten, historical, or even new mineral-based natural pigments.
1: But do they have historical records about a golden, glittering ochre tone? Cremer and Benferrado discover jarosite, an iron ore.
0: Here, jarosite is described as yellow ochre, carnation, and blackish brown. Carnation? That would be nice. Blackish brown? That's not really that interesting. But yellow ochre? That sounds very good.
2: So that's interesting because this formation brings to mind the ancient quarries in Lavrion, where they have been digging also for copper since antiquity and iron oxides. So I believe we should take a look.
3: That sounds interesting, yeah.
2: Yeah.
1: Okay. Is jarosite still available in Greece? The search for this rare shade of ochre continues. While some search for a colour from long ago, others want to create a brand new shade. In the UK, Oya Koni and Jim Argyoka have been refining their innovative dyeing technique since 2016. They want to transform the textile industry.
4: Okay. The major obstacles are going to be getting the industry to want our product. It's a very conservative industry, and unless you can match the incumbent prices, that's going to be a problem.
1: They've been searching for the perfect yellow for nearly 2 years. Every test gets them a little closer to what they're looking for.
5: It's a lot less brown.
6: Yeah.
5: The color's more vibrant.
1: The scientists came face to face with the dark side of the textile industry many years ago when they investigated water quality in Nepal.
5: Jim actually hired me to work on a water quality project 12 years ago, and we both share a real passion for making sure water's safe and clean and that there is drinking water in the future. But when we were there, we also became aware of how big an impact textiles have.
1: This is often what rivers in Asia look like when dye factories discharge their wastewater. Toxic sewers filled with mercury, benzene or lead, substances used in petroleum-based industrial dyeing processes. Local residents pay the heaviest price with their health. And further down the supply chain, some of these toxins from dyed textiles could end up on consumers' skin. Something has to change. The global textile dyeing industry pays far too little attention to the consequences of water pollution. Argyoka and Yarkoni could make a huge difference.
5: It is so much lighter, though.
4: Yeah, it is, which is...
1: The textile dyeing industry consumes an estimated 5 trillion litres of water every year. The researchers' method could save up to 77% of it because it allows the dye to bind to the fabric more quickly. and the wastewater could potentially even be treated and used as drinking water.
5: Essentially, what we're trying to do is to replace the use of chemistry to make color and put it on fabrics into growing color and putting it on fabrics biologically. We see every color on every material that nature makes with the river still running clean, and the goal is for mankind to eventually do the same with all of the products that we make, not just textiles that we wear.
1: In Norwich, in the UK, they've put their methods into a startup, Colorifix. Their revolutionary technology uses color templates from nature. They discovered the yellow they wanted in a microorganism. But turning that into a textile dye wasn't so easy.
6: The example from neon yellow comes from a bacterium. It's found just out in the, basically out on plants.
1: The natural world is rich with color.
7: Hi, Tony.
8: Hello. Can you just load that in?
7: Yeah?
8: That position
7: there,
8: please.
7: Over there? Yes, sure.
1: The team finds the DNA for the color they want in a large database. The DNA is replicated and then transferred into a microbe via an electrical impulse. The microscopic organism then produces the desired dye. Millions of microbes become tiny dye factories. The team has already conducted countless test runs with various shades of yellow. Scientist Sophie Vaud inserts the replicated DNA into a microbe, but still no sign of the right yellow.
7: This is a crucial moment. This is very exciting because we will know once our cells will have grown on selective plates if they have kept the DNA and if they have turned into dye cell factories. So this is very exciting.
1: The microbes multiply over several hours. They're still red, but that doesn't matter because they also carry the genetic information for the yellow.
7: That's the old one.
6: They've done exactly what we'd expected them to do, and the colors seem to be consistent.
1: The first step worked. Research requires patience.
6: What we do is we engineer a microbe that doesn't make color into one that does make color. And each of these little spots can be expanded billions of times to make a huge vat of microbes that will then go on to dye fabric.
7: We start the color shifting towards yellow.
1: This process could also replace petroleum, which is the basis for synthetic dyes.
7: Of genetic engineering, which resulted. This color was particularly challenging because it's a color that has actually never been produced at scale before and has never been used in the textile industry before.
6: Yellow is a key component to making a trichromat, okay? Here you need yellow, you need cyan, and you need magenta. Cyan's a kind of blue, magenta's sort of a pinkish color. And if you mix those three colors together, you can make a huge variety of other colors. And so once you make three, you can make a color palette that's really big, okay? So yellow is an absolutely key component to this.
1: Cyan, magenta, and yellow are the three primary colors in color printing. The textile industry uses them too. Next step, fermentation.
7: Hi, Charlotte. We're here to see how the fermentation of solar glue is going.
1: Now it's all about growth. Nice. During fermentation, the microbes are supplied with nutrients like sugar so that they can multiply. Yes. The reddish liquid contains thousands of microbes that carry yellow color information. These microbes should be able to attach themselves to fabrics and then dye them a bright yellow. The team has already done countless experiments with other shades of yellow. Will the yellow hidden in the red microbes finally produce the right shade?
7: So here is the sample from the last iteration of our color.
6: Yeah.
7: Now let's see how it's improved.
1: Not all yellows are the same. The test strips so far have produced both brownish and pastel shades of yellow. None of these yellows were a good base color. And this time around?
6: This is fantastic. Happy doesn't begin to describe it. Now we have a saleable product. Because the yellow, the color, the hue of the yellow is perfect, and the saturation of the color in the fabric is very good. As we turn this from here to here in about 4 months,
1: Arjioka is

satisfied. But will the yellow also win over customers? The Parthenon on the Acropolis in Athens. It was originally more vibrant, like in this animation. Restoration required

0: Thousands of years ago, it feels absolutely amazing.
1: A restoration of this magnitude is something special, even for a color expert.
0: The Parthenon, as it was built and designed here 2,500 years ago, using pigments like azurite, cinnabar, and conicalcite, we specialize in making these colors, these pigments available again, specifically for restoration projects like this.
1: Paints for the Parthenon, perhaps a project for the future. But today they're focused on a very rare shade of ochre that Kramer has not yet produced, from jarosite. The hunt begins in Lavrion, southeast of Athens. Greek artist Ben Ferrado used his local connections to track down a mine. Clues found in Kramer's colour library suggested the rare mineral might be found in this area.
0: This looks like an ancient region rich in ore. There were certainly many volcanoes here millions of years ago, and they spew out everything that lies dormant underground.
1: Minerals were mined around Lavrion as far back as ancient times, possibly even for the Parthenon.
2: This place is very important because there has been recorded mining activity since thousands of years. So we are excited to meet our contact person here, Dimitris, who comes from a family of miners.
1: These mines lie within one of the largest ancient mining districts. This mine was once a source of silver and various ores. Will the mineral hunters find the jarosite they're looking for here?
0: Now that we're standing in front of the cave, it actually looks very promising. Yellow crystalline pieces and red looks good too. It's actually very colorful.
1: There are no visitors allowed here to help preserve the historic mines. Guide Dimitris Sigiros comes from a family of miners. His passion for rocks and minerals runs in the family.
3: My grandfather worked in the mines starting around 1950, and he began taking me with him to the mines in about 1998-99.
1: Many of the minerals in Sigiros' collection date back to that time. Kramer and Ben Ferrado take a sample to see if it contains jarosite. The rock looks promising, but is it the shade of ochre Ben Ferrado is looking for?
0: Can we just do a quick test to see how this would work with a binding agent? We don't have any here right now, so you'd usually do it with spit. And that actually looks pretty good.
4: What do you think?
2: I think it looks very good.
0: This jarosite here is very crystalline, very pure, and very rare in such a high quality.
2: At the first glance, it looks very promising. It has good transparency qualities. I can see already some of the golden undertones. And I'm very excited to work with David in Eichstätten, to sieve it, to clean it. So this is great. From the source to the actual pigment color.
1: They'll take it back to Germany to see how the mineral behaves as paint.
5: That looks good, and this is just the beginning.
3: Planting the first little flowers. At some point, you just have to start planting flowers and bushes.
5: It's really important to me that the yellow is always present here, and that it's always blooming. Because, after all, we bring that color from outside, inside, and from inside to outside.
1: Jeanette Marit Herbst is a psychological color consultant. She believes colours influence our thoughts, actions and feelings, and that integrating natural elements can enhance well-being. Herbst studied at an Amsterdam art academy. Her services as a colour expert are in high demand throughout Europe, where she's been advising hospitals for more than 20 years. She's currently redesigning the psychiatric ward in Lengerich, Germany.
5: This is the base color found in all buildings. Here in the dementia ward, this color is used a lot because people tend to lean on it. Color makes all the difference. We can remember blue skies very well from our childhood. We laid on our backs and looked up at the blue sky and felt wonderfully happy.

0: It's all about color, color and texture together. That's why colors can be healing.
1: She's still just testing these colors on the unfinished walls. The work is more advanced in the adjacent hospital wing. Sunny tones will dominate this space where predominantly patients with depression are treated. Herbst is reviewing the design with psychiatrist Christos Chrysanthou.
0: They're getting yellow. It makes you want to get up. That's what we want. We want people to move because movement is ultimately healthy.
1: Colors actually do have a measurable effect on the human body.
2: Yellow stands for brightness. It has an effect. It carries over into hormones and metabolism in principle, and through that has an effect. It's not just an external psychological phenomenon. It has a biological effect as well.
1: A study at the Helios Wuppertal University Hospital showed that targeted color and lighting design could reduce the need for medication by 30.1%. Patients on wards with enhanced color and lighting felt significantly more comfortable.
0: I can make a difference, give people a new perspective, and perhaps even help them see a new future.
1: The Dutch color expert is trying to use design to help patients recover more quickly. She designed a psychiatric ward in Dortmund in 2017. She's now meeting with the hospital to find out if her concept made a difference.
3: Hallo, Herr Aschner. This is really schön. Hallo.
1: The investment paid off. The use of psychotropic drugs decreased in this department.
4: It probably makes a difference because someone who arrives tense, anxious or agitated, someone who might otherwise need sedatives, no longer requires them because they suddenly feel a sense of security. The patients feel extremely comfortable. The feedback has been consistently positive, without exception.
1: The hospital's food has also become a playground for experimenting with colour, the kitchen as a colour laboratory.
5: Okay, die paprika.
4: The bell peppers. We'll mince them.
0: We'll chop them up small and then we'll add tomato.
4: Perfect.
1: Ingredients of varying colors are said to stimulate the appetite.
0: The color green is the first thing to catch our eye. Oh, we're hungry. We want to try it. What does it taste like? Then the color's yellow or red. We get the feeling it'll warm our stomachs. I'd make that. Yeah, that tastes really good.
4: The variety we have here on the plate, with the few ingredients that we have on hand, I think that's really great. I'd like to incorporate this more often into my daily menu.
0: I want to help people get healthy, make them laugh and feel good. That's the most important thing to me.
1: Herbst has already designed more than 20 hospitals using her colour concept. Her work produces results. Colour reduces stress and promotes healing.
6: So Jim, this is our lab, as you can see. This is the part where you do the final test, the physical one. Yeah. And here it's a new mini lab, the color fix lab, looks like we call it.
7: Yeah, this is amazing. You guys to help us do this. It's surprisingly difficult to get people to understand. That this isn't just magic. There's real scientific principles behind it.
1: In Barcelos, in northern Portugal, Arjioka is visiting one of his first customers. Ricardo Mano dyes fabrics for major textile manufacturers. He has already invested in Jim's technology and hopes it could be the start of major changes in his industry.
6: As you can see, all the colors that are here are made with petrochemicals. So if we could change it with all colorific dye, it would be magnificent. That's why we're here and trying to implement this.
7: I think we can do it.
1: Manos's vision is a toxin-free textile industry, a movement he'd like to spearhead.
6: Since we are a dye house, we are

0: lot consuming of waste of water, energy. And when we met Colorific or Jim, this total innovation, that's the way our industry needs to go, because otherwise we don't have future and we have to be much more sustainable.
1: The dye house is testing the neon yellow for the first time. It was developed in a lab in the UK, and the microbes for the colour are cultivated in a bioreactor.
2: In a few years, we'll be all Colorific, I suppose.
1: This dye is invisible to the human eye. It's derived from bacteria. The yellow is about to be transferred onto a 3.3-kilometre-long fabric roll. This is the decisive moment for Ajioka. The technology only has a future if the process works outside his lab, in large-scale dyeing facilities like this one.
3: This is absolutely fantastic for me because this is a color that most people have never seen before at all. It's also in such small concentrations in nature that nobody will ever have seen this color. Now you get to see it at massive scale. This is amazing.
1: This is also a major success for Mano.
4: It will be less costs in the final product because of the less water, less energy. We are already talking with our customers about this innovation of Colorific, and everyone is paying attention to this.
3: This really makes me happy to see something go from a lab, essentially a lab dip, to this.
1: Ajioka's startup hopes to enter the mass market. Consumers could then enjoy colours that are not only beautiful, but also eco-friendly. 200 kilograms of the rare mineral jarosite have arrived from Greece at the paint mill in Eichstetten. Kremer has already ground the mineral into a pigment, and artist Ben Ferrado now wants to try the paint on one of his paintings.
5: To take this and make it into pigment and then make it into paint. So for me, that's a first because I've been working with pigments, as I said, for 20 years already. So I never had the honor and the luxury to go to the source, take the mineral, make it into a pigment and then into paint.
1: Ben Ferrado will be the first to use this particular shade of rediscovered paint in his art. The ochre yellow will also be available for the restoration of historical paintings.
5: So it's really subtle. It's not like the jarosite. It's like bam, I'm here in the painting, but it rather integrates with the rest of the painting layers and serves its function in the overall picture. It's really transparent. It's exactly what I was looking for this painting. It fulfills all my expectations and more, so I'm very much looking forward to work more with this pigment.
1: For Kremer, it's a special moment too.
6: Der Austausch mit den Künstlern ist immer sehr belebend.
7: Interacting with artists is always very inspiring. You learn a lot from the various techniques they use, and seeing the finished product in action warms my heart. It makes me happy and gives me a nice feeling.
6: Und es ist ein gutes Gefühl.
1: Colors, they have fascinated people since the beginning of time. They brighten our clothing, turn a house into a home, and serve as the basis for great art. And now they can be healthy too.

0: Patience is the key to her success. Indian photojournalist Smita Sharma.
1: I love investigation. I love digging. I love seeing what is beneath the surface.
0: With her keen sense for great stories, she's making her mark in a male-dominated field.
2: Arts Unveiled in 30 minutes.
3: Being the first to see the North Pole. In 1897, our exhibition began. Yet we lost control of our balloon. The cold was unbearable. 33 years later, they found us, and the reason we died. Ice graves.
2: In 60 minutes.

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1: This is DW News, and these are our top stories. Evacuations are underway in eastern Belgium, where the country's biggest ever wildfire is burning in a nature reserve. Firefighters from all over Belgium and from neighboring Germany have been called in. Europe is experiencing a particularly destructive wildfire season, fueled by drought and a series of intense heat waves. At least a dozen people have been killed after a Polish bus overturned in Hungary. The bus was on its way to Poland from Serbia when its driver lost control and drove into a ditch. More than 10 people were taken to local hospitals with serious injuries. Russia is continuing its assault on Ukraine's capital. Overnight, rockets struck two different districts in Kyiv. So far, two people have been reportedly killed in the attacks, and rescue services extinguished blazes in multiple buildings, including one that struck the city's oldest book market.

0: 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But it's just one of many. Our content is too big
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1: In a flood of fake news, DW speaks facts. And in more than 30 languages. 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
0: In your feed now.
14: Now let's throw the ball.
15: Yes.
14: Throw it and hit the white ball. Perfect. At this facility, people with dementia are encouraged to do as much as possible on their own. And at this one, they're allowed to do absolutely nothing. Two facilities, one in France, one in Germany. Two different approaches to helping people with dementia. The number of people needing memory care is growing, but which approach is better? Encouraging and challenging residents, or simply letting them be? How can people with dementia live with dignity?

0: Hello, Ren.
1: I was asleep.
0: Sorry, did I wake you?
1: My head is spinning.
0: May I come in?
1: Yes, of course. Why?
0: I'm your caretaker, Valentin.
2: In Dax, in southwestern France, Valentin Chu is used to introducing himself every day to the same people. It's just part of the job.
0: Good morning, Elizabeth.
2: He's a caregiver in a special community.
0: Everything okay?
2: All the residents here live with the same condition, Alzheimer's. Alzheimer's is the most common form of dementia, accounting for 60 to 70% of all cases. It causes nerve cells in the brain to degenerate. In the early stages, it typically results in memory loss or poor orientation. In later stages, it makes it difficult to follow conversations or perform familiar tasks. As the disease progresses, mood and behaviour are often affected. In its final stages, patients no longer recognise loved ones and need help with all aspects of daily life. Valentin makes his morning rounds with his colleague Lilou. They check to see if everyone is doing well and distribute medication. This requires empathy, like with this patient who pretends to be asleep.
0: Can you hear me? Can you answer me? Open your eyes, please. Do me that favour. May I sit down? Don't worry. Everything is all right. Given how she reacted when I tried to get closer to her, it's not going to work. And I don't want to violate her privacy either. I respect her decision.
2: At this facility in Germany, which loosely translates to lazy lounge, self-determination is part of the approach to care. Here, residents are allowed to decide for themselves whether or when to have breakfast, for example. That can be a challenge for manager Christian Löbel and his team.
0: Would you like something else in your roll?
3: Yeah.
0: Something else like cheese?
1: Cheese? Mm-hmm. That's something I've thought about.
0: I'll get you a roll with cheese.
1: Yes, but...
0: I'll get you a roll with cheese. Since most people with advanced dementia are no longer able to make such distinctions, you just have to see what works. You'll get it wrong 10 times until you finally get it right. We'll see right away whether a roll with cheese was right. Hi there. Bon appetit. I've got a roll with cheese for you. May I give you half? I'll just put it down here. Again, it's about self-determination. It's important.

0: important I didn't just take away the piece with the jam on it. I know a decision made 5 minutes ago isn't necessarily relevant now.
1: Letting people with dementia just do their own thing, even nothing at all. That's the idea behind the Lazy Lounge in Marl.
0: We take a different approach here. The residents are free to laze around, to just relax. They can plan their own day. There are limits, of course. Nursing care must be provided and medication must be administered.
1: The Village Landais Alzheimer in Dax has been France's first and only Alzheimer's village since opening in 2020. What makes it special is that its 120 residents have their own residential complex to move about freely. There's a small salon, a library, and a supermarket. The goal is to make life as normal as possible. You can't tell who's a caregiver. Our staff all wear normal clothing, so you can't tell right away who's who. We focus on social interaction and participation, involving volunteers and families. People with cognitive impairments often live in closed facilities. I'm not a doctor, but I think that can make their problems worse. We want this place to feel like home, with lots of colour, light and nature. You can hear the birds chirping. All of this can be calming and help reduce anxiety. Cécile Berthet runs the pilot programme at the Alzheimer's Village. Care and support cost about 40% more than in a traditional nursing home, €184 per day instead of 130. The regional government picks up the additional costs. An accompanying research project has shown that costs are saved elsewhere. In 2025, we cared for 30 residents until the end of their lives. In traditional homes, about one-third of deaths occur in hospitals. We're expensive, but still less expensive than a hospital. Dementia is one of the greatest health challenges facing aging societies. In Europe alone, more than 12 million people live with dementia. By 2050, that number is expected to reach just under 20 million, a 64% increase. Rising life expectancy is the main reason. As people age, their risk of developing the disease increases. Dementia is the seventh leading cause of death worldwide and a key reason older adults require long-term care. And this has significant financial implications. In 2019, this care cost approximately €1.1 trillion worldwide. By 2030, that figure is projected to reach €2.4 trillion. People with dementia are often denied their right to self-determination. In many countries around the world, patients in nursing homes that have dementia are still restrained or sedated.
0: To the left, to get to the wardrobe.
1: No. We can go this way, right?
0: I'll follow you, Miss Novacki.
1: I can just go here.
0: That's fine.
1: It's fine.
0: Would you like to sit for a bit? Take a little break? Rest for a sec?
1: No. Do you? No.
0: Just a few minutes.
1: Okay, let's go.
0: Okay.
1: Here?
0: Yep. We can manage.
1: Christiane Lebel can make time for residents because of more flexible scheduling. The Lazy Lounge doesn't have more money or staff than other care facilities. It's part of a social welfare association in Marl. Founded in 2023, it's the first residential group where lazying around has been implemented as a therapeutic method. And it has been successful.
0: The problems in senior centres usually stem from the fact that residents who are mentally alert constantly correct those who are disoriented. At some point, they then respond with what is seen as challenging behaviour. We've been able to minimize these challenges by accepting and accommodating residents without correcting them. Separating those residents without dementia from those with it also helped. As a result, we've

0: not only improved the well-being of dementia patients, but have also been able to reduce their long-term use of medications.
1: Try again. You want to stand up? Why? Now let's throw the ball. Throw it and hit the white ball. Perfect. At the Alzheimer's Village in France, caretakers offer residents daily activities. Today's activity is pétanque with physical therapist Coralie Béranger. With Ludy, we're working on the upper body, with her arms. But I didn't say I want to work. That's why we won't use the word work. It gets in the way. And in the fitness room, there is a very special Tour de France underway. Everyone in the village works together to rack up kilometers on the stationary bikes. The goal isn't athletic performance, but rather to maintain existing skills for as long as possible, including getting back off the bike. Do you want to get off?
0: I think so.
1: Come with me, get off.
0: A little exercise, a short ride.
1: Get down, Michel. Come on.
0: Okay, okay.
1: Take your feet off the pedals.
0: Let's go.
1: Let's go.
0: If you try to get better.
1: Okay, stay on the bike. We try to tailor our activities to the residents' hobbies and interests. This allows them to focus on enjoying themselves and having fun. And I believe that's exactly what's needed when dealing with this disease. Gaëlle Marie Bayeul specializes in the care of older adults with mental and neurological disorders and coordinates medical care at Village Landais. In her view, the village demonstrates how quality of life can be ensured in the face of a disease that gradually worsens. Sometimes things become possible when we think differently, when we all share some of the responsibility and allow the residents their freedoms, the right to walk around, even to fall down once in a while, to lead a life where not everything is sterile. I don't think it's necessarily about prolonging life, but about improving the quality of life that we have left. When the world we know keeps getting smaller, moments of happiness can mean something different for everyone. For Rennes in Dax, it's the flowers she picks in the garden. For Ms. Schmidt in Marl, it's her doll Anna. So nice to have you back. Two approaches, one goal. The French Alzheimer's Village and the German Lazy Lounge both allow people with dementia to age with dignity.

0: Patience is the key to her success. Indian photojournalist Smita Sharma.
1: I love investigation. I love digging. I love seeing what is beneath the surface.
0: With her keen sense for great stories, she's making her mark in a male-dominated field.
2: Arts Unveiled. Next.
3: Being the first to see the North Pole. In 1897, our exhibition began. Yet we lost control of our balloon. The cold was unbearable. 33 years later, they found us, and the reason we died. Ice grave.
2: In 30 minutes.

0: all set.
1: And we're watching closely.
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3: To bring you the story behind the news.
0: We're all about unbiased information.
4: For free minds.
0: Three, two, one.

0: radical transparency. New encryption technologies to protect whistleblowers. Julian Assange revolutionized the information age.
1: He was willing to breach new frontiers.
0: WikiLeaks made him a global sensation and the most famous fugitive on the planet.
2: We are taking aggressive steps to hold responsible those who stole this information.
0: The story of an idealist.
3: Am I angry about the situation? Of course. Do you have to pay a price for things you believe in? Of course.
0: Julian Assange starts August 20th on DW.

0: sexual exploitation and trafficking. Why Indian photojournalist Smita Sharma refuses to back down. The activists taking on far-right fashion online. Ahead of elections in Saxony-Anhalt, a culture war is brewing. How the far-right AfD is trying to force German culture into line.
1: Resist the beginnings. Germans are deeply familiar with this idea. After the horrors of the Nazi era, the generations that followed were urged to speak out against threats to democracy before it's too late. Today, polls suggest that the far-right party Alternative for Germany, or AfD, could for the first time lead a state government in the eastern German state of Saxony-Anhalt. One of the AfD's priorities, to radically change the cultural landscape.
2: We declared in our government program that we no longer intend to spend public funds on promoting anti-German art. Anti-German art is German art that doesn't want to be German. German art is art that sees itself as German art. If it doesn't want to be German, if it's directed against its own identity, if it denigrates Germany, portrays Germany disparagingly, as is unfortunately the norm among many left-wing cultural figures, then it's not art that should be promoted according to our standards. It's that simple.
3: In our federal system, this means that the arts and culture are really endangered. We all know that what we do, from theatres to museums to libraries, is paid for with taxpayer money. And it's important that everyone pays with their taxes. It wouldn't exist otherwise.
1: Bauhaus. This iconic school of design and architecture was founded in Germany in the early 20th century. Bauhaus aimed to revolutionize design through a radical vision of modernity, and it continues to influence architects and designers around the world to this day. And many Bauhaus fans travel to Dessau in Saxony-Anhalt because of this landmark.
4: I just love the aesthetic of it.
0: It's a precious treasure. And we value learning about it, looking to the past and being amazed at just how modern it already was back then.
2: I think it's something to be proud of if you're German. You can see the new trends that were set here, trends that are still relevant today and that continue to truly inspire people.
1: But the AfD denigrates this global success story, claiming it doesn't represent Germany distinctly enough.
2: Bauhaus stands for deracination and dislocation of architecture. The stated goal of the Bauhaus is that a building should no longer reveal where it was built. Industrial construction, prefabricated parts, form follows function. Building the same structures all over the world, that's the Bauhaus. The architecture of globalization, of the anywheres, but we're the party of the somewheres.
1: In 1932, Dessau became a key early stronghold for the Nazi Party through major electoral gains. The Bauhaus School left the city and moved to Berlin before finally closing in 1933 under the Nazis' political pressure. The AfD strongly rejects comparison to the Nazis, yet in its attacks against Bauhaus, the far-right party regularly adopts the language used in Hitler's propaganda. Like the AfD, the Nazis denounced the school's modernist approach and designs as un-German and soulless. DW reached out to the AfD for comment on this topic, but the party didn't respond. Barbara Steiner clearly sees similarities in the terms they use.
3: It's very striking that the wording is very similar. The terminology is very reminiscent of the past, and I don't think that's a coincidence. The first campaign by the AfD directed against the Bauhaus had the headline, "The Misguided Path of Modernism."
1: The misguided path of modernism was the term coined by Bauhaus adversary Paul Schütze Naumburg in his racially ideological treatise Art and Race.
3: And now there's this latest campaign, Think German. The term Think German comes from Adolf Hitler's 1938 Reichenberg speech. So these are no coincidences. And that is why we believe there is a deliberate link between the past and the present, which poses a challenge for us.
5: Eine Herausforderung darstellt.
1: As the AfD pushes its nationalist campaign, cultural organizations are actively opposing the right-wing populist party's influence through various initiatives.
3: Diversity, artistic freedom, freedom of expression are all things that are very important to us as cultural institutions and artists. We wanted to highlight that with this statement, launched as an initiative by all institutions and people in the state of Saxony-Anhalt who wish to emphasize our commitment to this artistic freedom, no matter what right-wing populist voices in society say or where they want to lead us.
1: In its cultural policy program, the AfD is also accusing theaters of staging too many international plays or of focusing too much on diversity in Holocaust remembrance culture. Sabine Schramm is unsettled by the party's plans.
3: Of course, as a cultural practitioner, I see this as very restrictive. It hinders me, or it would hinder me greatly, in my work and in my approach with my team. That's how I'd view it, especially as it comes to artistic freedom and to everything we convey here in the theater. And for me, theater also has a lot to do with taking a stand. For me, that's precisely what makes theater so special. That's where its power lies, because in theater, we always put things in perspective.
1: For example, one of the theater's recent productions deals with the Holocaust. What the rhinoceros saw when it looked to the other side of the fence tells the story of a zoo right next to the Nazi concentration camp Buchenwald. It's an allegory on how Germany collectively turned a blind eye to the horrors of the Holocaust and on the power of civil courage.
5: Das ist doch nur der Schornstein auf der anderen Seite des Zauns.
3: All of this is also what our stories are about. And here in this theater, we don't do things any differently before the election than we will after it. Ultimately, we tell stories from real life, including critical stories about war and conflict, but also how peace can emerge. I won't remain silent when art is exploited for political purposes, and above all, not when people are categorized based on their origin and affiliation.
1: The theater is currently showing an exhibition on the future of puppeteering, created by university students. A symbol for a future that they hope will remain open to international collaboration and diversity.
0: Next, we meet Smita Sharma, India's most celebrated contemporary photojournalist. Armed with her camera, she shines a light where others look away.
6: Smita Sharma starts her day early. She's heading to a rural village in India's northern state of Haryana. Every assignment begins with observation, and something has caught her attention. A brief conversation follows. Within moments, she earns the trust and permission to click.
7: I'm Smita Sharma, a photojournalist and visual storyteller based in Delhi. And I specialize in social issues, human rights, gender, and environmental issues.

0: An award-winning photojournalist, visual storyteller, and speaker, her work amplifies the voices of those whose stories rarely make headlines.
1: I'm more aligned to working on issues which are not seen, where awareness is minimum, or sometimes where there is no acknowledgement also. I love investigation, I love digging, I love seeing what is beneath the surface.
0: Today she is on a long-term assignment, documenting the trafficking of women. Investigating this hidden world comes with immense risks, often taking her into hostile and dangerous environments.
1: In northern Uttar Pradesh, I was working on trafficking. I was meeting a girl, and that region is heavily into sand mining, and there is sand mafia. And somehow the village headman, of course, got to know that there is a car that has come from outside, there is an outsider, because obviously I'm an outsider, even if I'm an Indian, you know. There were like 12 men, and they had bicycle chains in their fist. Some of them, I think, they were high on marijuana. They did not look very normal. They had really bloody red eyes and they could not stand still and they were very agitated. So it was very difficult to handle a situation like that. Because first of all, of course, it's my safety. I want to get out of there safely. But it's also the girl and the family where I am. I don't want them to fall in trouble after I leave, right? And you know, village headmen, they are very powerful people, right? I started talking to the men as like, why are you angry? Can we sit down and talk calmly? And I did not raise my temper, or I was completely calm and I completely, as you say, surrendered to them. So immediately I saw that there was a kind of, the pressure had gone down a little. They were still angry, but it took some interventions, some calming down. And after an hour of conversation, the same men went and got samosas and chai for me.
0: Personal security is only one of the barriers. Photojournalism remains one of the country's most male-dominated fields, with women making up only a small fraction of it. For Smita, the challenges began with her decision to pursue this career.
1: I didn't know where to start from. I didn't have any mentor. I didn't know where to go. I wanted to do those stories, but I didn't know that whether it was even possible to do it. My father told me that I think photography is for children of rich people, and you are not. You are from a middle class family. I mean, I have done assignments for pretty big publications when I didn't have the full frame camera, when I didn't have the money to buy those. So I would either rent it out or I would borrow it from a friend, and I was too embarrassed to tell anyone.
0: Despite the early hurdles, Smita's determination and hard work have shaped a formidable body of work. Her assignments have taken her across India, Bangladesh, Nepal, Central African Republic, and Kenya, with her stories featured in National Geographic, Time, The New York Times, and other leading international publications. Human trafficking is a multi-billion dollar crime that disproportionately affects women and girls across South Asia, driven by poverty, inequality, and limited opportunities. The UN estimates that more than 150,000 people are trafficked annually in South Asia, with women and girls among the most affected. For Smita, it is a story she feels deeply compelled to tell. But gaining survivors' trust and documenting their experiences requires patience, sensitivity, and even a dollop of humor.
2: बुढ़िया बोलते हो सास को? हम लोग अपना सास को बुढ़िया बोले तो हो गया काम.
0: Her story, We Cry in Silence, is an ongoing body of work documenting this issue.
1: This is M, who was a trafficking survivor. She was trafficked by a man she had met at a private computer coaching class. She fell in love with him and she eloped with him and went to Delhi, from where she was sold to a brothel. Ultimately, one client who took mercy on her gave her his phone, and then she made a call to her father and gave the location, and that's how the West Bengal police went to Delhi. And then the West Bengal and Delhi police both

raided the red light area in GB Road, and then they rescued her. This photograph was taken when I was traveling with them. We had lunch together, and we were traveling by the local train.

0: these days when everything is drying up.
1: But why in the world's most populous nation have the people behind the camera overwhelmingly been men? Sabina Gadiok is a professor and photo historian.
2: In other parts of the world, photography became popularized very quickly. We call it the Kodak moment, where everybody could have a camera and everybody could, you know, photograph. In this part of the world, photography was a very elite pursuit because the Kodak moment never happened. People could not afford cameras of their own. So people would go to the studio to be photographed. And there were very few photographers, but most of them were men.
1: She's also the biographer of Homai Vyarawala.
2: Homai Vyarawala was India's first woman press photographer from this part of the world. When I say this part of the world, it's not like we had press photographers in Sri Lanka or, you know, in Bangladesh or wherever. I mean, of course, Bangladesh had not been created at that time. We are talking about the 40s, 50s and 60s. She was also the first woman, photographer photographing in an arena that was dominated by men, that is politics.
1: Homai was born in 1913 and documented some of India's most defining moments during and after independence in 1947. She photographed prominent figures such as Mahatma Gandhi, India's first Prime Minister Jawaharlal Nehru, and India's first woman Prime Minister Indira Gandhi, as well as visiting dignitaries and celebrities. And her style was distinct.
2: She could capture the most amazing candid photographs. There's this lovely photograph of Nehru smiling, standing next to a board, and it says photography prohibited, and he's standing next to the board and he's deliberately posing for her.
1: But how did she do it as the sole woman among a crowd of male photographers?
2: She always talked about being very patient. She said, as a woman, I learned patience. I'm socialized to waiting. I would not go with the men right in front and be in this rush to kind of push and shove and take the first photograph. I would wait. When everybody had cleared out, I would go forward and I would take the picture, and sometimes she would take the best photographs because she had the intelligence to know that all that pushing and shoving is not going to get her a good image. I think that inherently she believed in the dignity of the subject. I think that makes for a good camera person.
1: Barriers for women photographers were even more stark in Homai's time.
2: At that time, the only way that her photographs could be printed in magazines like the Illustrated Weekly of India was under her husband's name. Her husband was a photographer as well, and she learned her photography from him. After a while, photographs start to be published under her name. You can imagine this amazing sight of a woman cycling in Delhi with all those cameras on her shoulders, strapped around her, flash bulbs which are like the size of an ashtray, big thing, ma'am, even bigger than that. You know, all that paraphernalia traveling on a cycle. The next challenge comes when she has a son, and she has to have the responsibility of being a parent who's, you know, looking after her son, doing all the household work and going out and working in the field, you know, with her husband.
1: In this regard, not much has changed. Motherhood and family responsibilities continue to add another layer of challenges for women photojournalists.
3: Not just photojournalism, take any job where you don't have a routine. Because our jobs, there's no routine. You get an assignment, sometimes you leave at 3 o'clock in the morning, you have to reach somewhere by 5 in the morning for that morning light. My first priority is of a mother. And then, of course, my profession is equally important. That doesn't make me a bad photographer or irresponsible. But I do need certain space to make certain arrangements.
1: She brings nuance to her work, recognizing that women photographers can gain access to spaces and experiences that often remain invisible to others.
3: So this is in the tea gardens of West Bengal, in the Doors region. And this is the girl's mother who was showing her photograph, the last and only photograph of her daughter, who has gone missing, and she's still missing even today.
1: In her work, she avoids viewing stories through a black and white lens, instead exploring their complex realities.
3: Again, I had a very different view about trafficking. I always thought that there is some kind of dude, you know, who is like a Bollywood villain who would come and, tell some sob stories or to the girls, brainwash them and then kidnap them. But in most cases, most of the traffickers that I met, they were very simple looking. You would not even believe that they were traffickers. And there were so many women traffickers involved, which I did not know. And these will only happen when you spend time, when you dig

enough, right, when you investigate. And there were so many women who are involved in it, women who are mothers, women who have their own children, but they are trafficking other girls. And once I remember I spoke to this woman who had trafficked 6 girls from within her community, from the surrounding villages. And then I asked her, you have your own 3 daughters and you have, you know, taken these girls. Don't you have any shame? And she said, what is there to be ashamed of? I have given them a better life. Then I asked her, who are you to judge whether that life is better or not? And what about the dignity and respect? And what about the violence that they are undergoing every day? And what about the consent? They are not consenting to it. You have pushed them into it. 90% of the times that I've seen, the women and girls that I've met, all of them, they end up saying that, you know, we only want people to take us normally, to treat us normally. We don't want victimhood. We don't want that. We don't want pity. Just treat us as normal human beings. Just talk to us like that. We are happy. We are dealing with what we have the best way we can. And I think that's a big lesson that even I learned. Photography for me has a greater purpose, right? I'm not just sharing the stories. I think I'm also healing myself in many ways.

0: The market for fashion with coded Nazi emblems is growing. But now, activists are using a clever workaround to neutralize the trend.
1: What if the best way to fight neo-Nazis was to hijack their brand?
2: I spent almost 20 years inside the neo-Nazi scene. I even produced and sold right-wing music myself. I think it's important to fight extremism with creativity.
1: Today, Philipp Schlaffer works as an anti-violence and de-radicalization trainer and advises a campaign called Rights Against the Right. Together with the NGO Laut gegen Nazis and a German advertising agency, they really did find a creative way to fight extremism. No police raids, no bans, trademark law. So how does it work? In Germany, many Nazi symbols are illegal and using them can result in fines or even jail time. But sellers avoid the law by using codes. Those codes are often hidden in designs that resemble skatewear or techno fashion.
2: I've been to schools that have trouble recognizing these T-shirts. I had to point it out to them and say, look, those boys are wearing these particular T-shirts. That shouldn't be allowed.
1: The de-radicalization trainer told us he sometimes sees entire classrooms or even entire years where almost everyone is radicalized.
2: We're talking about kids who are 12, 13, 14 years old marching with neo-Nazis. That really worries me.
1: The items are easy to order. It's not as though they are hidden in the dark net.
2: It's become a global business where a lot of money is changing hands.
1: So the Rights Against the Right team came up with a strategy to undermine those profits. They analysed dozens of extremist online shops to identify the brands and codes that matter most, and they trademarked them.
2: So you first had to see, okay, which articles are successful right now, which articles can be targeted, what's currently popular among young people interested in right-wing extremism. Then you try to destroy those brands.
1: The process isn't easy. Registering a single trademark takes months and costs thousands of euros. The campaign is funded by donations, but it seems to work.
3: The first time when we did our press release that we have registered a trademark successfully, something really, really magical happened. I think it took 30 minutes and the trademark was taken down by all the online shops. They don't want to lose a court fight for this reason.
1: Critics may ask, what's the long-term impact? Can't extremists simply create new brands, invent new codes? Yes, they can. The scene is adaptable. In a way, it is a Sisyphean task. But every single trademark dispute forces sellers to spend time, money, and resources rebuilding their brands.
2: It's lots of little pinpricks that hurt. It has to hurt financially. The less money this scene makes, the weaker it becomes.
1: And once the trademark strategy became known, the takedowns came faster.
3: In the end, it was not 30 minutes that we had to wait, it was more 10 minutes. That was also the proof point for us that we have found something that really, really solves the problem.
1: The team doesn't claim that trademark law can dismantle neo-Nazi networks. That's not their goal.
2: Neo-Nazis shouldn't feel that they have a safe haven. They should be afraid that the ideas they have, the ones they're selling, might be taken away from them, and that the product will need to be taken offline. That takes away their sense of security.
1: The campaign has even taken it a step further. They've taken over the name of one of Germany's biggest neo-Nazi online shops and turned it into a store selling anti-fascist fashion. But doing all that comes with a risk. The activists regularly have to deal with insults and threats.
2: Sadly, that's how things are now. People who engage in the fight against extremism often come under attack themselves, especially online.
1: Not every code can be trademarked, not every workaround can be stopped. But by exposing how these symbols spread and how extremist businesses profit, the campaign has pushed the issue into the public spotlight, one trademark at a time.
0: That's all from Arts Unveiled for today. See you next week.

0: being the first to see the North Pole. In 1897, our exhibition began. Yet we lost control of our balloon. The cold was unbearable. 33 years later, they found us, and the reason we died. Ice graves.
1: Coming up.
2: Every week, under the shade of the baobab,
3: there is a heated debate.
4: Change our traditionality.
5: They must be diverted in the parliament.
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2: But this isn't just talk.
3: This is where important questions are asked
2: and answered.
7: You are responsible to tell me that.
2: I am Mimi Mefo-Neu.
8: And I'm George Okachi.
2: And this is The Baobab. No spins, no filters, just the facts.
1: In 90 minutes.

0: Each step. Each punch. Each peak drives you onward. Across the world, people are surpassing their limits and writing their own success stories. Life driven by sport. Sports Life, this weekend on DW. Maps help us understand the world. We just need to know how to read them. Crises, conflicts, and their histories. Mapped Out brings maps to life and helps you make sense of our world. Mapped Out.
1: Displacement in the context of climate change is not about people moving from A to B. It's about loss.
0: Climate refugees. They've all lost something. Their homes, prospects, security. A global challenge that hits the most vulnerable the hardest. How do we all deal with it?
2: Ya no podía más, no soportaba más. Yo soy fuerte, soy una

0: carrera y para antes que va, decía yo.
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2: This is DW News, and these are our top stories. Evacuations are underway in eastern Belgium, where the country's biggest ever wildfire is burning in a nature reserve. Firefighters from all over Belgium and from neighboring Germany have been called in. Europe is experiencing a particularly destructive wildfire season, fueled by drought and a series of intense heat waves. At least a dozen people have been killed after a Polish bus overturned in Hungary. The bus was on its way to Poland from Serbia when its driver lost control and drove into a ditch. More than 10 people were taken to local hospitals with serious injuries. Russia is continuing its assault on Ukraine's capital. Overnight, rockets struck two different districts in Kyiv. So far, two people have been reportedly killed in the attacks, and rescue services extinguished blazes in multiple buildings, including one that struck the city's oldest book market.

This story begins with an eerie photograph of a balloon. It's an image conjuring up dreams of yesteryear, dreams of adventuring into the uncharted expanses of the far north, of a time when unmapped territories still called to the imagination. Dreams of the North Pole. A world of sailors, whalers, adventurers, and fortune seekers. People braving the extremes of untouched landscapes, setting out to conquer them. The 19th century, the dawn of polar exploration. No one had set eyes on the North Pole. Many had tried to reach it. All had failed.

In 1896, three Swedes set out on an adventure of their own. Salomon August André, a 42-year-old engineer from Stockholm, organised the expedition and hand-picked his companions. One was Niels Strindberg, 24, a man fascinated by physics and astronomy, tasked with taking photographs from the air. The other, Gustav Ekholm, 48, an academic who had led a previous Swedish expedition into the high north. André's plan was something never attempted before, to reach the North Pole by hydrogen balloon. His goal was to map the region and take the very first aerial photographs of the pole. The explorers were to set off from Svalbard, the northernmost archipelago still reachable by ship, roughly 1,000 kilometres from the North Pole. To the west, Greenland. To the east, Franz Josef Land, continental Europe to the south.

0: Danes Island, northwest Svalbard. It was here, in a sheltered bay, that André chose to build the hangar for the preparation of his balloon. His team unloaded the equipment quickly. André wrote in his diary,
1: "We cleared away the snow and ice and began hauling the stones needed for the foundations.
0: Storms repeatedly interrupted the work, forcing the men to stop. Some unwanted guests also slowed their progress.
1: The hunters have managed to shoot every single bear. Now we all feel like polar explorers.
0: July 7th. The hangar was taking shape quickly, but the task remained monumental. Niels Strindberg used downtime to explore the area by boat. He grew fascinated with Amsterdam Island, a few kilometers north of the bay.
2: At the end of June, Ekholm and I began sketching the first map of the area.

0: August 12th. Nils Strindberg had turned his attention to a glacier. He named it Anna after his fiancée, Anna Chalier. She worked as a governess for children that were also his pupils. The couple made music together. She played the piano, he the violin.
1: One of Strindberg's most beautiful photographs is of a glacier at Cape Gjøa. He named the most impressive place he'd seen after his fiancée. That glacier no longer exists. On our journey, we wondered whether the names of vanished glaciers would survive on future maps.
0: The Andrée expedition is still captivating researchers today. Swedish photography historian Tirone Martinsson is one of them. He's studying Strindberg's photographs to document the effects of climate change. French author Hélène Gaudy is another. In her novel, A World With No Shore, she explores what that historical expedition reveals about our own era.
2: It's dizzying. After all these years of trying to come to terms with these men and understand them, I finally see what connects me to them and their time. There's their story, and there's this place where it all unfolded. This place and the way it's shaped our lives, memories, and images, as well as the way we think and speak. This place, Svalbard, seems like it's far away at the end of the world, and yet it's closely connected to the world and our lives today. People want to both observe and possess it at the same time, to distance themselves from it and map it, and yet claim it as theirs.
0: Chemist Axel Starkey had developed a device to produce hydrogen, which he used to fill the balloon on site. The waste released by the machine flowed into the sea, turning the water rust red for kilometres all around.
1: For me, this expedition has always been a perfect example of the Western attitude toward nature. Andrée and his team had one foundational belief, that humans can dominate and tame nature. It's what drove their expedition to the Arctic. It's what drove them to make it there and back again.
3: Constant unfavorable winds blowing endlessly from the north, northwest, or west. And on top of that, we get heavy snow or sleet. It is unbearable.
0: On August 15, 1896, the team postponed the departure until the following year. Conditions were too poor for the balloon to take off. It was a major setback. Back in Sweden, in the fall, Ekholm left the project. He no longer believed the balloon could reach the North Pole.
2: We know that Andrée had gotten up nights to patch holes in the balloon. His companions probably knew nothing about that.
1: When they returned to Stockholm, André and Ekholm got into a conflict. Ekholm feared the balloon wasn't strong enough for the task, and he said so publicly. That started bitter debates across the capital. André struggled to defend himself.
0: Niels Strindberg ignored Ekholm's warnings. He met Anna for dinner, and the two played music and danced together.
4: I became engaged to Anna Charlier yesterday. Yes, you are the only one I've told.
0: The more deeply Strindberg fell in love with Anna, the more the prospect of leaving so soon on a dangerous polar expedition frightened him. He confided in his diary that dark thoughts were weighing heavily on him. At the end of November, André announced that Knut Frenkel would replace Ekholm. The 27-year-old was an engineer and athlete with a passion for long mountain expeditions.
1: He didn't choose another academic with Ekholm's reputation. No one knew this young engineer.
2: We have no letters from him. We know nothing about a wife or children. We know him only from photos and a handful of documents.
0: The polar explorers returned to Danes Island in the summer of 1897. Their hangar had survived the winter storms, and the winds would prove to be more favorable that year. Ekholm's absence noticeably strengthened André's position as expedition leader.

The team completed construction of the balloon's gondola. Daylight entered through two side windows in its lower section. A mattress sat in the centre, topped with a reindeer hide sleeping bag. Above that was a kind of balcony where two of the party could be while the third rested. The balloon carried an extensive supply of equipment. Compasses, sextants, binoculars, cameras and camera equipment, medicines, cooking gear, lamps, batteries, weapons and ammunition. The team used every inch of space. André wanted to stay in touch with the world. 36 carrier pigeons were to carry news in carefully sealed containers. On July 11th, 1897, the trio left Danes Island.

0: André embraced his friends and stepped onto the wicker bridge of the gondola. In a steady voice, he called out,
1: Strindberg, Frankel, we're off.
0: Then came the fateful moment. André gave the order.
1: One, two, let go.

0: The route to the North Pole stretched out before them, unobstructed. Below them was nothing but the sea, the ice, and the unknown. In the summer of 1898, two expeditions set out to search for the explorers. They found nothing. An attempt the following year also failed to find them.
1: There were many theories. Newspapers claimed that carrier pigeons had turned up at the ends of the earth. People floated different scenarios, believing they could reconstruct what had happened from the traces left behind. The urge to fill the void was enormous.

1930. André, Strindberg and Frenkel had now been missing for 33 years. That summer, the Arctic saw an unusually heavy ice melt. On August 5th, a seal hunting vessel reached a remote island known simply as White Island. It was usually encased in a thick shield of ice and therefore inaccessible by ship. It was also typically hidden in dense fog. On board was a group of researchers led by Dr. Gunnar Horn. The scientist reported spotting a body, half buried in the snow, boots still on, its seated position almost natural.

0: The head was missing, and bare knees stuck out through torn trousers. Fragments of clothing lay scattered around the body. Little remained of the torso. On what remained of the jacket, a large monogram, the letter A. We may assume, Horn wrote, that the body we found is André's. Later, the Norwegian crew found a second body, this one covered by stones. The site looked like an Arctic tomb. Just 3 meters away lay a man's skull, which investigators later identified as that of Niels Strindberg.
1: Here you can see Strindberg's sled. Their sleds were poorly designed. They never expected they'd need them.
0: Bea Usma is an author, researcher, and physician. For 20 years, she's tried to solve the medical mysteries and other unanswered questions surrounding the André expedition.
1: Sitting next to André, right at the edge of the rocks, was a package. That package was meant for researchers like us. It was wrapped in the balloon's waterproof fabric. Someone had gone to great lengths to protect what was inside. When researchers first opened it, they first found a rolled-up red sweater. Then came some of the hay the explorers had stuffed into their boots to keep out the cold and damp. And underneath that lay the expedition logbook. André had placed the package about 1.5 meters higher up, on a rocky ledge. Someone who does that probably knows he's going to die.
0: When news of the discovery on White Island broke, Swedish journalist Knut Stubendorf set sail to join Horn's group. As snow on the island melted, it revealed parts of animal skeletons and another human skull. It took an entire day to uncover the torso and head of a man lying on his left side, his arm tucked beneath his neck. The investigators had now found Frenkel's remains. Stubendorf photographed the scene. Along with André and Strindberg's notes, the team discovered containers of morphine and opium, exposed film rolls and a camera. They later brought these items back to Sweden.
1: All these objects lay strewn in chaos across the site. Storms had certainly played a role, but so had bears, birds and foxes that had disturbed the camp over 33 years.
0: Among Strindberg's belongings was a locket bearing a photograph of Anna Chalier.
2: 30 years later, she finally received his photographs and letters. He never stopped writing to her. He tells her it's not his own fate that torments him. What troubles him is the thought that she may be sad, waiting anxiously for news. After 30 years, she's suddenly brought face to face with his love again. By that time, she was long married, living in England. I find that devastating. What did she go through in all those years of waiting? What was it like finally to have answers, to hear his voice again in those letters, to learn what he still wanted to show her,

0: Investigators brought the cans containing the film rolls to Stockholm. Time had left its mark on them. Even so, they preserved a true treasure, the final photographs taken by the men who went missing 33 years before.
1: We have 93 photographs that Jan Hertzberg managed to save in 1930. They are an extraordinary discovery, especially for the history of polar exploration. A series of images this extensive from one single expedition is unique.

0: Ces trois hommes, ce sont littéralement
1: It's as if these three men had come back to life through photography.
0: Ils disparaissent pendant
1: 33 They disappeared
0: ans, puis
1: for 33 years. Then these images brought them back.
0: Cette étrangeté des images, elle n'est pas
1: What makes these photos so powerful, so eerie, is that it feels like they've returned.
2: July 11th, 1897. Danes Island in the Svalbard archipelago. Niels Strindberg takes one last photograph before climbing into the gondola. The balloon takes off. It crosses the strait, then suddenly lurches towards the water. In a panic, the men throw 9 ballast bags overboard. The balloon rises again.
3: We are flying above a dense layer of cloud through which we can barely make out the ice below.
2: While Strindberg and Frenkel sleep inside the gondola, André sits alone on its roof and writes,
4: This truly is a strange journey. I'm cold, but I don't want to wake the others. They need their rest.
2: According to André and Strindberg's notes, the balloon drifts off course, powerless against the winds.
3: I threw a buoy overboard, carrying my farewell message to Anna.
2: His farewell letter was never found.
4: How strange it is to drift over the polar sea like this. To be the first to fly over these uncharted regions. How long will it be before others come after us? Will people think us mad? Will anyone follow our example?

0: violent, constant shaking. I have suffered a terrible blow to the head. Strindberg is seasick. At 10:49, we should be about 120 kilometers from our destination as the crow flies. Jolts, more jolts, constant jolting.
1: Only now does their true ordeal begin. At around 10:30 p.m., the gondola sinks and repeatedly slams into the ice. The fog is impenetrable. Finally, the balloon crashes onto sea ice.

0: On the morning of July 14th, after just 3 days in the air, the balloon's flight has ended. It would never be airborne again.
1: We are exhausted and hungry, but we still have 7 long hours of hard work ahead before we can think of resting.

0: In a matter-of-fact tone, André notes that he's determined to leave this place behind. The men will head for Cape Flora in Franz Josef Land, home to a depot of food. On July 21st, they load up their sleds. By now, Strindberg has become the expedition's cook. His roast bear is apparently excellent. On July 22nd, Strindberg writes a letter to Anna. She won't read it until 19:30, after rescuers have found Strindberg's body.
1: We will see whether we can reach Cape Flora. The sleds are hard to pull. We managed to move the sled from one ice floe to another, but I suspect the inside of my backpack got wet. That is where I keep all your letters and your portrait. Yes, they shall be my dearest treasure through the winter.

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It is quite cramped, but we are in good spirits.

Yes, I still have so much to write, but I must sleep now. Good night, my beloved. It is strange to think that we may not be home for your next birthday.

My dearest, we have just stopped for the day after spending 10 hours hauling our sleds. How I wish I could tell you that I was in perfect health and that you needn't worry about us. We will make it home in the end. You'll see.

0: They can go no farther across the pack ice. On August 2nd, Strindberg calculates their position. To his horror, he discovers that the ice is drifting north faster than they can march south. The men cannot feel it, but the ice beneath them has never stopped moving. Ocean currents are carrying them away from their destination. Despite having pulled their sleds for 10 hours every day, they've made no progress. In fact, they're even moving backwards. After this realization, Strindberg stops writing to Anna. Strindberg takes his last photograph on August 22nd. It's of a polar gull killed by André.
1: I see these images as a visual diary. Everyone on the expedition had a specific role, and André's task was to describe events in his journals. In a way, these photographs became a visual staging of the expedition, something Strindberg created probably in collaboration with André.
0: It's September, and the Arctic summer has come to an end. Open water begins to freeze over.
2: Frankel has terrible diarrhea again. I have given him opium. I also had diarrhea, but recovered without medication.
3: They've been wandering across the ice for 88 days. It's terrible. They're suffering from gastritis, blisters on their feet, and sprained ankles. Their food supplies are running low. They're freezing and soaking wet, but they keep going.
0: Niels Strindberg wears a necklace with a gold, heart-shaped locket. Inside is a photograph of Anna and a lock of her hair. It's September 4th, his 27th birthday.
2: A journey like ours sharpens one's awareness of things, both great and small. The majesty of nature, simple meals, and other tiny details.
0: Frankel develops problems with his left foot. The pain grows so severe that he can no longer pull his sled. Yet the greatest concern for the men is that the currents and wind keep pushing them farther west. Franz Josef Land, to the east, is slipping out of reach.

0: This day was special. For the first time since July 11th, we saw land. It was undoubtedly New Iceland we saw.
1: In fact, they've spotted White Island. André sketches the small landmass.
0: You can see its outline in the attached drawing. We cannot reach the island because it appears to be one massive block of ice surrounded by glaciers. It seems accessible only at its eastern and western tips.
2: White Island is incredibly forbidding. It's not much more than a giant glacier with a few rocks sticking out of it. The glacier rises to an immense height. It was completely inaccessible back then.
3: When they spot White Island from the drifting ice, they quickly realize that, though it's close, they can't get onto it. It's a wall of ice dropping straight into the sea, rising about 100 meters up.
1: As the ice carries them along, the island remains in view for a long time. Because Frenkel and Strindberg can barely walk, the three men begin building a makeshift shelter from blocks of ice. They plan to wait out the winter on the ice. For that, they first need protection from the winter storms that will soon arrive. Strindberg, an engineer, approaches construction methodically. He shapes freezing fresh water and snow into walls that soon harden like stone.
0: Last night, September 28th, we moved into our hut, which we have named Home.

0: Their joy is short-lived. During the third night in their new home, a deep rumble wakes the men. It grows to a deafening roar. Icy water floods the shelter. The pack ice beneath them is breaking apart.
1: Everything we have, food, clothing, and equipment, is drifting away on separate ice floes. Our supply of meat for several months sits on a block that has broken away. We have not lost heart.
0: The loss of the ice hut marks the end of their journey across the drifting pack ice.
2: Tuesday the 5th, reach land. Wednesday the 6th, snowstorm, reconnaissance. Thursday the 7th, relocation.
3: At first, they probably believed they could spend the winter on the pack ice beside the island. But that plan collapses when the floes break apart. Now they have no choice but to go on to the island.
4: They move south and around the glacier's southern tip. Beneath the low clouds, they spot a place where the shoreline rises more gently.

The records show that the men managed to come ashore on the island's southwest coast on October 5th. Neil Strindberg describes perilous conditions. Andre's diary entries end on October 8th. His final words fill 4.5 pages.

0: There's cracking, grinding, and wreckage. Moving around a little is possible.
1: Strindberg's final note is dated October 17th.
2: Returned at 7 p.m.
1: After that, there's nothing more. The final diary pages remain as white as the snow, as silent as the Arctic.
3: The moment they set foot on White Island, with hopes of spending the winter there, something shifts.
4: They're finally on solid ground, but they're also in a very difficult situation. White Island is extremely exposed, and that harsh environment demands proper shelter if anyone's to survive the winter.
5: Det är en miljö som kräver att man har ett gott skydd för vintern. Gruppen är ju
4: The expedition members are in very poor shape. Even so, they try to set up camp, but they have only a single tent. Trying to survive winter on the island with just one tent is pretty much impossible.
5: Utsikten är väldigt, väldigt begränsad.
4: They do everything they can, but they no longer have the strength it takes.
3: I went to White Island once, and in less than 6 hours, the first polar bear had shown up. When we arrived, I saw a layer of snow about 2 meters deep covering the shoreline. Even the rock where André was found was only a faint outline beneath the snow. The snow was as white as the sky. On top of that, it was very foggy. It would have been dangerous to go ashore because we wouldn't have seen a polar bear approaching. What's remarkable is that White Island shimmers. It has a gleam of its own, even when you're not looking right at it.
6: When they finally have solid ground beneath their feet again, their trail disappears after just a few days. They'd probably marched for 3 months in the constant light of the midnight sun. And then they die somewhere, right before the polar nights begin. They lived through the return of that brief period when both day and night exist up there, bringing back memories for them. They rediscovered the rhythm of their old lives. Then just before the sky darkens into a night that would last several months, they die.
1: When the remains of the three men arrived in Tromsø, Norway in 1930, examiners performed an autopsy.
3: This wasn't a police investigation. In 1930, nobody wanted to know what had happened to them. People didn't see this as a forensic examination. I think if someone found those three men today, the investigation would look very different. Many theories have circulated since they were found. One suggests they died from carbon monoxide poisoning while cooking inside their tent. But we know the size of the tent and the exact positions of the bodies. Frenkel and André weren't both inside that tent. André was outside. Only Frenkel was in the tent. Also, the stove was next to André. So they didn't die from carbon monoxide poisoning inside their tent. I'm a doctor. And in medicine, we don't like to make things more complicated than they are. How do people die in the Arctic? They freeze to death. A polar bear kills them, or they get scurvy. These

Men didn't die of scurvy because they were eating fresh meat, which contains vitamin C. That leaves the cold and the polar bear. Of course, anyone confined to a tent because of an injury can freeze to death. Maybe a chain of events made their situation worse until hypothermia killed them. Strindberg probably died first because he's the only one who was buried. But he also could have died after one of the others. The only thing we know for certain is that he wasn't the last to die because he couldn't have buried himself. André probably died last, or at least he prepared the final meal. They found the matches for the stove on him.

0: Jag tror att de dör helt enkelt utan.
1: I believe they simply died of exhaustion. They just couldn't go on anymore.
0: Det är så sliten att kroppen orkar inte längre.
1: Something happened that was extremely stressful for all three of them.
0: Så får ju den stressen förmodligen väldigt starkt.
1: Especially the one who had to watch his companions die.
0: Alla tre, och framförallt på de som blir kvar när någon dör.
2: One possible scenario is that a bear killed Strindberg and injured Frenkel. Frenkel was found with a dose of morphine. That just leaves one man, André. In 2 weeks, the polar night would begin and last 4 months. André has no chance of making it on his own.
3: Att ta sig själv över isen nästa år.
2: Alltså han är i en situation, finds himself in a terrible situation.
3: Som är helt fruktansvärd.
2: Den handlingen. Sitting alone beside that rock, he carefully packs up his logbook. That's what a man does when he knows he's going to die soon.
3: Det är ju en handling av någon som vet att han snart ska dö. Det är möjligt att han.
2: Maybe he takes morphine.
3: Tar. Morphine.
2: Even a small dose can stop your breathing.
3: Man behöver ju inte ta,
2: or maybe he takes enough to drift into a kind of deep sleep. You'd freeze to death without waking up from the cold.
3: Att man fryser ihjäl, att man inte vaknar av att man fryser.
4: After the autopsy in Tromsø, the three bodies were returned to Sweden. Wherever the ships carrying the remains made port, they were greeted by throngs of people, tolling church bells and flags flying at half-mast.

0: The return of the explorer's remains became one of the most solemn displays of national mourning Sweden has ever seen. Anna was 59 years old by then. She happened to be visiting Neil's cousins when news broke that the three bodies had been found on White Island. She didn't stay for the funeral in Stockholm, but among the wreaths covering the coffins, one was strikingly simple. In gold letters on white ribbon, it merely carried the words, "For Niels, from Anna." Anna Charlier died in 1949. She never recovered from Niels Strindberg's disappearance and death. She wrote that the loss left her unwell in body and spirit. She shares a grave with her husband, Gilbert Hawtrey, but her remains, curiously, do not include her heart.
1: The most moving detail in this story, and in many ways the final chapter of the expedition, comes in September 1949, on Neil's birthday.
2: I september på då Nils Strindbergs födelsedag 1949, då har ju Anna gått bort.
1: Anna has just died, and her husband Gilbert Hawtrey carries out her final wish. She wanted to spend eternity with Niels. Anna's heart was removed, cremated, and the ashes were placed in a small silver box. Sometime later, her family organized a private ceremony at the memorial site for the explorers in Stockholm. The box was placed beside the urns of Strindberg, André, and Frankel. And so, Anna's heart came back to Niels. It allowed them to remain together forever.
2: Nils Strindberg, för att de ska kunna få spendera evigheten tillsammans.

Tirone Martinsson, Bea Usma, and Elaine Gaudie remain deeply engaged with the fate of André, Strindberg, and Frenkel, explorers who set out for the end of the world, intent on conquering one of the last places utterly unknown to humankind. For a time, these three men simply vanished without a trace, right before the eyes of the world, taking with them their moving testimony and documentation, their account of being stranded in the eternal ice.

This is DW News, and these are our top stories. Evacuations are underway in eastern Belgium, where the country's biggest ever wildfire is burning in a nature reserve. Firefighters from all over Belgium and from neighboring Germany have been called in. Europe is experiencing a particularly destructive wildfire season, fueled by drought and a series of intense heat waves. At least a dozen people have been killed after a Polish bus overturned in Hungary.

The bus was on its way to Poland from Serbia when its driver lost control and drove into a ditch. More than 10 people were taken to local hospitals with serious injuries. Russia is continuing its assault on Ukraine's capital. Overnight, rockets struck two different districts in Kyiv. So far, two people have been reportedly killed in the attacks, and rescue services extinguished blazes in multiple buildings, including one that struck the city's oldest book market.

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1: Don't hold back, say it loud.
0: Thank you so much for tuning in. Welcome to Don't Hold Back.
1: A lot of people do that.
2: It's all about saying it loud.
0: Things would have been...
2: Nozibele gets everyone talking. Check out the award-winning podcast, Don't Hold Back. The Untold Story. An eye for detail. 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
3: Well, unprecedented heat and drought are triggering an energy crisis in a growing number of European countries. Water levels on the Danube have fallen so low that Hungary has been forced to cut output at its Paks nuclear power plant to just 25% of capacity. The river is the plant's sole source of cooling water. Hungarian authorities have begun filling two barges with water to sink them in the Danube. They hope the resulting obstruction will raise the river level by about 20 centimeters. A longer-term barrier is also being built into the riverbed, though that project will take several weeks to complete. Paks provides roughly one-third of Hungary's electricity and is the country's largest single source of power. Neighboring Romania was forced to shut down its last operating nuclear reactor on Thursday because of the same low water levels. We can now speak to Attila Azodi. He's a professor at Budapest University of Technology and Economics, and he's also a former government commissioner for Hungary's nuclear new build project. Welcome to DW, Professor. So just how serious is the situation at the Paks nuclear power plant? So as we've reported, output's already been cut, but is there a risk of having to actually shut down reactors?
4: The situation is the following. We see record low level and record low flow rate of the Danube River in the whole country. And this is very challenging for the transportation industry, for the agriculture, and also for the energy industry, because several power plants are cooled by the river water, and the water level at the Paks power plant is so low at this moment that it is challenging to get the water out from the Danube River. So officials are intervening and contracting a new kind of dam to elevate the water level at the power plant to ensure for the next weeks and months the appropriate level and the appropriate access to the water.
3: Can you perhaps explain why nuclear reactors like Paks and others, as you mentioned, why do they depend so heavily on specifically river water for cooling?
4: Okay, nuclear power plants are thermal power plants, and all thermal power plants require cooling because of their physics. So approximately one-third of the energy produced in the reactor is used for the electricity production, and two-thirds of the energy needs to be conducted to the environment because of this thermal power plant physics. So Paks nuclear power plant requires 100 cubic meter per second cooling water for

0: the operation. And at this moment, the flow rate of the Danube River at the plant is approximately 1/3 of the annual mean volume. And this very low flow rate causes very low level of the water, which means that the pumps cannot access to the water. So this is the primary problem. And the remedy for this situation is to elevate the level of the water to ensure the appropriate level and the access to the water. But once again, the main thing is that thermal power plants require cooling for the normal operation, and this is limited by the very low level of the Danube River.
1: All right, well, there's been a lot of attention on the plan to sink barges in the Danube in an effort to raise the water levels. Can you explain what exactly is being done and how it's going to help? And is this a sustainable strategy?
0: Okay, this is just a temporary solution. It is hoped to see a few centimeter water level rise because of the barges. And I don't think that the barges will remain there for many days. The real intervention is that there will be a new kind of dam across the river, and this will elevate the water level to the necessary level. And it will ensure the long-term solution and the long-term access to the water level, or to the Danube River water. But all right, once again, the barges are just a temporary solution. They will be used for days or maybe 1-2 weeks, but the long-term solution is to elevate the water level across the whole cross-section.
1: Okay, but if you say that what the country is working on is creating sorts of dams to, I assume, physically reshape the riverbed to hold water back at PAX, won't this also impact the other Danube states that are downstream? So countries like Romania, Serbia, Croatia, and others, has there been coordination with these states on this project?
0: And so let me say this is some kind of extra intervention right now. The flow rate of the river will be not changed, just the water level at the power plant. So there will be no effect on the other countries. So this is not kind of reservoir of the water. There will be no control equipment in this cross section. This is just an additional resistance in the flow to elevate the water level, but the same flow rate, what comes to the cross section, what comes to the country, will flow further to Serbia and to Bulgaria and Romania.
1: Well, some critics would argue that adapting the plant's cooling system might be a better long-term solution than having to intervene in the river, especially if we can assume that there's going to be further years with very hot and dry summers. So how would you respond to that?
0: You are right. So we need short-term and mid-term and long-term solutions as well. The short-term solution is to elevate the water level to ensure the access to the water. But surely the long-term solution will be to extend the cooling system with new methods. At this moment, the freshwater cooling is used, which means that this 100 cubic meter per second Danube River water is pumped through the condensers and cool the reactors or cool the whole power plant. But later on, I think additional cooling system will be installed to lead the heat not directly to the water, but some part of the heat to the atmosphere, and to decrease the heat load of the Danube River. But still, the access to the water will be required, and maybe some additional measures by transforming the pumps or refurbishing the pumps will be also required.
1: Right. So would you then say that the situation that we're facing with PACs should be a kind of a warning for nuclear power plants in other European countries that also depend on rivers for cooling? What should they learn from what we're dealing with now in Hungary?
0: I think the measures what you see right now in PACs are some kind of climate adaptation measures, because we see clearly the effect of the climate change. Not only nuclear power plants, but all the thermal power plants and also hydropower plants are facing issues because of the low precipitation and the low water level of rivers. So it is definitely a situation which is important for many other countries. Heat load and the temperature limit of the rivers is something what we were facing previously as well in the last years. But once again, climate change is clearly seen in this effect, and we need to adapt industrial facilities, infrastructures to this changed environment.
1: That was Attila Asoti from the Budapest University of Technology and Economics. Many thanks indeed for all of your insights, Professor. We appreciate it.
0: Thank you very much.
2: Can an increasingly divided world unite? Far too often, it's only the headlines that count and not the full story. We all see things from a different perspective. We may argue or disagree. But if we listen, speak, and learn from one another on the basis of facts and unbiased information, anything is possible. Only together can we find solutions to the challenges of our time. Because together, we see.
3: Radical transparency. New encryption technologies to protect whistleblowers. Julian Assange revolutionized the information age.
4: He was willing to breach new frontiers.
3: WikiLeaks made him a global sensation. And the most famous fugitive on the planet.
5: We are taking aggressive steps to hold responsible those who stole this information.
3: The story of an idealist.
6: 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Of course. Do you have to pay a price for things you believe in? Of course.
3: Julian Assange starts August 20th on DW.
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8: Every day we leave behind a trail of digital clues, from human traffickers using AI to recruit victims, to authorities tracking people through their online activity, to employers monitoring workers with algorithms. AI is rapidly changing who can find you, profile you, and watch you. So, who should have access to that information? And when does security cross the line into surveillance? Let's get into it.
9: I cannot just say that I want to go out. They have guns. They can shoot you.
8: Globally, around 50 million people are estimated to be trapped in modern slavery. And AI is making it easier for traffickers to find and exploit new victims.
10: The fact that there is so much AI tools available now serves like an accelerator.
8: But AI isn't only helping criminals. Police and investigators are using the same technology to identify traffickers and track their networks. So let's look at both sides. How traffickers use AI to target you and how AI can be a tool against trafficking. Plus, what can you do to protect yourself? How AI fuels human trafficking. Imagine someone offers you a well-paid job abroad. The recruiter sounds professional. The salary looks great. Everything seems legitimate. But when you arrive, your documents are taken away and you're forced to work in construction, the sex trade, or online scam operations. AI now lets traffickers produce convincing fake job ads cheaper and faster than ever before. One of the people who fell into this trap was Aaron. He was struggling to find work in Southern Africa when a tech company in Thailand offered him a high salary dream job.
9: I thought everything was legit until I got to Bangkok. We were supposed to go to a hotel that is like maybe 10 minutes away from the airport, but we drove in a different direction.
8: Aaron and several others were taken across the border to Myanmar, to a heavily guarded compound known as KK Park. There, thousands of people were reportedly forced to carry out online scams.
9: Security was checking our computers, seeing if we are doing our job or playing. After they said no salary, we started to complain, and then we refused to work.
8: Aaron was eventually rescued by aid workers. KK Park was raided by authorities in 2025, but thousands of people are still trapped in scamming operations near Myanmar's Thai border. Aaron's story is far from being an isolated case. AI tools help generate convincing messages and job offers in almost any language. Plus, they are great at personalizing them. Traffickers blast out messages to thousands of potential victims and make each one feel personal.
10: The fact that job announcements can be falsified but appear as serious ones, the fact that you can reach out to an unknown mass of people but also address them individually at the same time via AI tools, it expands the room where traffickers can recruit almost endlessly.
8: And it doesn't stop there. Deepfake technology allows criminals to create entirely fake identities to contact you on social media or dating apps. In some cases, AI-generated intimate images are even used to blackmail people. But AI is also becoming a powerful tool against traffickers. AI can be used to scan the internet, hunting for red flags.
10: What we see is so-called web crawlers that would search automatically for certain patterns that traffickers would use, like for instance the same mobile number.
8: AI tools can be used to scan trafficking-related images for subtle clues, then compare them against other images online. That can help pinpoint where a photo was taken. Banks are already using AI systems to flag suspicious transaction patterns linked to money laundering, which is a big part of trafficking. After an arrest, AI-assisted analysis of phones can help investigators reconstruct a timeline. And AI can also help trafficked victims directly. AI-powered chatbots like Janice now offer anonymous support and can break down language barriers for people seeking help.
10: I'm aware that for a couple of months now, KOK is receiving increasingly more reports on trafficking situations by the individuals themselves, which before were like more or less like a few crumbs of words, but now it's almost a file.
8: Some programs even use AI to train people to recognize AI-driven scams before they happen. So, before you accept a job, verify the company independently. Check whether it has a physical office. Speak with current employees through independent channels. If in doubt, consult your country's embassy or labor authorities.
10: If the promises seem to be too good to be true, they probably are not true.
8: The tools used by traffickers are becoming more sophisticated, but your best defense is still to be alert and cautious. Take your time. Verify before you trust. This is David Strever from the US. He sent a highly critical email to ICE after an ICE agent shot and killed Minneapolis resident Renee Good. Months later, federal agents showed up at David Strever's front door to deliver a warning notice. The agents also left anonymous voicemails and even tracked him in a hotel. The incident is now at the center of a lawsuit in the United States. But this story goes beyond ICE. It highlights how easily online activity can be linked to a real person. It also raises a broader debate. Where's the line between tackling hate speech and protecting free speech? Let's take a closer look. First, How can someone track you down from just an email or even a social media post?

0: host. Even if an email doesn't explicitly list your home address, it still contains hidden data. Email headers can reveal routing information and IP addresses. If a message is sent from a personal device or a home network, it acts as a digital fingerprint, and it can be traced back to an internet service provider or a physical location. Investigators can also analyze public profiles. They may compare usernames across different platforms, connect social media accounts, and piece together details to build a profile of someone. And under certain administrative frameworks, federal agencies can legally compel tech platforms or internet providers to hand over subscriber records, location data, or account information. Laws vary by country. Now, these are not ICE-specific methods. They are used by governments around the world. So, what exactly happened to the man who was visited by federal agents? 5 months after his critical email, when Streva was on vacation in Finland, federal agents went to his home. They handed his wife a warning notice suggesting the critical email could have violated federal law. When David Streva returned to the US, an agent allegedly tracked him to an airport hotel and tried to confront him in person. Streva's lawyers say the email was protected political speech and argue confronting critics in person could discourage free expression. They also stress this isn't an isolated incident. Other critics have faced similar escalations. For example, a poll worker that was confronted by federal agents inside a polling station. The reason? A social media post. She's accused of doxing the ICE officer that shot and killed Renee Good. Doxing means publishing someone's personal information online. On the other side of the lawsuit, the US Department of Homeland Security denies any wrongdoing, saying it merely investigates potential threats. No matter the outcome, the case highlights how easily governments can identify and track people only using their online activity. Which brings us to a central question. Should people be anonymous online? Some countries have introduced or experimented with real name registration online. Others are leaning towards stronger online ID checks for certain services. Supporters argue real name registration would make it easier to fight fraud, investigate crimes, and reduce hate speech. It could allow users to rely on a single verified profile across different services. Supporters say that this improves security and accountability. Critics warn that these measures can also make surveillance and censorship easier. They argue that anonymity can protect whistleblowers and activists, as well as ordinary citizens from retaliation for expressing controversial opinions. So, where would you draw the line? Should anonymity remain part of the internet? Should online platforms know who everyone is and share that information with law agencies? Have you ever posted something you wouldn't want your boss to see? Companies can now use AI to dig through public information about you faster than ever before, and it doesn't necessarily stop once you're hired. Some companies monitor their staff with so-called bossware, especially remote workers. Here's what you need to know and how to protect yourself. Let's start with the job hunt. AI background checks. 46% of organizations are already using artificial intelligence in HR or plan to start in 2026. How deep background checks go varies, but some AI-powered screening tools analyze information from social media, websites, and other public online sources. Some even use facial recognition. So, a profile under a fake name could still be linked back to you. The system then generates a report, your behavioral patterns, plus anything that might look controversial. AI has made checks like these cheaper and easier than ever before. The privacy problem is obvious, but there's a second issue. AI is biased. Studies show these tools favored white and male applicants over black and female applicants. One of the best-known examples of algorithmic discrimination in hiring involved Amazon. The company developed a recruiting tool in the late 2010s. Its aim? To help screen job applications. But testing revealed that it favored male candidates and penalized some resumes associated with women. After attempts to remove the bias proved unsuccessful, Amazon says it shut down the project before it was ever deployed. But here's the thing, humans are biased too. That's why the AI learned these patterns in the first place. A truly neutral system could actually make the hiring process fairer. The NGO Algorithm Watch, for example, collected real resumes from various people and turned them into an anonymous dataset. Developers can now use this to train unbiased hiring models. But Algorithm Watch says there's a limit to what technology can fix. If companies want hiring to be genuinely fairer, they argue, it's not enough to improve the software. Recruiters and HR teams also need training to recognize and challenge their own biases throughout the hiring process. Okay, what's next? You got the job. But that doesn't mean AI will leave you alone now. Bossware watching you at work. 44% of American workers said their employer monitors them with technology, and not all employers disclose their monitoring tech. Here's an overview of the most important monitoring tools, also known as bossware. The software that tracks your keystrokes, takes screenshots, and monitors how long your breaks are. Some software can even access your webcam. The goal is more productivity and accountability. But some studies say there's no evidence that monitoring improves performance. Instead, it can cause more stress and possibly lead to worse output. That's one reason many experts are calling for more transparency and clearer rules. But until that happens, what can you do to navigate all this? How to protect yourself? Let's start with your digital footprint. Google yourself. Then ask an AI chatbot what it can find about you. It helps to see what information is out there about yourself and what an employer might see. Tightening your privacy settings and deleting old posts and dead accounts can help, but it won't make you invisible. However, you can try to put good things about yourself online. A personal website or blog referencing projects you've worked on. Moving on to your resume, it'll probably be scanned by an AI. So, help the software read it better. Use a clean and simple layout. Fancy designs confuse the systems. Use keywords from the job description, standard job titles, and headings. That's what the software scans for. And add your location. Many systems use a filter for that. Finally, how to protect yourself from bossware. Honestly, on a company device, your options are limited. But if nobody has told you about monitoring, ask. Request the data they have and ask what it's for. And keep work and private things on separate devices. That way, bossware only sees work. AI in the workplace isn't going away. The question is how it's used. Have you ever discovered you were being monitored at work? Let us know. That's all from me. Bye and see you next time.
1: Every week under the shade of the baobab,
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7: Next. 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Indian photojournalist Smita Sharma.
8: 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I love digging. 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
3: She survived the Holocaust. Eva Umlauf was in Auschwitz as a two-year-old girl. It was only much later that she dared to confront her ordeal, a life overshadowed by trauma. What made her embark on that journey? I Survived Auschwitz. Watch the full story on YouTube.
4: It's very critical to know your status. Our studies have shown you can live a normal life, completely normal life, when it is detected very early.
5: We've all heard that line before, right? But let's be honest, when it comes to HIV, how many of us actually want to check our status?
6: I don't fear checking mine, for instance, but I understand those who still link testing with the scary campaigns that they grew up watching. Is that even realistic anymore?
4: It is realistic. It can be done. We need leadership, political will, financing.
5: Financing, that's the word. And it dominated the International AIDS Conference that just wrapped in Rio de Janeiro.
6: The reality check in Rio was devastating. Leaders scrambled for alternatives as America's flagship health program, a lifeline for millions, pulled back.
5: The disruption of PEPFAR has already shut down over 1,700 clinics across East and Southern Africa.
6: That's a lot, and the fallout is staggering. The PrEP initiations dropped 64%, that's the number. And condom distribution fell by half. The million-dollar question is, can Africa end AIDS without Western aid?
7: Donor funds or external funding to such a critical and pandemic like HIV and AIDS, you need to be self-reliant.
5: And some are proving it is possible. Namibia, Botswana, Rwanda, Lesotho, and Zimbabwe are defying the odds and hitting the 95-95-95 targets.
6: I like that. But West and Central Africa tell a different story. Weak supply chains, harsh laws pushing vulnerable groups into hiding, and stalled national targets. The International Aid Society's latest data shows a deep regional divide.
5: And that's why we are asking, can African nations end HIV as a public health threat by 2030, or is that dream slipping away?
6: That's our conversation today, right here under the Baobab. Hello, George.
5: Hello, Mimi. Don't get shocked.
6: How's your drink tasting today?
5: Today is something I'll call King Kaliba.
6: King Kaliba.
5: Yeah.
6: I think that's something like the traditional...
5: Sounds familiar, right?
6: Yes. People yes. always believe that it could cure HIV. That was not verified at all. We have a lot of people claiming that across Africa, by the way.
5: Yeah, and I know such claims could be relative to other countries as well, like in
6: but
5: Uganda.
6: Dangerous.
5: They were dangerous. In Uganda, people kept believing even taking your own urine could cure you from HIV AIDS, and people used to do that. But thanks to public awareness, more people are testing. Those who test positive start treatment immediately. And recent data from the International AIDS Society shows that Uganda's viral suppression rate now at 90%. They are just 5% short of the global target.
6: Which and, is really good.
5: Among those who are getting the treatment.
6: Yeah, extraordinary progress there. But before we dive into today's discussion, I see you're already very excited about this and I have a lot of questions for you. Let's hear from members, from members of our community. What they always think about the topic that we did prior to this one. And we're looking at Zambia's elections.
5: Yes.
6: You know, it's already A lot is already happening.
5: A lot is happening, Mimi, and the election has just happened, and people are still reacting to it.
6: Right.
5: And as a tradition, we go to the comments that we got from our, fans and the community members.
6: You have to make sure you read it exactly what they wrote, George. I don't want you adding is.
5: Yes, I will start with Mpanji Sinkala. He says Zambia has changed government several times through peaceful transitions.
6: Mm-hmm.
5: The Electoral Commission of Zambia has gained the credibility to inspire confidence, even in this election.
6: Mm-hmm.
5: Today, even Western democracies have a lot to learn from Zambia.
6: The way you are insisting, it's like you're agreeing.
5: I think
6: that
5: she insisted because she has capitalized.
6: Okay. Right. We have Luis Chileshe Mumba, who says that history has shown that when many people facing the same economic challenges stand together, their voices become impossible to ignore. But when they divide, the person continues, their struggles are easier to overlook. Unity or united hungry people are dangerous. Divided hungry people are manageable.
5: That's
6: interesting.
5: I like that. And Clara Milstead Wallington, you're saying, as a Zambian, I have always wanted an election where every voter can cast a ballot freely, every party competes on a level playing field, and every result is accepted because the process is transparent and credible, regardless of who wins. The greatest victory is preserving public trust in our democracy.
6: And if you're watching as a Zambian, is that what you think? Note that the conversation is still ongoing on our different social media platforms. You can continue there, because here under the Baobab, your voice matters. We don't just speak to leaders and experts. We make sure that we listen to you.
5: Mm-hmm.
6: And we want to also thank you for always sharing your thoughts on the issues that matter.
5: Mm-hmm. And this is where you say, hello, my name is...
6: George is always telling me what to do every week. And like he said, I am Mimi Mefonewu, and this is Under the Baobab.
5: Yes, and Mimi Mefonewu is with me, George Okachi, on this show.
6: I can never be alone.
5: We take Africa's complex issues and make them personal.
6: And we do so every Friday of the week. We put Africa's decision makers under the spotlight. Some are not always happier when they come under the Baobab. But we always ask the questions that people out there are asking.
5: Mm-hmm.
6: And we do so with your voice at the center of this table. So please subscribe to our YouTube channel and keep the comments coming.
5: So back to today's topic, the 26th International AIDS Conference just wrapped in Rio de Janeiro, that is in Brazil. And Mimi, scientists and leaders gathered to assess the progress, on ending HIV. There has been a target that we need to deal with this pandemic. But one issue stood out, a sharp drop in international funding. We saw what USAID did has the direct, frightening and threatening effect to most African nations.
6: George, I like how we are always talking about international conferences about climate change.
5: Yes.
6: We have to talk about international conferences when it comes to conflicts.
5: Mm-hmm.
6: But the conflicts are still there. Mm-hmm. The climate change issues are still there. The HIV/AIDS is still there.
5: Mm-hmm.
6: Now, like you said,
5: yes,
6: the stakes are very high. And UNAIDS warns that the permanent cuts to America's PEPFAR program could mean over 4 million additional AIDS-related deaths and 6 million new HIV infections globally by 2030.
5: Yes.
6: That's a lot.
5: That's a lot, Mimi. And most worrying is that Western Central Africa faces the sharpest risk. That's why today we are speaking to Senen.
6: Dr. Senen
5: Hoynton, UNFPA Regional Director for Western Central Africa.
6: And just to note that Mr. or Dr. Hoynton's role is very vital at the UNFPA. He is leading the Global HIV Prevention and Safeguard Sexual and Reproductive Health Care for Vulnerable Women and Girls. And if there was anyone who could talk about this, I think it's him.
5: And just to clarify, they work closely with UNAIDS, that is led by Winnie Byanyima, a leading global health advocate, and the wife to Dr. Kizza Besigye of Uganda.
6: Right, and the latest reports are quite troubling. countries once making strong progress are now slowing down mm-hmm. or regressing, driven by international budget cuts, mm-hmm. Like the US aid and others that we've just mentioned. In Cameroon, for instance,
5: yeah.
6: it's been very, very challenging for programs that were already existing and even for some AIDS patients as well.
5: Yeah, and while we were researching about this particular topic, Mimi, we saw that South Africa mm-hmm. Saw the largest, you know, drop in pediatric care. And we're talking about over 30,000 fewer children on treatment and more than 8,000 healthcare, you know, jobs lost as a result of, you know, the aid cuts.
6: So Nigeria is also slipping.
5: Yes.
6: So it's not just South Africa. Within months, prevention services for high-risk group fell by 50.5%, and HIV self-testing kits distribution dropped by 70.2%.
5: Yes, and I believe our listeners and our viewers will appreciate that we need to go country by country. And when you talk about Central African Republic and the Democratic Republic of Congo, you know, weak health systems and low investment mean that 50% of children living with HIV have no access to life-saving, you know, antiretroviral, drugs or medicines.
6: Let's look at also, you've mentioned DRC, but also other parts of Francophone Africa, like mm-hmm. Burkina Faso, Niger and Senegal.
5: Mm-hmm.
6: They are facing double crisis, you know, low testing, restrictive laws, and new legislation in place criminalizing vulnerable groups is actually driving them away from healthcare services, stalling regional progress as well.
5: Yeah, and you know, when we talk about the statistics, they may sound tiring, but of course they are very important.
6: Mm.
5: And this is the important thing. To hit the 2030 goal, the world set, that is the 95-95-95 targets, meaning 95% of people with HIV know their status, 95 of them on sustained treatment, and 95 virally suppressed.
6: Before I ask you later where you are when it comes to this percentage, let us
5: also...

0: Let us find out from our guests whether they are actually on track, particularly West and Central Africa, mm-hmm. whether these regions are actually on track. That's the first question that we put to him.
1: The short answer is not all countries, but on average, we are not in the region. We need acceleration and we need financing.
0: How realistic is it for African countries to end AIDS without foreign aid? And what factors would determine their success?
1: It is realistic. It can be done. We need leadership, political will, financing. How realistic? Some countries are having successes already and we can learn from them. What else will it take? It will take accountability. It will take the different forces at community level claiming their rights.
0: We also know how the US aid funding cuts have exposed how heavily many African health systems depend on foreign assistance. Did the international development system fail to prepare Africa for a moment like this one?
1: Yes, the answer is yes. I just want to give you an example. We work more and more. It is not just my organization, UNFPA. More with international financing institutions. Most of our countries on this continent, they are servicing the debt that they have contracted many years ago. But also, they have so much to care for. They have industrialization, they have manufacturing, they have social services to take it. So we are working with international financing institutions so that we have more instruments. We can raise capital. We are working with the private sector so that we can put in place mechanisms such as social bonds, working with the private sector so that we can have more resources. It is clear for us as an organization that to achieve the Sustainable Development Goals, to achieve AIDS zero, to achieve zero maternal mortality reduction, we need to address the financing issues.
2: Hmm. Yeah, of course, that is given where the financing issue must be addressed. But many, truth be told, you know, the first target is people getting to know their status. You've chided that you would want to know my status.
0: What is it, Judge?
2: I'm okay. I'm HIV negative, of course, because I tested just recently as well.
0: That's good. That's good.
2: And I still feel like, you know, it's a personal initiative. It's you just deciding that you go and walk to the clinic and know your status.
0: Especially with the stigma that is attributed to, you know, being identified as someone not even, you know, living with HIV and AIDS, but identified as someone even moving closer to any building or institution that is related to HIV and AIDS.
2: Yeah.
0: You know, we're doing like some extensive reporting on Cameroon, looking at how these centers operate and the people that are living with HIV and mm-hmm. AIDS are being catered for.
2: Mm-hmm.
0: Most of these centers are separate. They are in a hospital, for instance. They are isolated.
2: Yeah, yeah.
0: In a public hospital, for instance, there's a section that if you see a man and a woman walking there, it's already clear what their status is. And that's part of the stigma because it discourages a lot of people from going there. And that's something that we need to start changing. Because since I got here to Germany, I can't tell which section is for HIV and AIDS patients.
2: Yeah, I think that should be looked to critically and absolutely, you know, away from the statistics. Of course, we are going to dig deep into the issue.
0: Mm-hmm.
2: Let's now take a breather and we do that in a very special way. We get to know our guest on the other side and we do that under the rapid fire segment.
0: What health habits do you personally struggle to maintain?
1: It's physical activity. To go to the gym or just stay and do some exercise, stretching. But I find it very difficult.
0: So when was your last health checkup?
1: That was just 3 months ago.
0: What health advice do you give others but sometimes ignore yourself?
1: First and foremost, the diet. We must watch what we are putting in our system. We must find time to sleep. I know it's very difficult, particularly in certain function, but we need to make sure that we find some sleep.
0: And what is the healthiest food people eat today?
1: I don't know what people eat generally, but you know, When it comes to food, we just need to manage.

I'm in Ghana here, and there is so much good food. And I cannot stand the okra soup and the banku. But what do I need to do? I need to make sure that when I take some, I need to make sure that I do intermittent fasting, and give the body some time.

0: daughter, and I look at them, I'm just amazed about the creativity. You just need to make sure, as a society, as government and partner, that we are thinking first and foremost in terms of the employability.
1: Have you ever been afraid to take an HIV test?
0: Absolutely. Absolutely. I just did it last year. So, as part of my physical, it's very critical to know your status because our studies have shown that you can live a normal life, completely normal life, when it is detected very early. I would like to take the opportunity to call on all young people, please go out there and have your test and you'll know your status.
1: When Dr. Untun was talking about you can just eat anything,
2: Yes.
1: and I was just like, George, who likes ugali and
2: It is the
1: okra?
2: equivalent of
1: It can
2: fufu.
1: never be you.
2: No, but to the critical issue, I think he has ended with a very firm clarion call on people to know their status. And it's a challenge to our very able technical team who now
1: Following at
2: will be
1: this
2: asking for
1: point,
2: their status and
1: including our
2: led
1: producer who
2: by
1: is watching as well.
2: Bubanjalo. But Mimi, looking back at the 1990s when we were growing up, I used to watch, television ads, and they were very scary. Whenever they, advertised anything, it was, the public service, advertisement on HIV and people, the need of, calling people to go and test their status. They would, bring this shock value. People were so thin, and people were like on that, last level of, suffering from the disease, and it was so scary.
1: Yes, and also, like you've said back then, any sudden weight loss, someone who decided to just lose weight,
2: Yes.
1: like I'm doing right now, or a visible
2: You'd be in trouble,
1: frailty,
2: yeah.
1: people instantly link it to HIV and AIDS. Oh, that person is not well, that person is unwell. So it created a culture of fear and stigma, and I wonder if that shadow still lingers till date. That's why in some communities, bulky people are interpreted as healthy
2: And
1: and
2: when
1: living
2: you,
1: good life,
2: yes.
1: and when you are too frail and too small, it's always associated to, oh, this person is not feeling well,
2: Yeah,
1: not fine.
2: but I mean, thankfully, the science has moved on, and at the AIDS 2026, researchers unveiled promising vaccine breakthroughs and new approaches to guide the immune response, paving way for human clinical trials, Mimi.
1: And the data also confirmed the promise of long-acting prevention. Trial participants overwhelmingly preferred twice yearly Lenacapavir, that's how it's
2: Injection,
1: called,
2: yeah.
1: injections, over daily pills. They'll prefer to take it once or twice in a year instead of taking pills like every day. But delegates issued a clear warning that these breakthroughs mean nothing without equitable access for developing countries like the Central and West Africa that we are talking about.
2: Yes, and that is very critical, equitable access to these, innovations. I mean, you can have a lot of innovations in terms of, curing the disease or ending the pandemic, but if it is not accessible to people, then it makes no sense. And also, one other issue that was being discussed is the once weekly oral treatment is also in the horizon, and the first three results from the Iceland trials show a weekly pill combining Isotretinoin and Lenacapavir is both effective and well tolerated in people with suppressed viral loads.
1: And most of these, remarkable advances that we are seeing now across the globe are being tried in African countries. But as donors, funding, the donor fundings are shrinking. Many African countries that were depending on foreign aid are now desperate because the funds are no more coming. The question is, how are African countries adapting to these changes? Were they prepared to fund some of these programs by themselves? So these are some of the questions that we try to find out from our guests, whether are African nations actually really trying to fill the gap?
0: Yes, we have many. If I start naming, I will make some jealous and others. But I can tell you that I oversee 23 countries in the West and Central Africa region, I see more and more government paying

0: directly for the health of their population. I see government making in place national insurance scheme so that vulnerable subset of the population, the extreme poor, they can also enjoy the benefits of the development. The main problem that we are seeing there is where I started from, the growing inequalities, because many people, many parts of the countries are still not enjoying the economic growth, the social economic transformation that are happening on this continent. And that's what we should be focusing on moving forward.
1: Can you concretely tell us which programs have been reduced or cancelled and how many women, girls and young women have lost access to services?
0: I give you a specific example. For us, we have had US funding cuts. But these resources were directly supporting countries to address humanitarian preparedness and response, to address the crisis like the one we have in the Sahel. Yes, we have, for example, a flagship program we call humanitarian midwives. Those are midwives, they train midwives, who usually you will find in clinics, but are at the front line of all these crises. So by not having them, population are deprived of skilled quality of care. Many reproductive health commodities, you know, when we talked about that, those are supplies, life-saving supplies, so that a woman can deliver a baby safely, so that someone who is HIV can ensure that the newborn can come to this world without HIV. Or even making mobile hospitals in area that where we don't have a hospital, those are cut.
1: African governments regularly make commitments on maternity health, family planning, and the protection of girls. Yet, what we see in hospitals is the contrary. Hospitals still lack medicines, blood, trained midwives, and emergency care. Is this still a funding problem, or has it become a question of political neglect?
0: Yes, we still have issues in some countries, but we think that we must learn good practices from those countries where progress has been extraordinary, like Cabo Verde, like Sierra Leone, like Burkina Faso, like many other countries. What we are calling for in this part of the world is a multi-sectoral approach and a societal approach. What do I mean by that? Whether or not you have a road that can make sure that you reach quickly a hospital, or you have energy, electricity to run an operating theater, or you have infrastructure, it will impact heavily on whether or not the health outcome is good. And then a societal approach, because it's not just the responsibility of government. Everybody has a role to play, including our stakeholder, our religious leader, because the social norms that are preventing women and girls to access quality of care are still there.
2: And you know, I couldn't agree more that the societal angle is very key. And we've seen across, you know, the continent, community-led responses consistently improving outcomes, you know, strengthening accountability and also reducing, you know, stigma associated with HIV and AIDS. And the message is clear from stakeholders, and that is grassroots investment is non-negotiable.
1: So what do you think, you're watching from out there, you know, across Africa, do you think that Africa can end HIV and AIDS without foreign aid? Our correspondent in Harare, Zimbabwe, took his microphones across the street, his privileged missionary, to find out from people what they think about Africa ending HIV and AIDS without foreign aid.
3: The freeze kind of exposed us, because up to this day, We have not had a tangible source where money is going to come from. But initially, we used to have the AIDS levy, which brought us about 35 to 40 million, which is the 3% taxable income from the employees, those who are employed. Unfortunately, because of the reduced tax base, that money cannot really get us to where we are supposed to go, which is 95, 95, 95, aimed at ending AIDS by 2030. So the Americans are showing us that you can be assisted to a certain extent, and donor funds or external funding to such a critical and pandemic like HIV and AIDS, you need to be self-reliant.
4: As people living with HIV, we usually rely on updates from the other HIV organizations, like on their social media and so forth. And I've seen that some of the main ones that we expect to give us updated information, like even weekly to say what's the status, we haven't seen anything for the past 3 weeks. So it's a bit worrying when there's silence. We've also recently learned that there's been blame from other agencies on the Ministry of Health to say they've not been able to spend what they've been allocated. The other issue is around fatigue and also the fact that our support groups are not as strong as they used to be. We are not giving each other the same support that we benefited from years ago when we first got HIV. The reason why the support groups are not that vibrant is that the support groups still need some resources to get around.
2: Of course, that lady you just spoke is Martha Tolona, and I love her so much. She's a renowned HIV AIDS activist who advocates, and support works for decades. And the battle lines against HIV in Africa have shifted. It is a historic paradox. Scientific innovation is at all-time high, but international solidarity is at all-time low.
1: Now, the era is also very predictable. Multi-billion dollar Western aid is ending, as we can see. Whether through Washington's policy shifts or global budget reshuffles, Africa is being pushed into a high-stakes transition towards medical self-reliance.
2: And the real question isn't just about a cure or a twice-yearly injection. It's whether Africa's national budgets and political leadership, as Mimi has insisted, have the will to fill the funding gap before time runs out.
1: Because 2030 isn't just a UN milestone. It represents millions of lives across this continent.
2: Now, over to you, our global community. Honestly, can African countries end HIV as a public health threat without international aid?
1: Share your thoughts in the comments, as always. And if you value these deep dives, subscribe to our YouTube channel, DW Africa, where we have this conversation often. And where can people follow Under the Baobab also?
2: Of course, you can listen to it on Spotify and on Apple Podcasts. And that is for more conversation shaping African politics and society. Until next time, my name is George Okachi.
1: And I am Mimi Mefonewo. Goodbye.
5: Moroccan authorities clamped down on migration along the country's border with Spain. Police intercept hundreds of migrants trying to cross into Spain's northern African exclave of Ceuta. Scenes of uncontrolled border crossings earlier this month sparked tensions between EU countries over immigration policy. And opponents of Israeli Prime Minister Benjamin Netanyahu in October's elections vowed to strip ultra-Orthodox men of their military service exemption. We look at what's behind that promise. I'm Mariana Evanstein, and this is DW News.

0: Moroccan border guards have arrested hundreds of migrants as they try to cross into the Spanish territory of Ceuta in northern Africa. They were intercepted as they climbed a hill just a few kilometers from the border. According to local media, 294 people were arrested, most of them from sub-Saharan Africa. Both Spain and Morocco had stepped up security after calls for a second mass crossing began circulating on social media. In late July, more than 70,000 people, mostly Moroccans, entered Ceuta by sea in a matter of hours. Scores died in the attempt. Spain said a vast majority of those who crossed returned voluntarily. Well, DW correspondent Jan-Philipp Scholz is in Ceuta and he joins us now for more. Good to see you. So how does the atmosphere at the border today compare to 2 weeks ago when we saw that mass crossing into Ceuta?
1: Compared to 2 weeks ago, the situation is completely different now. I was here 2 weeks ago and all I saw was chaos. Thousands of migrants on the streets, more and more people arriving. Today, the situation is different, at least around the border. This doesn't mean that the situation is back to normal, of course. Maybe you can also see it and hear it behind me. I spoke to the regional president yesterday and he says that there are still around 9,000 migrants in the city, maybe even more, and a lot of them are living on the streets. Some of them try to build makeshift shelters now here, for example, at the beach behind me. And I just heard from them that some are even trying to go on a hunger strike. So the situation in the city is still tense.
0: And Jan-Philipp, what about on the other side of the border in Morocco? What have you been hearing about what's happening there?
1: Well, yesterday, it was also a quite tense situation. Local media outlets report 300 people were arrested trying to cross the border. The police deployed helicopters. They used tear gas. Today, the situation on the other side of the border in Morocco seems to be calm. But of course, this doesn't mean that there's any solution. There are still a lot of people hiding in the forests around the border. And it is probably just a matter of time, at least that's what a lot of observers say, until they will try to cross the border again.
0: Well, the third authorities were on high alert after those social media calls for another mass crossing attempt. Do we have any information about who's behind those calls?
1: What is behind this social media phenomenon is probably the most debated question in Spain at the moment. There are a lot of theories ranging from the Moroccan government to smuggling networks to foreign secret services. For me, there hasn't been enough evidence to really prove any of these theories yet. I think it also has a lot to do with a Spanish court ruling some weeks ago that basically said that when migrants arrive by sea, they cannot be immediately deported, but they have some rights of some legal procedures. That was basically in a very, let's say, wrong way, or at least a very shortened way, portrayed in social media in Morocco. And I think all of this took its own dynamic a little bit. That doesn't mean, of course, that there are no political interests behind it, but I think there is no evidence yet that there is this big political master plan behind this whole phenomenon at the moment.
0: And do you get a sense that Spain learned from what happened 2 weeks ago? Has anything substantial changed, or is this really more about optics?
1: Well, I think we have to distinguish between the situation at the border and the situation in the rest of the city. At the border, new water barriers have been installed. More security personnel is present. But of course, it's also obvious that the Spanish government is still very dependent on the active support on the Moroccan side. So this is the situation at the border that has been relatively calm in the past days. But within the city, it's still some degree of chaos. There are thousands of migrants living in the streets, on the streets. The authorities don't know what to do with them. And all right. For the moment, nobody sees any solution if they can be brought to the mainland, to the Spanish peninsula, right. Or be deported to Morocco. At the moment, it's still a tense situation.
0: That was Jan-Philipp Scholz in Ceuta for us. Thank you so much. Well, Israel is gearing up for elections in October that could unseat Prime Minister Benjamin Netanyahu. And as the country wages war on multiple fronts, military conscription has emerged as a top issue. Ultra-Orthodox Jews have been exempted from serving in the Israeli Defense Forces for generations, but now opposition candidates are vowing to change that.
2: Israel's clash of two societies.
3: Israel will exist, but differently. It will turn into a failed society.
2: Historically exempt from mandatory service to study the Torah, Israel's ultra-Orthodox community is facing growing calls for conscription. For most Israelis, this exemption feels deeply unfair, while others risk their lives. Almost all able-bodied young people in Israel have to do army service for up to 3 years, with years-long reserve service often following, while ultra-Orthodox men their age learn the Torah. Ayelet HaShachar Saidov leads an organization of soldiers' mothers campaigning for eligible ultra-Orthodox men to be included in conscription.
3: I'm a mother. Why do I need to hand my son over to the army and some other mothers don't? Why am I, as a mother in Israel, being discriminated against and some mothers don't have to go through this?
2: In 1947, Zionist leader David Ben-Gurion made an agreement with the ultra-Orthodox community, exempting the small number of young men from army service to preserve Jewish unity ahead of Israel's establishment. But the demographics have changed since then. With the highest birth rate in the developed world, estimates project the ultra-Orthodox will make up one-third of Israel's population by 2060. And the political situation has also changed. Israel's current far-right coalition had been relying on ultra-Orthodox parties to stay in power. After Prime Minister Netanyahu failed to legalize their exemptions, they withdrew their support. For months, ultra-Orthodox men went out to protest against conscription. In July, the government did pass a bill declaring the study of Jewish texts a fundamental value of the state, strengthening the ultra-Orthodox case for draft exemption.
4: This is also one of the key issues in Israel's upcoming elections, with the opposition saying it would push through a conscription law for all if elected.
2: For their part, ultra-Orthodox community leaders argue conscription threatens Torah study and their religious way of life. Rabbi Yonatan Steinberger is a member of the Slonim Hasidic community, one of the most radical communities in their objection to the conscription. He says the differences lie in the perception of how the Jewish people should keep itself safe.
5: The day that the Jewish burden is carried equally on all our shoulders, meaning that we can be certain that Judaism lives on, that the study of the Torah lives on, once the seculars also start observing its laws, then we will go into the army.
2: This internal Israeli debate promises to rage on, with its outcome potentially defining Israel's security, society, and economy for decades to come.
0: Gideon Rachat is a professor at the Hebrew University of Jerusalem. He told us why the issue of draft exemptions for ultra-Orthodox Israelis has become so divisive.
6: It has to do with two things. First, it's because of the war, the last war. The military is stressed. It needs more, especially combat soldiers. And the fact that a large part of society does not come to serve is a problem. The second, it's a political issue. And this is one of the, let's say, the best issue for the opposition to stress in the next elections, because this is something that really talks to many people and also especially to those voters who float between voting for the Netanyahu bloc and to the other bloc.
0: I'd like to get to the political dimension in just a moment, but if we just look at the argument by ultra-Orthodox leaders, they say that religious study contributes to the survival and identity of the Jewish state. Is this argument still persuasive in Israel today?
6: It depends who you ask. People who are ultra-Orthodox maybe think it, but people do not really buy this claim because they are not trying to exempt only people who study the Bible, you know, for 10 hours a day. They try to exempt all of the ultra-Orthodox, even those that do not spend a minute a day in studying the Bible, because they're afraid that people who will go to do a military service will leave their community because they will be exposed to the outside modern world.
0: All right, you call it a hot potato. So in other words, Israel has somehow managed this issue without resolving it, but can it keep doing that? I mean, we have to look at the changing demographics in the country. Will there need to be some sort of resolution?
6: It depends on many things. I mean, there was a claim once upon a time that the military should be small and smart. Now people argue that it cannot be small and smart because you need more boots on the ground. So this is have to do also with this type of professional debate. Then we have the principal debate. If my kids serve in the military, your kids should also. You shouldn't be exempted because you belong to a specific group. And then there is the question, the practical question, whether you can really recruit someone who doesn't want to be recruited, who doesn't want to serve.
0: Well, this issue is clearly very emotional. A lot of the opposition parties have been saying that they intend to revoke this exemption. Could this issue determine who ends up forming Israel's next government?
6: Yeah, I think it does, because the voters, especially those voters that will decide the elections, do not like the fact that the ultra-Orthodox do not serve. So I think this is a very important issue. This is the fact that we are talking about it shows that the opposition has succeeded in setting the agenda. Okay? So that's one thing. For Netanyahu, for his bloc, it's better to talk about other things.
0: We've also seen this debate reach the highest levels of Israel's political and legal system. So is it perhaps more than just a question of who serves in the army? What is it saying about democracy in Israel right now?
6: It says that Israel is a pluralistic society. It's a society with a lot of social rifts, and that we have some type of equilibrium that held for a long time. This equilibrium was broken a few years ago by populism, by Netanyahu, by the way that he take half of the population against the other half. And so the best issue for the other half of the population is the issue of the recruitment of the ultra-Orthodox as the big question about equality, about the state of Israel, about the future of Israel.
0: That was Professor Gideon Rachat from Hebrew University of Jerusalem. Many thanks indeed for all of your insights. We appreciate it.
6: You're most welcome.
0: And that's the latest on DW News. I'm Marina Evanstein. Thanks for watching.

0: Can an increasingly divided world unite? Far too often, it's only the headlines that count, and not the full story. We all see things from a different perspective. We may argue or disagree. But if we listen, speak, and learn from one another, on the basis of facts and unbiased information, anything is possible. Only together can we find solutions to the challenges of our time. Because together, we see.
1: Can you outrun the future? In Sweden, a roaring subculture is keeping the American dream alive with V8 horsepower.
2: And we are a little bit rebels. We was, and the new generation is.
1: But what are they rebelling against?
3: It's a real niche culture for most people to understand or like. Some hate us, some don't.
4: If you want to drive an electric car, go ahead. But don't stop me from driving my hobby car.
2: You never know the future. Is there petrol in 25 years? I don't know.
1: For some, it's simply a passion for old cars, music, and memories. For others, it's a reaction to change. And in parts of the scene, nostalgia and rebellion also overlap with politics. So is this culture driven by a love of the past, resistance to the present, or a fear of what comes next? And why, of all places, did the American dream take such a powerful hold in Sweden? After the Second World War, Sweden became fascinated with American culture. Movies, music, fashion, and above all, cars. For young Swedes, America appeared exciting, excessive, and free. An escape from the smaller, quieter, and more practical world around them.
4: When they came out of that cinema, their eyes were like this, because they had seen something that they didn't even think existed.
2: The American cars. It was beautiful cars, it was good horsepower. My first car was a 63 Thunderbird, and it was rather cheap during that time.
1: America arrived as a symbol of freedom, and the open road became one of its most powerful images.
4: The cars are bigger, they are bolder, they take their place in the street in a different way than European cars did.
1: After World War II, American cars began arriving in Sweden from across Europe.
5: We have been having American cars in Sweden since the 50s because we started importing them when the American troops left Germany, and that's when the whole culture started.
1: In a recovering Europe, these huge chrome-covered machines seemed almost alien. Longer, louder, and more extravagant than the cars around them. For a generation expected to be modest and orderly, that excess became a form of rebellion. The point was the refusal to blend in.
6: We are rebels. They didn't want to be like everyone else.
7: The perfect young rebellion, the cars and the music and the freedom when you drive it.
2: Mostly it is against the society.
1: In Sweden, this way of life became known as raggare, a youth culture built around American cars, cruising, rock and roll, and defiance.
2: Per capita, we have more American cars in Sweden than America have themselves. But they don't drive it, they are not a raggare. We drive our cars, we use our cars.
1: Whatever the exact number, what is clear is that these cars are not simply collected. They are kept on the road and used as part of a living culture. American car clubs appeared across Sweden. A clubhouse anchors the culture. Part garage, part social club, and part link between generations. Moonshine Cruisers in Stockholm was founded in 1985. It's one of the city's longest-running active raggare clubs.
3: It's a real nice community, and everyone feels like they belong.
6: Main thing is that we are like American cars. We like the community and the people.
4: I would say that the car clubs, they are crucial. They are important because they bring everything together.
1: Sweden also gave the culture an unusual rhythm. The cars are driven through the short summer, then disappear into garages and workshops for the long winter.
5: The big difference in the car culture from Sweden and America is that we restore our cars in the winter time. That's the big thing. But we take a lot of inspiration from America. But we have very good craftsmen here in Sweden, you know. Nobody drives the car in the winter. So we restore the cars and we fix them and we make them better than the Americans do.
1: But winter is not simply a pause between driving seasons. During the darkest months, the culture moves indoors, into garages and workshops where the cars are repaired, restored, and prepared for summer. That yearly cycle helped produce specialist knowledge, skilled craftspeople, and cars maintained with extraordinary care. In Sweden, the long winter didn't weaken the culture. In many ways, it helped preserve it.

0: I would say that the Swedish classic cars are best preserved, but also best when they are renovated, when they are restored. We do a great job up here because we are really thorough, really specialized in doing it in a good way.
1: When summer returns, driving is no longer routine, it's an event.
0: And this is how it is in Sweden. Just cruising, having a good time.
1: To understand why these machines became cultural icons, it helps to look at what they promised when they were new. In the 1950s, American car design became theatrical. Cars were shaped not only by function, but by dreams of aircraft, rockets, space travel, and speed.
0: So we have two flying aeroplanes going bulging up through the metal, and then they come flying out of the hood with one wing up and the other wing down, and going straight out through the hood, and that's a cool thing.
1: Designers like Harley Earl at General Motors and Virgil Exner at Chrysler were not simply selling transportation. They sold the American dream. The future would be bigger, shinier, and more powerful. And novelty was built into every detail.
0: United States were very specialized in innovation. So in this one, you have the swing away steering wheel. So when you sit down as a driver here and you want to, you have an easy entry because of the wheel is out of the way. But then when you start driving the car, you pull the wheel to you. And then when you put a car in gear, then the steering wheel is locked.
1: Swivel seats, automatic dipping headlights, polarized sun visors, even a Roadrunner horn lifted from a cartoon. No idea seemed too strange to try. That is the American dream preserved here. Abundance, invention, and the freedom to stand out. And at the center of that experience is the V8. Power heard before it's seen.
0: And then the magic happens, goes like this.
2: Feeling, the sound, they have souls, real personalities.
0: I listen a lot to country music, except for the V8. V8 is my main soundtrack.
3: All car that I want to drive, everything has to be a V8.
1: Modern cars are often marketed on comfort, efficiency, and refinement. These cars offer something physical. Vibration, sound, smell, and motion.
0: You hear the rumbling sound of the V8, you feel the transmission working, you get up to gear, and you just go out, have a nice time. You get relaxed when you drive these cars. It's not like modern cars, because modern cars, they stress you out in another way.
1: The world that created these cars believed the future would always mean more. Today, their Swedish owners preserve them while the future moves in another direction. In Tony's showroom in Stockholm, the result of Sweden's culture of preservation is visible. Rows of American classics shine like museum pieces, waiting for their moment on the road. The cars are not simply collector's items. They tell the story of the American dream, reimagined and kept alive far from its birthplace.
0: So the car is going to live on, and it's going to surpass us. It's going to live longer than we do.
1: The culture also thrives beyond private garages. At car meets like Classic Cars and Customs, cars become a way for people to connect. For a few hours, the past becomes physical. Something to polish, drive, hear, and touch.
4: I'm sorry. I get so emotional talking about this because it's such a wonderful culture, and the people are great and the cars are great, and you know, this whole community is so wonderful. Everybody helps each other, and everybody is so friendly. So it's really amazing. It's an amazing cultural thing to do.
5: We meet a lot of friends. You have new friends in this hobby. And it's fun because when you have a car like this, It's fun to compete.
1: At the center of this culture is the American car. And as the world around it changes, so does its meaning. For some, the symbols are simply part of the look, rebellion, attitude, and the mythology of the American outlaw. But nostalgia and resistance do not exist in isolation. In parts of the scene, they also overlap with wider political unease, creating space for right-wing ideas to take hold. Many inside the culture insist it's not political. For them, the cars are a meeting point, not a statement. But as Sweden embraces electric cars and tougher climate rules, the old American car can become more than a hobby. For some, it's a way of pushing back against change and reclaiming a sense of control.
0: Personally, I would never put an electric motor inside of these cars. V8 petrol engine, American made, is a big part of the car. It's like it's the soul and heart of the car. If you don't have that, what do you have?
6: You never know the future. It happens so much politically in this world right now. Is there petrol in 25 years? I don't know.
1: The cars carry a dream of freedom, but also an unease that the conditions that made that dream possible may not last. For some, that remains private nostalgia. For others, it becomes a way of pushing back against the direction Sweden is taking. The V8 begins to represent more than an engine. For some, it represents a way of life they do not want to see changed.
0: You can't stop something that so many people love. It's not just something that you like. Many people love this. It's a hobby and it's a passion. I think in 20 years' time, it will still be here. If you want to drive an electric car, go ahead. But don't stop me from driving my hobby car, because that's like a thing for me in my life.
3: You'll never know. A lot of younger probably get into the culture, I hope. I will at least pass it along to my kids when I get them one day.
1: Sweden didn't simply copy American car culture, it transformed it. This is a culture built around American mythology, an America seen through rose-tinted glass. Across Sweden, these cars continue to move through a country changing around them. For some, they represent friendship, memory, and a passion for the past. For others, they also express resistance to new technology, new expectations, and a future that feels increasingly unfamiliar. More than transportation, these cars have become a living identity, part subculture, part memory, and at times a political statement. The question is no longer whether these cars belong to the past. It's what they'll come to mean in the future, and whether the people who love them can keep that legacy alive.

0: sexual exploitation and trafficking. Why Indian photojournalist Smita Sharma refuses to back down. The activists taking on far-right fashion online. Ahead of elections in Saxony-Anhalt, a culture war is brewing. How the far-right AfD is trying to force German culture into line.
1: Resist the beginnings. Germans are deeply familiar with this idea. After the horrors of the Nazi era, the generations that followed were urged to speak out against threats to democracy before it's too late. Today, polls suggest that the far-right party Alternative for Germany, or AfD, could for the first time lead a state government in the eastern German state of Saxony-Anhalt. One of the AfD's priorities, to radically change the cultural landscape.
2: We declared in our government program that we no longer intend to spend public funds on promoting anti-German art. Anti-German art is German art that doesn't want to be German. German art is art that

0: sees itself as German art. If it doesn't want to be German, if it's directed against its own identity, if it denigrates Germany, portrays Germany disparagingly, as is unfortunately the norm among many left-wing cultural figures, then it's not art that should be promoted according to our standards. It's that simple.
1: In our federal system, this means that the arts and culture are really endangered. We all know that what we do, from theatres to museums to libraries, is paid for with taxpayer money. And it's important that everyone pays with their taxes. It wouldn't exist otherwise.
2: Bauhaus. This iconic school of design and architecture was founded in Germany in the early 20th century. Bauhaus aimed to revolutionize design through a radical vision of modernity, and it continues to influence architects and designers around the world to this day. And many Bauhaus fans travel to Dessau in Saxony-Anhalt because of this landmark.
3: I just love the aesthetic of it.
4: It's a precious treasure. And we value learning about it, looking to the past and being amazed at just how modern it already was back then.
0: I think it's something to be proud of if you're German. You can see the new trends that were set here, trends that are still relevant today and that continue to truly inspire people.
2: But the AfD denigrates this global success story, claiming it doesn't represent Germany distinctly enough.
0: Bauhaus stands for deracination and dislocation of architecture. The stated goal of the Bauhaus is that a building should no longer reveal where it was built. Industrial construction, prefabricated parts, form follows function. Building the same structures all over the world, that's the Bauhaus. The architecture of globalization, of the anywheres, but we're the party of the somewheres.
2: In 1932, Dessau became a key early stronghold for the Nazi Party through major electoral gains. The Bauhaus School left the city and moved to Berlin before finally closing in 1933 under the Nazis' political pressure. The AfD strongly rejects comparison to the Nazis, yet in its attacks against Bauhaus, the far-right party regularly adopts the language used in Hitler's propaganda. Like the AfD, the Nazis denounced the school's modernist approach and designs as un-German and soulless. DW reached out to the AfD for comment on this topic, but the party didn't respond. Barbara Steiner clearly sees similarities in the terms they use.
1: It's very striking that the wording is very similar. The terminology is very reminiscent of the past, and I don't think that's a coincidence. The first campaign by the AfD directed against the Bauhaus had the headline, "The Misguided Path of Modernism."
2: The Misguided Path of Modernism was the term coined by Bauhaus adversary Paul Schütz of Naumburg in his racially ideological treatise, Art and Race.
1: And now there's this latest campaign, Think German. The term Think German comes from Adolf Hitler's 1938 Reichenberg speech. So these are no coincidences. And that is why we believe there is a deliberate link between the past and the present, which poses a challenge for us.
2: As the AfD pushes its nationalist campaign, cultural organizations are actively opposing the right-wing populist party's influence through various initiatives.
1: Diversity, artistic freedom, freedom of expression are all things that are very important to us as cultural institutions and artists. We wanted to highlight that with this statement, launched as an initiative by all institutions and people in the state of Saxony-Anhalt who wish to emphasize our commitment to this artistic freedom, no matter what right-wing populist voices in society say or where they want to lead us.
2: In its cultural policy program, the AfD is also accusing theaters of staging too many international plays or of focusing too much on diversity in Holocaust remembrance culture. Sabine Schramm is unsettled by the party's plans.
1: Of course, as a cultural practitioner, I see this as very restrictive. It hinders me, or it would hinder me greatly, in my work and in my approach.

0: approach with my team. That's how I'd view it, especially as it comes to artistic freedom and to everything we convey here in the theatre. And for me, theatre also has a lot to do with taking a stand. For me, that's precisely what makes theatre so special. That's where its power lies, because in theatre we always put things in perspective.
1: For example, one of the theatre's recent productions deals with the Holocaust. What the rhinoceros saw when it looked to the other side of the fence tells the story of a zoo right next to the Nazi concentration camp, Buchenwald. It's an allegory on how Germany collectively turned a blind eye to the horrors of the Holocaust and on the power of civil courage.
2: Das ist doch nur der Schornstein auf der anderen Seite des Zauns.
0: All of this is also what our stories are about. And here in this theatre, we don't do things any differently before the election than we will after it. Ultimately, we tell stories from real life, including critical stories about war and conflict, but also how peace can emerge. I won't remain silent when art is exploited for political purposes, and above all, not when people are categorized based on their origin and affiliation.
1: The theater is currently showing an exhibition on the future of puppeteering, created by university students. A symbol for a future that they hope will remain open to international collaboration and diversity.
3: Next, we meet Smita Sharma, India's most celebrated contemporary photojournalist. Armed with her camera, she shines a light where others look away.
4: Smita Sharma starts her day early. She's heading to a rural village in India's northern state of Haryana. Every assignment begins with observation, and something has caught her attention. A brief conversation follows. Within moments, she earns the trust and permission to click.
5: I'm Smita Sharma, a photojournalist and visual storyteller based in Delhi. And I specialize in social issues, human rights, gender, and environmental issues.
4: An award-winning photojournalist, visual storyteller, and speaker, her work amplifies the voices of those whose stories rarely make headlines.
5: I'm more aligned to working on issues which are not seen, where awareness is minimum, or sometimes where there is no acknowledgement also. I love investigation, I love digging, I love seeing what is beneath the surface.
4: Today she is on a long-term assignment, documenting the trafficking of women. Investigating this hidden world comes with immense risks, often taking her into hostile and dangerous environments.
5: In northern Uttar Pradesh, I was working on trafficking. I was meeting a girl, and that region is heavily into sand mining, and there is sand mafia. And somehow the village headman, of course, got to know that there is a car that has come from outside, there is an outsider, because obviously I'm an outsider, even if I'm an Indian, you know. There were like 12 men, and they had bicycle chains in their fist. Some of them, I think, they were high on marijuana. They did not look very normal. They had really bloody red eyes and they could not stand still and they were very agitated. So it was very difficult to handle a situation like that. Because first of all, of course, it's my safety. I want to get out of there safely. But it's also the girl and the family where I am. I don't want them to fall in trouble after I leave, right? And you know, village headmen, they are very powerful people, right? I started talking to the men as like, why are you angry? Can we sit down and talk calmly? And I did not raise my temper, or I was completely calm and I completely, as you say, surrendered to them. So immediately I saw that there was a kind of, the pressure had gone down a little. They were still angry, but it took some interventions, some calming down. And after an hour of conversation, the same men went and got samosas and chai for me.
4: Personal security is only one of the barriers. Photojournalism remains one of the country's most male-dominated fields, with women making up only a small fraction of it. For Smita, the challenges began with her decision to pursue this career.
5: I didn't know where to start from. I didn't have any mentor. I didn't know where to go. I wanted to do those stories, but I didn't know that whether it was even possible to do it. My father told me that. I think photography is for, children of rich people, and you are not. You are from a middle class family. I mean, I have done assignments for pretty big publications when I didn't have the full frame camera, when I didn't have the money to buy those. So I would either rent it out or I would borrow it from a friend, and I was too embarrassed to tell anyone.
4: Despite the early hurdles, Smita's determination and hard work have shaped a formidable body of work. Her assignments have taken her across India, Bangladesh, Nepal, Central African Republic and Kenya, with her stories featured in National Geographic, Time, The New York Times and other leading international publications. Human trafficking is a multi-billion dollar crime that disproportionately affects women and girls across South Asia, driven by poverty, inequality, and limited opportunities. The UN estimates that more than 150,000 people are trafficked annually in South Asia, with women and girls among the most affected. For Smita, it is a story she feels deeply compelled to tell. But gaining survivors' trust and documenting their experiences requires patience, sensitivity, and even a dollop of humor.
6: बुढ़िया बोलते हो सास को? हम लोग अपना सास को बुढ़िया बोले तो हो गया काम.
4: Her story, We Cry in Silence, is an ongoing body of work documenting this issue.
5: This is M, who was a trafficking survivor. She was trafficked by a man she had met at a private computer coaching class. She fell in love with him and she eloped with him and went to Delhi, from where she was sold to a brothel. Ultimately, one client who took mercy on her gave her his phone, and then she made a call to her father and gave the location, and that's how the West Bengal police went to Delhi. And then the West Bengal and Delhi police both raided the red light area in GB Road, and then they rescued her. This photograph was taken when I was traveling with them. We had lunch together and we were traveling by the local train, and they were waiting for the train to come. And this is a younger cousin, and she was holding her hand. And it also shows the vulnerability, these young girls who don't know how the outside world is and how they fall into the traps. So this was the lead image, this was a cover story in India. Globally, it was the second, lead in the magazine. And it was a 26-page story, which is a pretty big deal, especially these days when everything is drying up.
4: But why in the world's most populous nation have the people behind the camera overwhelmingly been men? Sabina Gadiok is a professor and photo historian.
7: In other parts of the world, photography became popularized very quickly. We call it the Kodak moment, where everybody could have a camera and everybody could, photograph. In this part of the world, photography was a very elite pursuit because the Kodak moment never happened. People could not afford cameras of their own. So people would go to the studio to be photographed. And there were very few photographers, but most of them were men.
4: She's also the biographer of Homai Vyarawala.
7: Homai Vyarawala was India's first woman press photographer from this part of the world. When I say this part of the world, it's not like we had press photographers in Sri Lanka or, in Bangladesh or wherever. I mean, of course, Bangladesh had not been created at that time. We are talking about the 40s, 50s and 60s. She was also the first woman photographer photographing in an arena that was dominated by men, that is politics.
4: Homai was born in 1913 and documented some of India's most defining moments during and after independence in 1947. She photographed prominent figures such as Mahatma Gandhi, India's first Prime Minister Jawaharlal Nehru, and India's first woman Prime Minister Indira Gandhi, as well as visiting dignitaries and celebrities. And her style was distinct.
7: She could capture the most amazing

0: amazing candid photographs. There's this lovely photograph of Nehru smiling, standing next to a board, and it says photography prohibited. And he's standing next to the board and he's deliberately posing for her.
1: But how did she do it as the sole woman among a crowd of male photographers?
0: She always talked about being very patient. She

0: Illustrated Weekly of India was under her husband's name. Her husband was a photographer as well, and she learned her photography from him. After a while, photographs start to be published under her name. You can imagine this amazing sight of a woman cycling in Delhi with all those cameras on her shoulders, strapped around her, flash bulbs which are like the size of an ashtray, big thing, ma'am, even bigger than that. You know, all that paraphernalia, traveling on a cycle. The next challenge comes when she has a son. And she has to have the responsibility of being a parent who's, you know, looking after her son, doing all the household work and going out and working in the field, you know, with her husband.
1: In this regard, not much has changed. Motherhood and family responsibilities continue to add another layer of challenges for women photojournalists.
2: Not just photojournalism, take any job where you don't have a routine. Because our jobs, there's no routine. You get an assignment, sometimes you leave at 3 o'clock in the morning. You have to reach somewhere by 5 in the morning for that morning light. My first priority is of a mother. And then, of course, my profession is equally important. That doesn't make me a bad photographer or irresponsible. But I do need certain space to make certain arrangements.
1: She brings nuance to her work, recognizing that women photographers can gain access to spaces and experiences that often remain invisible to others.
2: So this is in the tea gardens of West Bengal in the Doors region. And this is the girl's mother who was showing her photograph, the last and only photograph of her daughter, who has gone missing and she's still missing even today.
1: In her work, she avoids viewing stories through a black and white lens, instead exploring their complex realities.
2: Again, I had a very different view about trafficking. I always thought that there is some kind of dude, you know, who is like a Bollywood villain who would come and, you know, tell some sob stories or to the girls, brainwash them and then kidnap them. But in most cases, most of the traffickers that I met, they were very simple looking. You would not even believe that they were traffickers. And there were so many women traffickers involved, which I did not know. And these will only happen when you spend time, when you dig enough, right? When you investigate. And there were so many women who are involved in it. Women who are mothers. Women who have their own children, but they are trafficking other girls. And once I remember I spoke to this woman who had trafficked 6 girls from within her community, from the surrounding villages. And then I asked her, you have your own 3 daughters. And you have, you know, taken these girls. Don't you have any shame? And she said, what is there to be ashamed of? I have given them a better life. Then I asked her, who are you to judge whether that life is better or not? And what about the dignity and respect? And what about the violence that they are undergoing every day? And what about the consent? They are not consenting to it. You have pushed them into it. 90% of the times that I've seen, the women and girls that I've met, all of them, they end up saying that, you know, we only want people to take us normally, to treat us normally. We don't want victimhood. We don't want that. We don't want pity. Just treat us as normal human beings. Just talk to us like that. We are happy. We are dealing with what we have the best way we can. And I think that's a big lesson that even I learned. Photography for me has a greater purpose, right? I'm not just sharing the stories. I think I'm also healing myself in many ways.

0: The market for fashion with coded Nazi emblems is growing. But now, activists are using a clever workaround to neutralize the trend.
1: What if the best way to fight neo-Nazis was to hijack their brand?
2: I spent almost 20 years inside the neo-Nazi scene. I even produced and sold right-wing music myself. I think it's important to fight extremism with creativity.
1: Today, Philip Schlaffer works as an anti-violence and de-radicalization trainer and advises a campaign called Rights Against the Right. Together with the NGO Laut gegen Nazis and a German advertising agency, they really did find a creative way to fight extremism. No police raids, no bans, trademark law. So how does it work? In Germany, many Nazi symbols are illegal and using them can result in fines or even jail time.

0: But sellers avoid the law by using codes. Those codes are often hidden in designs that resemble skatewear or techno fashion.
1: I've been to schools that have trouble recognizing these T-shirts. I had to point it out to them and say, look, those boys are wearing these particular T-shirts. That shouldn't be allowed.
0: The de-radicalization trainer told us he sometimes sees entire classrooms or even entire years where almost everyone is radicalized.
1: We're talking about kids who are 12, 13, 14 years old marching with neo-Nazis. That really worries me.
0: The items are easy to order. It's not as though they are hidden in the dark net.
1: It's become a global business where a lot of money is changing hands.
0: So the Rights Against the Right team came up with a strategy to undermine those profits. They analysed dozens of extremist online shops to identify the brands and codes that matter most, and they trademarked them.
1: So you first had to see, okay, which articles are successful right now, which articles can be targeted, what's currently popular among young people interested in right-wing extremism. Then you try to destroy those brands.
0: The process isn't easy. Registering a single trademark takes months and costs thousands of euros. The campaign is funded by donations, but it seems to work.
2: The first time when we did our press release that we have registered a trademark successfully, something really, really magical happened. I think it took 30 minutes and the trademark was taken down by all the online shops. They don't want to lose a court fight for this reason.
0: Critics may ask, what's the long-term impact? Can't extremists simply create new brands, invent new codes? Yes, they can. The scene is adaptable. In a way, it is a Sisyphean task. But every single trademark dispute forces sellers to spend time, money, and resources rebuilding their brands.
1: It's lots of little pinpricks that hurt. It has to hurt financially. The less money this scene makes, the weaker it becomes.
0: And once the trademark strategy became known, the takedowns came faster.
2: In the end, it was not 30 minutes that we had to wait, it was more 10 minutes. That was also the proof point for us that we have found something that really, really solves the problem.
0: The team doesn't claim that trademark law can dismantle neo-Nazi networks. That's not their goal.
1: Neo-Nazis shouldn't feel that they have a safe haven. They should be afraid that the ideas they have, the ones they're selling, might be taken away from them, and that the product will need to be taken offline. That takes away their sense of security.
0: The campaign has even taken it a step further. They've taken over the name of one of Germany's biggest neo-Nazi online shops and turned it into a store selling anti-fascist fashion. But doing all that comes with a risk. The activists regularly have to deal with insults and threats.
1: Sadly, that's how things are now. People who engage in the fight against extremism often come under attack themselves, especially online.
0: Not every code can be trademarked, not every workaround can be stopped. But by exposing how these symbols spread and how extremist businesses profit, the campaign has pushed the issue into the public spotlight, one trademark at a time.
3: That's all from Arts Unveiled for today. See you next week.

astonishing breakdance skills. French dancer B-Boy Jr. is a star in France's dance scene.

0: despite having polio. Or maybe thanks to it? His unique style speaks for itself. Next up, the Olympics?
1: Afrimax. In 30 minutes. Pompeii? That's ancient history.
0: Yet so real, so tangible.
1: Pompeii draws millions of visitors every year.
0: Even 2,000 years after Mount Vesuvius destroyed it.
1: Pompeii, where new discoveries are still being made.
0: It's always worth a visit.
1: Need some tips? Euromax. In 90 minutes.

0: go. Let's do it.
1: Here we go.
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6: Moroccan authorities clamp down on migration along the country's border with Spain. Police intercept hundreds of migrants trying to cross into Spain's northern African exclave of Ceuta. Scenes of uncontrolled border crossings earlier this month sparked tensions between EU countries over immigration policy. And the debate over drafting ultra-Orthodox men is set to play a major role in Israel's upcoming election. We examined what's driving the controversy that's fueling divisions in Israeli society. I'm Mariana Evanstein in Berlin, and this is DW News.

0: Moroccan border guards have arrested hundreds of migrants as they tried to cross into the Spanish territory of Ceuta in northern Africa. They were intercepted as they climbed a hill just a few kilometers from the border. According to local media, 294 people were arrested, most of them from sub-Saharan Africa. Both Spain and Morocco had stepped up security after calls for a second mass crossing began circulating on social media. In late July, more than 70,000 people, mostly Moroccans, entered Ceuta by sea in a matter of hours. Scores died in the attempt. Spain said a vast majority of those who crossed returned later voluntarily. GW correspondent Jan-Philipp Scholz is following the story for us in Ceuta. I asked him how the atmosphere there compares to 2 weeks ago when tens of thousands crossed the border.
1: Compared to 2 weeks ago, the situation is completely different now. I was here 2 weeks ago and all I saw was chaos. Thousands of migrants on the streets, more and more people arriving. Today, the situation is different, at least around the border. This doesn't mean that the situation is back to normal, of course. Maybe you can also see it and hear it behind me. I spoke to the regional president yesterday, and he says that there are still around 9,000 migrants in the city, maybe even more, and a lot of them are living on the streets. Some of them try to build makeshift shelters now here, for example, at the beach behind me. And I just heard from them that some are even trying to go on a hunger strike. So the situation in the city is still tense.
0: And Jan-Philipp, what about on the other side of the border in Morocco? What have you been hearing about what's happening there?
1: Well, yesterday it was also a quite tense situation. Local media outlets report 300 people were arrested trying to cross the border. The police deployed helicopters. They used tear gas. Today, the situation on the other side of the border in Morocco seems to be calm. But of course, this doesn't mean that there's any solution. There are still a lot of people hiding in the forests around the border. And it is probably just a matter of time, at least that's what a lot of observers say, until they will try to cross the border again.
0: Well, the authorities were on high alert after those social media calls for another mass crossing attempt. Do we have any information about who's behind those calls?
1: What is behind this social media phenomenon is probably the most debated question in Spain at the moment. There are a lot of theories ranging from the Moroccan government to smuggling networks to foreign secret services. For me, there hasn't been enough evidence to really prove any of these theories yet. I think it also has a lot to do with a Spanish court ruling some weeks ago that basically said that when migrants arrive by sea, they cannot be immediately deported, but they have some rights of some legal procedures. That was basically in a very, let's say, wrong way, or at least a very shortened way, portrayed in social media in Morocco. And I think all of this took its own dynamic a little bit. That doesn't mean, of course, that there are no political interests behind it, but I think there is no evidence yet that there is this big political master plan behind this whole phenomenon at the moment.
0: And do you get a sense that Spain learned from what happened 2 weeks ago? Has anything substantial changed, or is this really more about optics?
1: Well, I think we have to distinguish between the situation at the border and the situation in the rest of the city. At the border, new water barriers have been installed. More security personnel is present. But of course, it's also obvious that the Spanish government is still very dependent on the active support on the Moroccan side. This is the situation at the border that has been relatively calm in the past days. But within the city, it's still some degree of chaos. There are thousands of migrants living in the streets. On the streets, the authorities don't know what to do with them. And for the moment, nobody sees any solution if they can be brought to the mainland, to the Spanish peninsula, or be deported to Morocco. At the moment, it's still a tense situation.
0: That was Jan-Philipp Scholz in Ceuta for us. Thank you so much. Israel is gearing up for elections in October that could unseat Prime Minister Benjamin Netanyahu. And as the country wages war on multiple fronts, military conscription has emerged as a top issue. Ultra-Orthodox Jews have been exempted from serving in the Israel Defense Forces for generations, but now opposition candidates are vowing to change that.
2: Israel's clash of two societies.
3: Israel will exist, but differently. It will turn into a failed society.
2: Historically exempt from mandatory service to study the Torah, Israel's ultra-Orthodox community is facing growing calls for conscription. For most Israelis, this exemption feels deeply unfair, while others risk their lives. Almost all able-bodied young people in Israel have to do army service for up to 3 years, with years-long reserve service often following, while ultra-Orthodox men their age learn the Torah. Ayelet HaShachar Saidov leads an organization of soldiers' mothers campaigning for eligible ultra-Orthodox men to be included in conscription.
3: I'm a mother. Why do I need to hand my son over to the army and some other mothers don't? Why am I, as a mother in Israel, being discriminated against and some mothers don't have to go through this?
2: In 1947, Zionist leader David Ben-Gurion made an agreement with the ultra-Orthodox community exempting a small number of young men from army service to preserve Jewish unity ahead of Israel's establishment. But the demographics have changed since then. With the highest birth rate in the developed world, estimates project the ultra-Orthodox will make up one-third of Israel's population by 2060. And the political situation has also changed. Israel's current far-right coalition had been relying on ultra-Orthodox parties to stay in power. After Prime Minister Netanyahu failed to legalize their exemptions, they withdrew their support. For months, ultra-Orthodox men went out to protest against conscription. In July, the government did pass a bill declaring the study of Jewish texts a fundamental value of the state, strengthening the ultra-Orthodox case for draft exemption.
4: This is also one of the key issues in Israel's upcoming elections, with the opposition saying it would push through a conscription law for all if elected.
2: For their part, ultra-Orthodox community leaders argue conscription threatens Torah study and their religious way of life. Rabbi Yonatan Steinberger is a member of the Slonim Hasidic community, one of the most radical communities in their objection to the conscription. He says the differences lie in the perception of how the Jewish people should keep itself safe.
5: The day that the Jewish burden is carried equally on all our shoulders, meaning that we can be certain that Judaism lives on, that the study of the Torah lives on, once the seculars also start observing its laws, then we will go into the army.
2: This internal Israeli debate promises to rage on, with its outcome potentially defining Israel's security, society, and economy for decades to come.
0: Gideon Rachat is a professor at the Hebrew University of Jerusalem. He told us why the issue of draft exemptions for ultra-Orthodox Israelis has become so divisive.
6: It has to do with two things. First, it's because of the war, the last war, the military is stressed. It needs more, especially combat soldiers. And the fact that a large part of society does not come to serve is a problem. The second, it's a political issue. And this is one of the, let's say, the best issue for the opposition to stress in the next elections, because this is something that really talks to many people and also especially to those voters who float between voting for the Netanyahu bloc and to the other bloc.
0: I'd like to get to the political dimension in just a moment, but if we just look at the argument by ultra-Orthodox leaders, they say that religious study contributes to the survival and identity of the Jewish state. Is this argument still persuasive in Israel today?
6: It depends who you ask. People who are ultra-Orthodox maybe think it, but people do not really buy this claim because they are not trying to exempt only people who study the Bible, you know, for 10 hours a day. They try to exempt all of the ultra-Orthodox, even those that do not spend a minute a day in studying the Bible, because they're afraid that people who will go to do a military service will leave their community because they will be exposed to the outside modern world.
0: All right, you call it a hot potato. So, in other words, Israel has somehow managed this issue without resolving it, but can it keep doing that? I mean, we have to look at the changing demographics in the country. Will there need to be some sort of resolution?
6: It depends on many things. I mean, there was a claim once upon a time that the military should be small and smart. Now people argue that it cannot be small and smart because you need more boots on the ground. So this is have to do also with this type of professional debate. Then we have the principal debate. If my kids serve in the military, your kids should also. You shouldn't be exempted because you belong to a specific group. And then there is the question, the practical question, whether you can really recruit someone who doesn't want to be recruited, who doesn't want to serve.
0: Well, this issue is clearly very emotional. A lot of the opposition parties have been saying that they intend to revoke this exemption. Could this issue determine who ends up forming Israel's next government?
6: Yeah, I think it does, because the voters, especially those voters that will decide the elections, do not like the fact that the ultra-Orthodox do not serve. So I think this is a very important issue. This is the fact that we are talking about it shows that the opposition has succeeded in setting the agenda. Okay? So that's one thing. For Netanyahu, for his bloc, it's better to talk about other things.
0: We've also seen this debate reach the highest levels of Israel's political and legal system. So is it perhaps more than just a question of who serves in the army? What is it saying about democracy in Israel right now?
6: It says that Israel is a pluralistic society. It's a society with a lot of social rifts, and that we have some type of equilibrium that held for a long time. This equilibrium was broken a few years ago by populism, by Netanyahu, by the way that he take half of the population against the other half. And so the best issue for the other half of the population is the issue of the recruitment of the ultra-Orthodox as the big question about equality, about the state of Israel, about the future of Israel.
0: That was Professor Gideon Rachat from Hebrew University of Jerusalem. Many thanks indeed for all of your insights. We appreciate it.
6: You're most welcome.
0: And that's it from DW News this hour. I'm Marina Evanstein. For me and the team in Berlin, thanks for watching.
7: Radical transparency. New encryption technologies to protect whistleblowers. Julian Assange revolutionized the information age.
8: He was willing to breach new frontiers.
7: WikiLeaks made him a global sensation and the most famous fugitive on the planet.
9: We are taking aggressive steps to hold responsible those who stole this information.
7: The story of an idealist.
10: Am I angry about the situation. Of course, do you have to pay a price for things you believe in? Of course.
7: Julian Assange starts August 20th on DW.
3: Now let's throw the ball. Yes. Throw it and hit the white ball. Perfect. At this facility, people with dementia are encouraged to do as much as possible on their own. And at this one, they're allowed to do absolutely nothing. Two facilities, one in France, one in Germany. Two different approaches to helping people with dementia. The number of people needing memory care is growing, but which approach is better? Encouraging and challenging residents, or simply letting them be? How can people with dementia live with dignity?

0: Hello, Ren.
1: I was asleep.
0: Sorry, did I wake you?
1: My head is spinning.
0: May I come in?
1: Yes, of course. Why?
0: I'm your caretaker, Valentin.
1: In Dax, in southwestern France, Valentin Chu is used to introducing

0: presenting himself every day to the same people. It's just part of the job.
1: Good morning, Elizabeth.
0: He's a caregiver in a special community.
1: Everything okay?
0: All the residents here live with the same condition, Alzheimer's. Alzheimer's is the most common form of dementia, accounting for 60 to 70% of all cases. It causes nerve cells in the brain to degenerate. In the early stages, it typically results in memory loss or poor orientation. In later stages, it makes it difficult to follow conversations or perform familiar tasks. As the disease progresses, mood and behaviour are often affected. In its final stages, patients no longer recognise loved ones and need help with all aspects of daily life. Valentin makes his morning rounds with his colleague Lilou. They check to see if everyone is doing well and distribute medication. This requires empathy, like with this patient who pretends to be asleep.
1: Can you hear me? Can you answer me? Open your eyes, please. Do me that favour. May I sit down? Don't worry. Everything is all right. Given how she reacted when I tried to get closer to her, it's not going to work. And I don't want to violate her privacy either. I respect her decision.
0: At this facility in Germany, which loosely translates to lazy lounge, self-determination is part of the approach to care. Here, residents are allowed to decide for themselves whether or when to have breakfast, for example. That can be a challenge for manager Christian Löbel and his team.
1: Would you like something else in your roll?
2: Yeah.
1: Something else like cheese?
0: Cheese? Mm-hmm. That's something I've thought about.
1: I'll get you a roll with cheese.
0: Yes, but...
1: I'll get you a roll with cheese. Since most people with advanced dementia are no longer able to make such distinctions, you just have to see what works. You'll get it wrong 10 times until you'll finally get it right. We'll see right away whether a roll with cheese was right. Hi there. Bon appetit. I've got a roll with cheese for you. May I give you half? I'll just put it down here. Again, it's about self-determination. It's important I didn't just take away the piece with the jam on it. I know a decision made 5 minutes ago isn't necessarily relevant now.
0: Letting people with dementia just do their own thing. Even nothing at all. That's the idea behind the Lazy Lounge in Mal.
1: We take a different approach here. The residents are free to laze around, to just relax. They can plan their own day. There are limits, of course. Nursing care must be provided, and medication must be administered.
0: The Village Landais Alzheimer in Dax has been France's first and only Alzheimer's village since opening in 2020. What makes it special is that its 120 residents have their own residential complex to move about freely. There's a small salon, a library, and a supermarket. The goal is to make life as normal as possible. You can't tell who's a caregiver. Our staff all wear normal clothing, so you can't tell right away who's who. We focus on social interaction and participation, involving volunteers and families. People with cognitive impairments often live in closed facilities. I'm not a doctor, but I think that can make their problems worse. We want this place to feel like home, with lots of colour, light and nature. You can hear the birds chirping. All of this can be calming and help reduce anxiety. Cécile Berthet runs the pilot programme at the Alzheimer's Village. Care and support cost about 40% more than in a traditional nursing home. €184 per day instead of 130. The regional government picks up the additional costs. An accompanying research project has shown that costs are saved elsewhere. In 2025, we cared for 30 residents until the end of their lives. In traditional homes, about one-third of death

0: deaths occur in hospitals. We're expensive, but still less expensive than a hospital. Dementia is one of the greatest health challenges facing aging societies. In Europe alone, more than 12 million people live with dementia. By 2050, that number is expected to reach just under 20 million, a 64% increase. Rising life expectancy is the main reason. As people age, their risk of developing the disease increases. Dementia is the seventh leading cause of death worldwide and a key reason older adults require long-term care. And this has significant financial implications. In 2019, this care cost approximately 1.1 trillion euros worldwide. By 2030, that figure is projected to reach 2.4 trillion euros. People with dementia are often denied their right to self-determination. In many countries around the world, patients in nursing homes that have dementia are still restrained or sedated.
1: To the left, to get to the wardrobe.
0: No. We can go this way, right?
1: I'll follow you, Miss Novacki.
0: I can just go here.
1: That's fine.
0: It's fine.
1: Would you like to sit for a bit? Take a little break? Rest for a sec?
0: No. Do you? No.
1: Just a few minutes.
0: Okay, let's go.
1: Okay.
0: Here?
1: Yep. We can manage.
0: Christiane Löbel can make time for residents because of more flexible scheduling. The lazy lounge doesn't have more money or staff than other care facilities. It's part of a social welfare association in Marl. Founded in 2023, it's the first residential group where lazying around has been implemented as a therapeutic method. And it has been successful.
1: The problems in senior centres usually stem from the fact that residents who are mentally alert constantly correct those who are disoriented. At some point, they then respond with what is seen as challenging behaviour. We've been able to minimize these challenges by accepting and accommodating residents without correcting them. Separating those residents without dementia from those with it also helped. As a result, we've not only improved the well-being of dementia patients, but have also been able to reduce their long-term use of medications.
0: Try again. You want to stand up? Why? Now let's throw the ball, throw it, and hit the white ball. Perfect! At the Alzheimer's Village in France, caretakers offer residents daily activities. Today's activity is pétanque with physical therapist Coralie Béranger. With Ludi, we're working on the upper body, with her arms.
2: Les membres supérieurs, les bras.
0: But I didn't say I want to work. That's why we won't use the word work. It gets in the way. And in the fitness room, there is a very special Tour de France underway. Everyone in the village works together to rack up kilometres on the stationary bikes. The goal isn't athletic performance, but rather to maintain existing skills for as long as possible, including getting back off the bike. Do you want to get off?
1: I think so.
0: Come with me. Get off.
1: A little exercise. A short ride.
0: Get down, Michel. Come on.
1: Okay, okay.
0: Take your feet off the pedals.
1: Let's go.
0: Let's go.
1: If you try to get better.
0: Okay, stay on the bike. We try to tailor our activities to the residents' hobbies and interests. This allows them to focus on enjoying themselves and having fun. And I believe that's exactly what's needed when dealing with this disease. Gaëlle-Marie Bayeul specializes in the care of older adults with mental and neurological disorders and coordinates medical care at Village Landais.

In her view, the village demonstrates how quality of life can be ensured in the face of a disease that gradually worsens. Sometimes things become possible when we think differently, when we all share some of the responsibility and allow the residents their freedoms, the right to walk around, even to fall down once in a while, to lead a life where not everything is sterile. I don't think it's necessarily about prolonging life, but about improving the quality of life that we have left. When the world we know keeps getting smaller, moments of happiness can mean something different for everyone. For Ren in Dax, it's the flowers she picks in the garden. For Ms. Schmidt in Marl, it's her doll Anna. So nice to have you back. Two approaches, one goal. The French Alzheimer's Village and the German Lazy Lounge both allow people with dementia to age with dignity.

0: astonishing breakdance skills. French dancer B-Boy Junior is a star in France's dance scene, despite having polio. Or maybe thanks to it? His unique style speaks for itself. Next up, the Olympics?
1: Afrimax. Next. Pompeii? That's ancient history.
0: Yet so real, so tangible.
1: Pompeii draws millions of visitors every year.
0: Even 2,000 years after Mount Vesuvius destroyed it.
1: Pompeii, where new discoveries are still being made.
0: It's always worth a visit.
1: Need some tips? Euromax. In 60 minutes.
2: Российская агрессия, ситуация в Украине. Мы будем в прямом эфире.

Fashion Week, diversity is on full display. This is where style becomes a powerful expression of identity. But before we hit the carpet, here is what is coming up on today's show. We find out how B-Boy Jr. overcame a childhood affliction to become a star in France's breakdancing scene. We discover how Dinah Ikenga hammers out life's challenges through her art in the Democratic Republic of Congo. And then we see a boundary-breaking fashion show in Malawi with all shades of beautiful. I am KMJ and you're watching AfriMax.

0: We are starting in Kenya at a restaurant with a difference, where every waiter and waitress are hearing impaired. So, how do you place an order? Let's find out.
1: Nobody will understand you in this cafe in Nairobi, even if you order in a local language without an accent. And shouting won't make it any better. And yet, the guests here look completely satisfied. But why?
2: The main reason why I come here to Toilet Cafe is because the waiters here can just read your wish from the lips.
1: And that is true. At Toilet Cafe, you don't have to say a single word to order. A sign is enough. Or rather, sign language. Wondering why or what happens if you don't know sign language? Most of the staff are hearing impaired and therefore communicate using gestures and strong facial expressions. And last but not least, the prints on their shirts helps to avoid misunderstandings. And therefore, we go into how the cafe is helping to strengthen the deaf community in Kenya. Let's look at how it came about in the first place.
3: Palette Cafe is a place where people who are hearing impaired have been hired, from the kitchen to the management to any sector of the business. The main reason that I joined here was actually it's pure humanity

0: and help people and what I was doing before as an aid worker. So I linked up the aid working side of me into the business. And that's what made us to create this beautiful space.
1: There is an estimation of 1,774,000 deaf and hard of hearing in Kenya who face challenges in healthcare, education, and employment, alongside limited awareness of the Kenyan Sign Language. But how do the staff at the cafe even speak to each other? After all, they have to work together to prepare the food.
0: The guys could not hear, learned about a bit of how to communicate, the guys who can hear also, by giving the sign languages. So all my team also learned the sign languages within these premises.

0: For the deaf or hearing impaired working in Faisal Cafe, the takeaway is clear: more understanding and a secure income. How can the restaurant also serve as a sign of hope for the community?
1: I've had an awesome experience at Palette Care. This is, I'll call it a rare gem in Nairobi, something very significant and something that brings a lot of feedback back to our community.
0: Since he started in 2019, Faisal's business now has two active branches with an overall of 30 out of 40 employees who are hearing impaired or deaf. But why did Faisal opt of combining tasty dishes with community impact?
2: Creating jobs for people who are in need was pure humanity. An expansion of Palette Cafe is again pure job creation and employment for people. So all these things is what makes us success.
0: The Palette Cafe is not just about eating your favorite meal, but also about providing a meaningful activity, breaking down barriers and creating opportunities. And don't forget, one sign is enough.
3: Born in the streets and driven by rhythm, breakdancing is more than just a movement. It's a form of defiance and self-expression. And in France, B-Boy Junior has turned it into a platform for power, even while living with polio.
4: Head-spinning moves and gravity-defying contortions, breakdancing is a highly athletic discipline. But how do you perform it when you have a physical disability?
5: I contracted poliomyelitis when I was around 3 years old. I've been living with it since my early childhood. That actually helped me create my own dance style. It's become my source of power.
4: But how do you tap that power to dance when you have a weaker leg caused by a debilitating condition and ultimately dance so well that you go on to become one of France's biggest breakdancing stars? Junior Bosila Banya, also known as B-Boy Junior, is a former world champion, despite his disability. How did he get to where he is today?
5: I've worked a lot on myself. I still continue to do so. Of course, there are always things that I can't do like everyone else, but I try and adapt. I don't look for excuses. I've always had the strength to outdo myself.
4: At 43, Junior isn't slowing down. He travels the globe, teaching and performing. He's now starring in a play in France called La Tendresse, or Tenderness. It explores the relationship between young men and the concept of masculinity.

0: masculinity. It's a combination of hip-hop and performance theater. How does it feel to take to another stage after his success as a breaking icon?
1: I'm just adding words to my movements. Actually, it's not really that different. It really complements the way I express myself. It feels like a logical step for me. It's powerful. The play is also about accessing movement and the body.
0: Junior has lived in Paris since 2005. The city is set to host the Olympic Games this year, where breakdancing will be included as an official discipline for the very first time. Will that help put the dance form on the map?
1: We deserve to get the same recognition as other sports on an athletic level. We devote our lives and our bodies to the discipline. It's hours and hours of hard work. The movements that we make might seem impossible to some. Some athletes from other disciplines even envy us for it. Breakdancing definitely has a place in the Olympics.
0: For Junior himself, breaking didn't seem like a natural choice, especially when he was younger. Junior was born in Kinshasa in the Democratic Republic of Congo. He was sent to France to join his father when he was five to get medical treatment for his polio, but not before it caused lasting damage to his leg. What was his life like before he became the king of breaking?
1: I couldn't run as fast as the others, but I was a good football goalie. I couldn't really kick, but I could pack a good punch. People respected me as well. I knew how to defend myself. But of course, when you're young, some people also make fun of you.
0: Junior discovered breakdance as a young boy. It helped him cope with his disability.
1: I tried to move like Michael Jackson. I liked gymnastics, so I mixed that in. Then I realized I couldn't do some moves with my leg. So I injected some acrobatics in it. And when I discovered breakdance and hip-hop culture, it really increased my self-confidence.
0: Breakdancing opened up a new world for Junior. Did it provide an escape from the limitations imposed by his disability?
1: For me, it's clear that dancing was a great tool to get revenge against the conditions in my life. In my play, I speak of an ideal world where I could be free to do what I want, think what I want. When I dance, I'm in an ideal world. The ideal world is... where I'm simply myself.
0: For Junior, breaking isn't just a way to triumph despite all the odds. It's a superpower by which he lives his life.
2: Dina Ekanga, a Congolese artist, demonstrated an early childhood talent for drawing. Her challenging upbringing exposed her to hardships that she explores and addresses in a hammer and nail artwork. Enjoy!

0: dinner at Kanga nails it every time again. Nailing and hammering is maybe the most essential part of her artistic work. But why has she chosen to hammer life's challenges?
1: I have been hammered several times by family problems and conflict, as well as by the illness of myopia.
0: More about what exactly the nails in Dina's work mean later. But first, how did she find her way in art in the first place?
1: The desire to engage in art has been with me since I was little. It was an observation my parents made that I would draw everywhere in the house. I constantly received reprimands at school, as in my various notebooks, there were always drawings.
0: To become the awarded artist she is today was not an easy task for Dina. How did she handle hardships like family disputes and illnesses she's had to face?
1: Despite my eye disease, I still manage to use these small nails and create my artwork. We improve every day

0: to give our best every day without necessarily taking into account difficulties, obstacles, and the problems that bind us. We must fight against this. We're not going to say that we don't want to do something because we are sick. And family conflict, we handle them and face them until today.
1: To overcome her mental and physical pain, Dina sought education at an art school, but again she was challenged, this time by the domination of male teachers and students. How did this shape her artistic journey?
0: By competing against other boys who were there, by giving my best, by improving my sketches, by working very hard, by attaching myself to them, to try to become better like them, as they said. While we were at the academy, what bothered me a bit was the techniques being used there. It was more about brushes, colors, pencils, pens. We always came back to somewhat normal tools that we use every day. And I often wondered if we couldn't draw with other materials besides brushes, pens, and the like.
1: Now coming back to her leitmotif, what was the deciding factor to her now working with hammer and nail?
2: Le coup symbolise l'efficacité, l'endurance.
0: Courage, and everything that is solid, and for me, it represents a human being, while the hammer is like the blows of life.
1: The discovery of some native Congolese sculptures, which traditionally bear nails, greatly impacted Dina's artistic direction. Based on that, what is the central message she aims to convey through her artwork?
0: I proclaim assurance and hope in response to challenges taking place in Africa or Congolese society.
1: Being Congolese is a huge and maybe deciding factor in Dina's work, a fact that she also likes to put to the test, not only with nailing. What is the meaning behind the inclusion of scarification in her artwork?
0: The scar displays various motifs and logos, African as well as Lomashi's emblem.
1: Having learned that each nail for Dina stands for pain, why does she specifically choose these obsidian-hued nails for her artwork? And what does she hope to achieve with her artwork?
0: I preferred black nails in relation to African black skin to identify the African people.
2: Le peuple africain.
1: Dina passionately advocates for African art and culture. How does she leverage her art to engage the community?
0: It's about identifying the people we are, recognizing our history, and knowing our origins and values.
1: For Dina Ekanga, each nail tells a story of pain. Every hammer stroke signifies a battle. Despite challenges, there's the power to create, turn suffering into art, and find strength in tough times.
3: Getting a PhD is a huge accomplishment for anyone, but for Tumi, a South African theater maker with ADHD, it's a higher energy choreography. In a country where neurodiversity still faces stigma and systemic hurdles, she's balancing a degree, work, and life while dancing forward. And in 5, 6, 7, 8, cue to me.
4: As a performer and director, Madumisang Motsisi challenges norms and stereotypes with her controversial dance and theater performances. Like her groundbreaking piece, Seeing Red, on Periods in 2018.
5: I do believe that certain regimes and certain ways of thinking need to be challenged and need to be disrupted. I also understand that there's a learning process in that, a learning that I can take from those spaces and a learning I can give to those spaces.
4: And now she has set her sights on the next step. Dumi is about to become a doctor of dance and movement. But why is it so important for her to change dance and make viewers and dancers confront their prejudices and preconceptions?
5: I think I count myself very lucky to be able to do movement and physical theater, because I truly believe, and I'm still trying to articulate it, but I truly believe that the arts

0: and theater is able to do something that not many other disciplines or fields can do in terms of bringing people together that are different, different abilities, but we can come together and make something meaningful.
1: Dumi belongs to a small group of Black South Africans

0: me, very numbers people.
1: But it's not just an area of interest that sets Dumi apart from her brothers. At 28 years old, she's diagnosed with ADHD. Another major obstacle on her way to a PhD. How does that work?
0: I have an advocate for being in a therapeutic process, and I have been in multiple therapeutic processes. But when I decided to get a PhD, I knew that I would need help. I'd been in therapy for a while, and we obviously talked about the PhD, and it was really, really hard for me.
1: Being African, it's not normal to open up about your feelings or mental issues. Many families don't agree to seeing therapists. How did her family support her during her diagnosis?
0: My parents and my family mean a lot to me, and they have made very many sacrifices so that I can pursue this, because it is not a normal way about it. And they did. They supported me, and they support my siblings in the journey to pursue knowledge.
2: So recently, like a month or two ago, when she explained the ADHD, when she explained the medication, then so many things started making sense.
1: How did she manage mentally, physically, and emotionally while juggling her job, studies, lecturing overseas, and her relationship with friends and family?
0: I realized in my undergrad that I had a lot of anger. And it was during the time of protest action at universities. And so there was a lot that I became conscious of about my identity. And I knew that I had felt discrimination, I had felt prejudice in different spaces, but it became very, very visible to me during my undergrad years. And I needed an outlet for this anger. And my art became that. And then I got to teach, and there was a softness that came into my world, and for me that was the healing. You know, I think that part of it, you must feel the anger and you must be allowed to express the anger, because out of that something beautiful can arise, and teaching is that for me.
1: Dumi's main aim is to break prejudices, because in post-apartheid South Africa, it should simply be possible for everyone to continue their education.
0: It's not normal to struggle sometimes as much as we are struggling. And so to be okay to ask for help and support, but to be agentic about one's health, mental and otherwise, is important when you want to pursue something like a PhD. Find people who are your people that can support you through it. Yeah, but do it. At the end of the day, do it.
3: The House of Zandra's All Shades of Beautiful initiative started in 2021 in Malawi. It invites everyone to feel included and beautiful on the runway, regardless of their background.
4: Malawian fashion house, House of Zandria, is breaking an unspoken rule that still pervades the fashion industry today. Differently abled and beautiful cannot coexist.
5: So the gap that has always been there in fashion industry was people wouldn't trust a person that has a disability to be able to produce something. They wouldn't feel or think they're beautiful enough to become a model. We have a fashion designer that used to say back then she would make something nice and make it maybe for a relative. And when that relative goes somewhere, and people compliment her, and when people come and see her and see that she has a disability, they will change their mind and think, ah, there's no way this one can produce something right. But because of having All Shades of Beautiful and showcasing the work that those people have done, it has built a trust and a belief that even persons with disabilities can be in fashion, they can be trusted as fashion designers, and they can work also as models and parade on the runway.
4: To be differently abled remains a blind spot in fashion's diversity agenda. Even globally, the absence of differently abled models or designers is so stark that inclusivity reports do not even feature a disability category. So how was it that in Malawi, an inclusive fashion initiative was born?
5: So basically, All Shades of Beautiful is an initiative that is there to give a platform to fashion designers with and without disabilities to showcase their work and talents through the fashion show that we host annually.
6: To design for people who are differently abled, it has given me a lot of new ideas to work with them.

0: like to know how to make designs that would perfectly fit them.
1: Malawi, like much of Africa, isn't a very inclusive society. People who are differently abled are often marginalized, either viewed with fear or hidden by their families. This makes this House of Zandria initiative all the more important.
0: One time I was able to showcase outside, that was in Portugal. And also after that, I was nominated for Shining Stars Africa Awards 2023. So lucky enough, I've won as Best Female Fashion Designer of the Year.
1: Creativity has no physical limitations, and initiatives like All Shades of Beautiful help to promote inclusive access and opportunities.
0: All Shades of Beautiful isn't a profit-making initiative. We just want to ensure that people in Malawi and also outside Malawi are able to ensure that we include people with disability in the fashion industry. Considering how most of the times, whenever there's a runway show, we never see people with disabilities there.
2: Through All Shades of Beautiful, that's when House of Zandria started adaptive fashion. So I think with the experience of All Shades of Beautiful, it's helped us to grow.
0: The whole idea of All Shades of Beautiful is that we should be able to work with foundations that take care of people with disabilities as well in Malawi. So there are times whenever we have sponsors that might sponsor us with fabrics, we do provide fabrics to the designers. Last year, we were able to provide machines to people with disabilities that were able to participate in All Shades. And on top of that, we have introduced a business incubation program. The main aim of the business incubation program is that fashion designing shouldn't just be a passion, but we should be able to make money out of it.
1: All Shades of Beautiful is putting a finger in the wound. Inclusion requires us to expand our philosophy of beauty and to radically redefine what it means to be beautiful.
3: What an amazing and diverse show we have for you today, and all from the prestigious Accra Fashion Week. I am going to rub shoulders with some influencers, but don't forget to hit us up on our socials for more. Till next time.

0: Pompeii? That's ancient history, yet so real, so tangible. Pompeii draws millions of visitors every year.
1: Even 2,000 years after Mount Vesuvius destroyed it.
0: Pompeii, where new discoveries are still being made.
1: It's always worth a visit.
0: Need some tips? Euromax. In 30 minutes.
2: On.
1: This modest achievement created a huge sensation. With 0.75 horsepower and going at 16 kilometers per hour.
2: This is the world's very first car.
1: The mobility revolution. How Carl Benz made history. A journey back to the early days of the automobile.
0: Rev. In 90 minutes.

0: 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But journalism is under threat from violence, censorship, financial pressure, and an aggressive surge in fake news.
1: Journalism gives us perspective. Understanding the world is something we do together, because together we see.
0: It really couldn't be simpler. 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
2: Displacement in the context of climate change is not about people moving from A to B. It's about loss.
0: Climate refugees, they've all lost something, their homes, prospects, security. A global challenge that hits the most vulnerable the hardest. How do we all deal with it? Climate Refugees starts August 22nd on DW.
3: Moroccan authorities clamp down on migration along the country's border with Spain. Police intercept hundreds of migrants trying to cross into Spain's northern African exclave of Ceuta. Scenes of uncontrolled border crossings earlier this month sparked tensions between EU countries over immigration policy. And the debate over drafting ultra-Orthodox men is set to play a major role in Israel's upcoming election. We examine what's driving the controversy that's fueling divisions in Israeli society. I'm Marianne Evanstein in Berlin, and this is DW News.

0: Moroccan border guards have arrested hundreds of migrants as they tried to cross into the Spanish territory of Ceuta in northern Africa. They were intercepted as they climbed a hill just a few kilometers from the border. According to local media, 294 people were arrested, most of them from sub-Saharan Africa. Both Spain and Morocco had stepped up security after calls for a second mass crossing began circulating on social media. In late July, more than 70,000 people, mostly Moroccans, entered Ceuta by sea in the matter of hours. Scores died in the attempt. Spain said a vast majority of those who crossed returned voluntarily. DW correspondent Jan-Philipp Schultz is following the story for us in Ceuta, and I asked him how the atmosphere there today compares to 2 weeks ago when tens of thousands crossed the border.
1: Compared to 2 weeks ago, the situation is completely different now. I was here 2 weeks ago and all I saw was chaos. Thousands of migrants on the streets, more and more people arriving. Today, the situation is different, at least around the border. This doesn't mean that the situation is back to normal, of course. Maybe you can also see it and hear it behind me. I spoke to the regional president yesterday, and he says that there are still around 9,000 migrants in the city, maybe even more, and a lot of them are living on the streets. Some of them try to build makeshift shelters now here, for example, at the beach behind me. And I just heard from them that some are even trying to go on a hunger strike. So the situation in the city is still tense.
0: And Jan-Philipp, what about on the other side of the border in Morocco? What have you been hearing about what's happening there?
1: Well, yesterday it was also a quite tense situation. Local media outlets report 300 people were arrested trying to cross the border. The police deployed helicopters. They used tear gas. Today, the

0: The situation on the other side of the border in Morocco seems to be calm, but of course this doesn't mean that there's any solution. There are still a lot of people hiding in the forests around the border, and it is probably just a matter of time, at least that's what a lot of observers say, until they will try to cross the border again.
1: Well, authorities were on high alert after those social media calls for another mass crossing attempt. Do we have any information about who's behind those calls?
0: What is behind this social media phenomenon is probably the most debated question in Spain at the moment. There are a lot of theories ranging from the Moroccan government to smuggling networks to foreign secret services. For me, there hasn't been enough evidence to really prove any of these theories yet. I think it also has a lot to do with a Spanish court ruling some weeks ago that basically said that when migrants arrive by sea, they cannot be immediately deported, but they have some rights of some legal procedures. That was basically in a very, let's say, wrong way, or at least a very shortened way, portrayed in social media in Morocco. And I think all of this took its own dynamic a little bit. That doesn't mean, of course, that there are no political interests behind it, but I think there is no evidence yet that there is this big political master plan behind this whole phenomenon at the moment.
1: And do you get a sense that Spain learned from what happened 2 weeks ago? Has anything substantial changed, or is this really more about optics?
0: Well, I think we have to distinguish between the situation at the border and the situation in the rest of the city. At the border, new water barriers have been installed. More security personnel is present. But of course, it's also obvious that the Spanish government is still very dependent on the active support on the Moroccan side. This is the situation at the border that has been relatively calm in the past days. But within the city, it's still some degree of chaos. There are thousands of migrants living in the streets. On the streets, the authorities don't know what to do with them. And for the moment, nobody sees any solution. If they can be brought to the mainland, to the Spanish peninsula, or be deported to Morocco. At the moment, it's still a tense situation.
1: That was Jan-Philipp Scholz in Ceuta for us. Thank you so much. Israel is gearing up for elections in October that could unseat Prime Minister Benjamin Netanyahu. And as the country wages war on multiple fronts, military conscription has emerged as a top issue. Ultra-Orthodox Jews have been exempted from serving in the Israel Defense Forces for generations. But now opposition candidates are vowing to change that.
2: Israel's clash of two societies.
3: Israel will exist, but differently. It will turn into a failed society.
2: Historically exempt from mandatory service to study the Torah, Israel's ultra-Orthodox community is facing growing calls for conscription. For most Israelis, this exemption feels deeply unfair, while others risk their lives. Almost all able-bodied young people in Israel have to do army service for up to 3 years, with years-long reserve service often following, while ultra-Orthodox men their age learn the Torah. Ayelet HaShachar Saidov leads an organization of soldiers' mothers campaigning for eligible ultra-Orthodox men to be included in conscription.
3: I'm a mother. Why do I need to hand my son over to the army and some other mothers don't? Why am I, as a mother in Israel, being discriminated against and some mothers don't have to go through this?
2: In 1947, Zionist leader David Ben-Gurion made an agreement with the ultra-Orthodox community exempting a small number of young men from army service to preserve Jewish unity ahead of Israel's establishment. But the demographics have changed since then. With the highest birth rate in the developed world, estimates project the ultra-Orthodox will make up one-third of Israel's population by 2060.

0: And the political situation has also changed. Israel's current far-right coalition had been relying on ultra-Orthodox parties to stay in power. After Prime Minister Netanyahu failed to legalize their exemptions, they withdrew their support. For months, ultra-Orthodox men went out to protest against conscription. In July, the government did pass a bill declaring the study of Jewish texts a fundamental value of the state, strengthening the ultra-Orthodox case for draft exemption.
1: This is also one of the key issues in Israel's upcoming elections, with the opposition saying it would push through a conscription law for all if elected.
0: For their part, ultra-Orthodox community leaders argue conscription threatens Torah study and their religious way of life. Rabbi Yonatan Steinberger is a member of the Slonim Hasidi community, one of the most radical communities in their objection to the conscription. He says the differences lie in the perception of how the Jewish people should keep itself safe.
2: The day that the Jewish burden is carried equally on all our shoulders, meaning that we can be certain that Judaism lives on, that the study of the Torah lives on, once the seculars also start observing its laws, then we will go into the army.
0: This internal Israeli debate promises to rage on, with its outcome potentially defining Israel's security, society, and economy for decades to come.
3: Gideon Rachat is a professor at the Hebrew University of Jerusalem, and he told us why the issue of draft exemptions for ultra-Orthodox Israelis has become so divisive.
4: It has to do with two things. First, it's because of the war, the last war. The military is stressed. It needs more, especially combat soldiers. And the fact that a large part of society does not come to serve is a problem. The second, it's a political issue. And this is one of the, let's say, the best issue for the opposition to stress in the next elections, because this is something that really talks to many people and also especially to those voters who float between voting for the Netanyahu bloc and to the other bloc.
3: I'd like to get to the political dimension in just a moment, but if we just look at the argument by ultra-Orthodox leaders, they say that religious study contributes to the survival and identity of the Jewish state. Is this argument still persuasive in Israel today?
4: It depends who you ask. People who are ultra-Orthodox maybe think it, but people do not really buy this claim because they are not trying to exempt only people who study the Bible, you know, for 10 hours a day. They try to exempt all of the ultra-Orthodox, even those that do not spend a minute a day in studying the Bible, because they're afraid that people who will go to do a military service will leave their community because they will be exposed to the outside modern world.
3: All right, you call it a hot potato. So in other words, Israel has somehow managed this issue without resolving it, but can it keep doing that? I mean, we have to look at the changing demographics in the country. Will there need to be some sort of resolution?
4: It depends on many things. I mean, there was a claim once upon a time that the military should be small and smart. Now people argue that it cannot be small and smart because you need more boots on the ground. So this is have to do also with this type of professional debate. Then we have the principal debate. If my kids serve in the military, your kids should also. You shouldn't be exempted because you belong to a specific group. And then there is the question, the practical question, whether you can really recruit someone who doesn't want to be recruited, who doesn't want to serve.
3: Well, this issue is clearly very emotional. A lot of the opposition parties have been saying that they intend to revoke this exemption. Could this issue determine who ends up forming Israel's next government?
4: Yeah, I think it does, because the voters

0: especially those voters that will decide the elections, do not like the fact that the ultra-Orthodox do not serve. So I think this is a very important issue. This is the fact that we are talking about it shows that the opposition has succeeded in setting the agenda. Okay? So that's one thing. For Netanyahu, for his bloc, it's better to talk about other things.
1: We've also seen this debate reach the highest levels of Israel's political and legal system. So is it perhaps more than just a question of who serves in the army? What is it saying about democracy in Israel right now?
0: It says that Israel is a pluralistic society. It's a society with a lot of social rifts, and that we have some type of equilibrium that held for a long time. This equilibrium was broken a few years ago by populism, by Netanyahu, by the way that he take half of the population against the other half. And so the best issue for the other half of the population is the issue of the recruitment of the ultra-Orthodox as the big question about equality, about the state of Israel, about the future of Israel.
1: That was Professor Gideon Rachat from Hebrew University of Jerusalem. Many thanks indeed for all of your insights. We appreciate it.
0: You're most welcome.
1: And that's the latest on DW News This Hour. I'm Mariana Evanstein. From me and the entire team in Berlin, thanks for the company.

0: Think big. Or just twice. Think ahead. Or with focus. Think outside the box. Or on your feet. But always remember to think for yourself. We are at your side.
1: DW News.
2: It was incredibly loud.
3: This is very difficult.
0: Providing you with free information. DW, made for minds. I take care of my family, manage a cafe, and consistently train to run.
4: This is Tenzin Dolma.
0: My dream is to represent India internationally. My neighbors complain about my running.
4: Married at just 15 and a mother at 19, Tenzin has found freedom in running ultramarathons high in northern India's Himalayas. She does it without any institutional support, funds, or training. This means a difficult balancing act between providing for her family in a rural village and reaching her athletic potential, all while racing against social expectations for women and mothers.
0: I want to send a message to all the girls out there. If I can run, why can't you?

0: In my hometown, girls are not encouraged to run. I need to train by myself, and there's no one to guide me. I'm often told either I should do this or I shouldn't do that. Some people taunt me, asking me why, as a woman, I run. For them, women only run in the army. I do all the household chores, run my cafe, and on top of that, consistently train and participate in some of India's most competitive races.
1: Tenzin's father passed away when she was a child.
0: I've struggled ever since childhood. At 15, I was married off to a stranger. I didn't live a normal life. I don't remember my father's face.

0: I didn't experience things I should have in my childhood. It's one of the reasons I started running. I wanted to prove to myself that I could overcome challenges. I didn't want my past to limit me. My days are usually spent doing chores. My life can't just be that. I can dream and achieve things for myself.
1: Tenzin is one of India's most active ultramarathon runners. She runs a small cafe in the Himalayas and is her family's main breadwinner. Though she only began running at 32, she's won titles in 12 of the 18 races she's taken part in.
0: My goal is to participate in international races and represent India.
1: That won't be easy, given Tenzin's reality.
0: I have the talent to participate and win. I do the necessary training. Just because I'm financially weak, I fall behind.
1: An ultra marathon in the neighboring village of Manali would give Tenzin another chance to prove herself.
0: A 100-kilometer marathon is being organized in my hometown. It's called the Rohtang Challenge. I'm excited to run on my home turf. I don't think it will rain today.
1: Tenzin is self-coached, embarking on grueling 13-hour mountain marathon runs without any official training. This has meant a steep learning process and a heightened risk of injury. And though she's consistently proven her talent with strong showings, Tenzin still struggles to raise funds for races, adding another challenge to an already difficult sport.
0: I don't have a running community around me, so I have to train alone. There's no one to guide me or let me know what I should avoid or the right way to do things.
1: When Tenzin came to the hospital, she was experiencing a slight pain in her right hip in what's called the inguinal region, and her pain used to get worse when she lifted her leg or trained. Since she had no one there to guide her, she was doing random exercises which caused her injury. But even after getting injured, she kept training, she didn't rest, and this worsened her condition. Her career, which is basically running, could have been affected, but still she endured and performed well. Besides the challenge of hoping to represent India internationally, despite her economic precarity, Tenzin is also confronted with the daily social pressure of women hoping to succeed in male-dominated sports. This is only compounded in rural India, where women rarely have the opportunity to pursue sports in the first place. Tenzin stands out among her neighbours.
0: She should run, travel and see places, educate herself and excel in her passion.
1: She shouldn't live like us. We've grown old. We've done nothing like her. Not everyone is supportive, though.
2: This new generation, they won't follow traditions. Working a single job isn't sufficient to raise a family.
1: Tenzin was raised by her single mother. Tenzin's running is hard to understand.

0: and for an older generation. People keep complaining about you running. They ask how you have time for it and what you gain from it. I just sit quietly and don't answer.
1: I was married off at such a young age. If I wasn't, I could have had a better life.
0: What else could I do? Your father died early. My other kids went their separate ways. Everyone left the village. I was left behind with you to look after. I thought the only way to survive was marry you off. If you're doing something, do it for yourself. Don't listen to these people.
1: During every race, there comes a moment when you ask yourself, why am I doing this? I remind myself that I'm extremely passionate about this. I can't quit halfway. This is my dream. All this is in the back of my mind during the race. Why did I choose such a difficult path? Running in the rain and snow, why did I choose this? I've come to the conclusion that you suffer if you choose this. I blame myself.
0: Tenzin's problems aren't just hers or mine. There are many women like us who share our passion but cannot run. Whenever Tenzin and I train, most people we pass stare at us. They talk about us, ask, who are these two girls running? Even acquaintances say things like, where are you guys running off to? Tenzin suffers more than I do because she is a bit older. She has been repeatedly discouraged and asked why she's running at this age. People tell her to do her chores. I can't explain how inspirational she is for our whole state and for the world at large. Even after being married and living in a patriarchal society, she's forging her own identity despite societal pressure. She motivates girls around her village. She's not just running for herself. She has a different energy, which is rare in a woman of her age. It's impressive because her family is conservative. That's why I appreciate her. Slowly but surely, Tenzin's helped change opinions of those around her.
1: I run challenging races because I like choosing the difficult path. I know what I'm capable of and that I have the potential for even more. The main challenge is coming up.

0: training nahi kiya.
1: I couldn't really train for this race. I had pulled a muscle 3 months ago. It was the same story with another recent marathon that I couldn't properly prepare for.
2: Tenzin started racing as an outlet for herself. Her running has become a challenge and an inspiration to many around her.
1: Some people are happy with me. They're inspired by my story and think I'm doing something meaningful. Others are critical, asking me what I'm busting my legs for. Some people even say to my face, "What happened to you? Running isn't normal." And call me crazy. They say all I do is run and don't look after my family. But I want to send a message to all the girls out there. If I can run, why can't you? I will always maintain that women have their own passions, which they should pursue. They shouldn't live to do chores or be suppressed by expectations. That's why I don't give up, even when things get rough. I won't give up on my passion.
2: What are sports all about?

0: Winning, fighting, scoring. We say they're about never giving up. The most exciting sports stories about people, their passions, and their drive. Sports Life, every weekend on DW. Pompeii? That's ancient history.
1: Yet so real, so tangible.
0: Pompeii draws millions of visitors every year.
1: Even 2,000 years after Mount Vesuvius destroyed it.
0: Pompeii, where new discoveries are still being made.
1: It's always worth a visit.
0: Need some tips? Euromax. Next.
2: On.
1: This modest achievement created a huge sensation.
2: Yep.
1: With 0.75 horsepower and going at 16 kilometers per hour.
2: This is the world's very first car.
1: The mobility revolution. How Carl Benz made history. A journey back to the early days of the automobile.
0: Rev. In 60 minutes. 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
0: Looking for more than just entertainment? Interested in a vibrant mix from business to science to culture? Then join us. Together we see.
4: Love of the great outdoors, we get a glimpse of life as a young shepherd in France. 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

0: No nightlife, no neighbors, just nature and quiet. For our series, Living Differently, we met a young woman in France who's made a radical change. She traded city life for mountains and a whole lot of sheep.
1: Pauline Accard lives a secluded life. Here on a mountain pasture in the French Pyrenees, she takes care of around 800 sheep. So why did this young woman choose the quiet life of a shepherd?
2: The sheep thank us every day in their own way. The beauty of this job is the unpredictability of working with living creatures. You never know what they're thinking, how they'll react, what they'll do next. You learn something new every day, and that's what's so great. It never gets boring.
1: Her job is to watch over the flock as they graze.
3: Stop! Eh! Pas bouger!
1: Pauline is responsible for the animals' well-being, ensuring they gain weight and stay healthy. Besides that, she must also make sure as few sheep as possible get lost, die, or are taken by bears.

0: Of course there's pressure. We're responsible for the condition of the flock, making sure they all return and that as many as possible get back to the valley at the end of the summer season.
1: Once the sheep are safely sheltered for the night, it's time for Pauline to return to her mountain hut. From late May to late October, this is her home, at 1,500 meters altitude. She lives here with her boyfriend and fellow shepherd, Anthony Cognat, and their four herding dogs.

0: For Anthony and Pauline, evening conversations revolve mostly around work and sheep.
1: Mais du coup, j'arrive pas.
0: Shepherding is still pretty new to them. They left behind their hospitality jobs in the city in 2022. Today, cooking and eating well are their favorite leisure activities. You truly live with nature here in your own rhythm. Even though you don't get much sleep, in the end, it feels more restful than the stress of life in the city. The next day begins at 7:30. Pauline and Anthony will be outside all day, so they prepare everything they might need. Sometimes they go together, sometimes separately, and sometimes they take turns herding, depending on the grazing area. The routes they take depend on the weather. Through rain, thunderstorms, and fog, they're always on the move.
2: Hello, girls. Are you still sleepy? You look lovely this morning.
0: It's an ancient profession. For thousands of years, livestock has been brought to graze on mountain meadows. This form of livestock farming is considered especially sustainable. The seasonal movement of livestock is even on UNESCO's list of intangible cultural heritage. To take on the job, Pauline and Anthony completed a 9-month shepherd training course.
2: I think we learn a lot about ourselves from the sheep. For example, I used to be very stressed out and had a hard time letting go. But now my personality has changed with the rhythm of the flock. But you have to be physically fit and not afraid of hard work. It is still a very difficult profession.
0: It was a big change for their dog Nala as well, from couch dog to herding dog.
2: Our dogs, they're really our colleagues now. They play a full part in the work. It's thanks to them that we can do all this.
0: Someday, Pauline would like to settle down with Anthony in the valley with sheep of their own. But for now, she's simply happy, enjoying her life in the mountains.
3: In our series about the average German, we've experienced different scenarios with Michel Müller, like food shopping with him, dinner, and work. So today we're going to see how an average German likes to spend their free time.
4: Today, Michel Müller, an average German, is doing some gardening. And he's here at his Schrebergarten, or allotment garden, which he shares with a number of other green-fingered Germans. But where do these little gardens come from? What do they mean for Germans? And what are the rules governing the plots? Let's find out.
5: Gardening is the most popular hobby in Germany. In fact, more than 1 in 4 Germans frequently plant, water, rake, and work in their garden.
4: But if you're a German who's cursed to live in a big city, how do you channel the urge to cultivate? Enter the Schrebergarten.
5: The Schrebergarten was born in the 19th century against a backdrop of industrialization, reduced urban green spaces, and chain smoking. Working class people were encouraged to grow their own fruits and vegetables outside of cities on plots of land not suitable for anything else, which is why they're often located along railway lines and highways.
4: Nowadays, they've become more of a hobby, or perhaps a love, a break from the urban humdrum and a place where Germans can tend to their little green oases.
5: As a relatively new member of the garden colony, Michael is making friends with his neighbours.
4: There are nearly 1 million Schrebergartens in Germany. However, abundance does not mean accessibility. Waiting lists for Schrebergartens are long. In Berlin, it's estimated in 2022 that 15,000 people were on the waiting list, and it can take up to 12 years to get a plot. So I'm filling in my application form so I can get my own little slice of heaven.

0: Even before I turn 50. Wait, I mean 40. Stop trying to guess my age.
1: Although calling his Schrebergarten little would be a misnomer, the average size of an allotment in Germany is 370 square meters, with the colony itself being even bigger.
0: While I have followed Michael through many situations so far, God love him, I've never seen him gardening. However, as half of German garden owners spend at least several times per week in the garden, I suppose it was his inevitable destiny. Michael is growing these juicy cucumbers out of love. Well, also because he's obliged to by the German government, sort of.
1: Under the Federal Allotment Garden Act, at least one third of the allotment must be for food cultivation, aka growing fruit and veg for personal consumption. This allows state-owned land to be cultivated in exchange for low rent.
0: And because it's Germany, there are other rules to renting an allotment garden, which neighbor Klaus is keen to share.
1: Hedges must be kept at a height of 1.2 to 1.5 meters to maintain visibility, reflecting communal public space interests. Quiet time, or Ruhezeit, is also enforced, for example, after 7 p.m. and after midday, and all day on Sunday, and public holidays. Garden structures, typically sheds, may also be a maximum size of 24 square meters, like Klaus's. After Klaus's admonishment, Michael takes revenge by eating one of Klaus's mushrooms. Although a little later, it seems he's feeling a bit weird.

0: can't sleep here forever.
1: It's prohibited to use your allotment structure as your permanent residency. So what did you think about German allotment gardens? Did something surprise you? Because honestly, I think I kind of want one myself.
2: About 2,000 years ago, Mount Vesuvius in southern Italy erupted, burying Pompeii in ash. Archaeological advances allow visitors to step back in time in this ancient Roman city.
3: Pompeii was home to between 10,000 and 20,000 people. A beautiful location in the Gulf of Naples on the Mediterranean, and an ideal climate. The soil was fertile at the foot of the Vesuvius. But no one knew what was about to happen.
4: And we are just arriving to one of the most moving places of Pompeii, known as the Garden of the Fugitives.
3: In this garden, you can see casts of people who died trying to escape the volcano's wrath. During excavations, archaeologists often find voids left by decomposed bodies. These voids are preserved in the solidified volcanic ash and pumice that buried the city. It all started with the ground shaking in the early morning. And around noon, a huge column of gas, ash, and molten rock shot up from the Vesuvius.
4: Try to imagine this. Airplanes today reach an altitude of 10 kilometers, but the eruption of this volcano reached 30 kilometers high.
3: Pumice stones rained over Pompeii. Many residents fled the city. Others look for shelter in their homes. The stones were small and light, but

0: left a huge mess behind.
1: And things were getting worse. People couldn't open the doors, the roofs were collapsing, and the houses became a trap.
0: The next day, the final blow came. Toxic clouds of gas and ash, known as pyroclastic flows, swept over the city. They reached temperatures estimated to be over 300 degrees Celsius, suffocating anyone still alive.
1: Nearly a 20-hour nightmare. After that, all that was left was a desert of ashes, rocks, and mud.
0: Pompeii fell into oblivion. For 1,700 years, the city lay dormant under several layers of earth. Pompeii was rediscovered in the 18th century and now attracts millions of visitors a year. Around 13,000 rooms have been excavated, but a third of the city has still not been uncovered. The streets alone tell a lot of stories.
1: And look at this. Even the trolleys left some hints.
0: The carts left a dent, but people walked on the stones to avoid the water and waste below. Most houses didn't have stoves. People typically bought food outside.
1: Here there were no tables or chairs, so this place was kind of an ancient takeaway.
0: People brought their dishes and just ate on the sidewalk. Of course, the rich citizens didn't need to do that. They dined in their villas. One of the most magnificent is the house of the Vetti brothers.
1: So we are at one of the largest houses in Pompeii. And there is a really particular story, because the brothers here, the owners, they were rich. But before that, they were slaves. And one day they were set free, they start trading and became rich.
0: The Vetti brothers decorated their villa with many works of art and murals. They wanted to show off their new status as free, wealthy citizens. Our last stop is the Pompeii Forum. It was the center of the city 2,000 years ago. Temples and administrative buildings lined the square. And there was also a market. The Forum was and is the place to be.
1: So that was all for today. Would you like to visit?
2: What happens after a successful first date? We asked young Europeans how they tackle milestones in a budding relationship. And for them, when does dating someone become something more?
3: Dating.
4: It's a yay.
3: Intimacy.
5: It could be the first date, yeah.
3: The first I love you.
6: I think in a week.
3: We're taking a look at how and when young Europeans approach the big milestones in a relationship, from the first date to moving in together. What actually counts as a milestone, though? And when does it even become a relationship in the first place? Opinions vary widely on that. So we asked around, first young Europeans on the street, then a trained professional. What does it take for a date to officially become a relationship?
6: Officially, I think like after the third date.
4: I would personally want to be asked officially. It can be soon. It did happen like after a week, it happened after 6 months.
7: I would say for me, I probably have that talk early on. That just suits me, my personality. I want to know, like, who are you seeing? Are you seeing anyone else? Is it just me?
8: I never felt the need to have like a talk like, okay, so what are we? Because I always went with the flow, and it was always very natural.
5: If you had been consistently meeting with the person for like 3 months, maybe, then you could call it a relationship.
3: We took those answers to psychologist Chilan Derin. As a couples therapist, she knows that people have very different ideas about how relationships begin and what might influence those ideas.
9: I think social media constructs a picture or a certain idea, an imagination of how a relationship should look like, how it should be, what are the green flags, what are the red flags.
3: Once you've officially made it into a relationship, next up are a lot of exciting firsts, like the actual first time, the first I love you, or meeting each other's friends and family. When's the right time for all of that?

0: We asked our young Europeans.
1: Manuel, when did we say I love you? First day? No, I'm joking. A couple of months, yeah.
2: I think definitely I would say in the first week, yeah. Really, yeah, I would say.
3: I will wait usually for the other person to like declare first.
0: Meeting the parents.
4: I think for me,

0: In countries in Europe, it is more common to live with the parents for a much longer period of time than it is, for example, in Germany. That also implies that introducing the partner to the parents probably happens a bit earlier when living with them together.
1: What about the next milestone, moving in together?
2: Moving in, that's a tough one. Maybe half a year, but more towards a year, definitely.
3: Maybe after a year and a half.
4: So it's several years at least, I think. Unless the person has a huge flat, so that I can have my own room, my own space.
1: When to move in together also depends on culture. In Southern Europe, say Italy, Spain, or Croatia, many people live with their parents until well into their 30s. By contrast, Northern Europeans usually move out in their early 20s. So when you get your own place together depends on the region. Once you're past all these relationship milestones, there's cause to celebrate. Like on Valentine's Day. Though that date's met with varying degrees of enthusiasm across Europe. Most Italians celebrate it. In Germany and Denmark, it's often ignored. But what about anniversaries?
2: I always used to feel a lot of pressure because I'm very bad at memorizing dates and stuff like that. But I realized it's just a really nice way to appreciate the person and to show your love for them.
5: I'm so hard on those days, and even birthday and Valentine's Day, you know, like I never done it some things, you know.
6: Me and my girlfriend, we've even forgotten our anniversary, so we don't know which day that is anymore. However, we've just decided to take the birthday of a friend of ours just as an excuse to celebrate our relationship as well.
1: When are you taking the next steps in your relationship?
7: Now to the love of food. Portuguese bacalhau has over 1,000 recipe variations. We want to know why this codfish is so popular.
8: Bacalhau is found on almost every menu in Portugal, as well as the buffets of family get-togethers. Oddly enough, cod can't even be found in Portuguese waters. So how did this become virtually Portugal's national dish? We're looking for the answer to this question in Alhão, in the Algarve. The city has two big market halls, one for vegetables and the other for seafood and meat. Just across the road is the Xisteria restaurant. Here too, bacalhau is a main dish.
9: To me, bacalhau is a tradition. It brings the family together at the table. You eat it for Christmas and Easter. So it's a part of my childhood memories and still influences my life as a grown-up and my work as a chef.
8: Cristiano demonstrates how bacalhau is often prepared for holidays. The dish is called choreng, a coarse cornmeal, onions, garlic, and not to forget, bacalhau. But for that, we have to go to the supermarket, not the market hall, partly because of the strict hygiene regulations. So where does Portugal get its cod from? Cod is caught far out in the North Atlantic. Until the 1970s, the Portuguese were fishing cod off Newfoundland until the stocks collapsed. Today, most of it is caught off Norway and Iceland. Dried and salted, it'll keep for months, making it an ideal provision for sailors. In the Middle Ages, the church and king prohibited red meat on 150 days a year, which resulted in a higher fish consumption. Back in Alhão, a restaurant employee has brought back the cod from the supermarket. But in its dried form, the fish can't be used for cooking.
9: Here we have our dried and salted cod. First, we have to soak the fish in cold water and change the water once an hour. That can take up to 3 days. We can tell if it's ready for cooking by tasting the water. As soon as it doesn't taste salty anymore, we can start with the preparation.
8: First, Cristiano prepares an entree, deep-fried bacalhau croquettes, followed by a spicy choreng.
9: Let's start with the patanishkas. For them, we need flour, eggs, garlic, onions, bacalhau, peppers, and a few spices. We fry it all up in oil and serve it with our garlic mayonnaise.
8: The bacalhau is coated in batter and placed in hot oil.

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1: This is one of the quicker of the more than 1,000 variations on bacalhau.
0: And we garnish it with fresh coriander.
1: The main dish, shereng, is based on cornmeal and bacalhau. Cristiano trims it with chorizo, little mussels, and glasswort.
0: We fry the bacalhau in hot olive oil. Then we brown the onions, garlic, and chorizo in oil. We fry these until they're golden brown, and then add them to the cornmeal. Then gradually add water until the shereng has finished cooking. Now add a little white wine. And at the end, more glasswort for saltiness. Bacalhau cooks rapidly. We lightly sauté the cornmeal and keep adding the water we cooked the bacalhau in, little by little, until it's tender all the way through. When it's done, I can arrange it on the plate. This is how we arrange the shereng. The dish is on our menu. Our patrons here are welcome to try it. Shereng of chorizo, mussels, and bacalhau.
1: This is one of the modern variations on a classic of Portuguese cuisine.
2: And on that hungry note, we end the show. 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Till next time, bye for now, and auf Wiedersehen.

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1: Shift. 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
0: So what are the biggest challenges? We'll talk about that.
1: Shift. In 15 minutes.
2: On.
3: This modest achievement created a huge sensation.
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2: This is the world's very first car.
3: The mobility revolution. How Carl Benz made history. A journey back to the early days of the automobile.
1: Rev. In 30 minutes.

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1: Radical transparency. New encryption technologies to protect whistleblowers. Julian Assange revolutionized the information age.
2: He was willing to breach new frontiers.
1: WikiLeaks made him a global sensation and the most famous fugitive on the planet.
3: We are taking aggressive steps to hold responsible those who stole this information.
1: The story of an idealist from the underground world of Australia's hacker scene to a British maximum security prison.
4: Am I angry about the situation? Of course. Do you have to pay a price for things you believe in? Of course.
1: Julian Assange starts August 20th on DW.
5: It is one of Ukraine's biggest attacks on Russia since the war began. Several people died when hundreds of drones were sent into Russia, again hitting a warehouse of Russia's most popular online retailer. Kiev says it's a military supplier, which Moscow denies. And the debate over drafting ultra-Orthodox men is about to play a major role in Israel's upcoming election, driving a controversy that's already causing deep divisions in Israeli society. I'm Gerhard Elvers in Berlin, and this is DW News.

0: Ukraine has launched one of its biggest attacks on targets in Russia since the war began. Six people were reportedly killed. In the Moscow region alone, more than 600 drones were reported. Most were intercepted, that's according to Russian officials. But in Kolodino, near the capital, the largest warehouse belonging to online retailer Wildberries went up in flames. The e-commerce firm is often described as Russia's answer to Amazon. Claiming the company also handles military supplies, the Ukrainian military has hit more than 20 Wildberries warehouses since mid-July, some more than once. Kyiv claims that seven of Wildberries' 10 largest logistics centers have now been disabled. Russia denies that the company is a military supplier. And we are now joined by Robert Murat, a deputy director of the Institute for Security Policy and Law and a former vice admiral in the U.S. Navy, joining us from Syracuse in the U.S. state of New York. So what is the effect of these Ukrainian attacks on Wildberries warehouses?
1: Yeah, Gerhard, great question. I think the way I would characterize them is what we describe, you know, from a strategy standpoint, as a cost-imposing strategy. And I think one of the things that the Ukrainian leadership is trying to do is to counter efforts that the Kremlin leadership has made to kind of protect the Russian people from the effects of their war against Ukraine in many different ways. But in this case, the commercial sector is one that, you know, what the Ukrainian leadership describes as long-range sanctions. And the attacks have certainly stepped up, as you know, just in the past month or two, and as recently as a very large-scale one in the Moscow area just this weekend.
0: So is this just about bringing the war to the attention of ordinary people in Russia, or is Wildberries also part of the supply for Russia's forces?
1: I would say both, Gerhard. You know, it has some impact on the, you know, we describe it as the Amazon from a U.S. standpoint of Russia. At the same point, there are military supplies that are provided and warehoused by Wildberry. I think that's not that big a slice of their business, but they do supply the Russian army with different kinds of components. So there's a kind of a dual use, I would say, from the attacks that are taking place. Another comment I would make, Gerhard, I think this is also tied to the other primary non-military target set that the Ukrainians have, which is the oil sector inside Russia, which also has dual purposes in terms of impact on their warfighting capability. At the same time, trying to counter the efforts that the Kremlin has to shield the Russian people from the cost of their war with Ukraine.
0: Now, is there also evidence that this is changing?

0: behavior in Moscow?
1: I'd like to say it is, but I don't see evidence of that yet. I think the pain threshold that the small circle of Kremlin leadership that has Putin in his immediate circle for things that are happening inside Russia is exceptionally high. The other example, Gary, that we probably need to know are just the horrific casualties that the Russian army has taken in Ukraine and the hundreds of thousands of people killed already. And I think if the Kremlin leadership is not affected heavily by that, I think this is an additional set. The attacks on the Wildberries warehouses and the POL sector that might put additional pressure on them, certainly. And it's a good strategic point. But at the same time, I think, as I said, the pain threshold for the Kremlin leadership for this war is extraordinarily high.
0: Mm. It's also that the number of targets is very big, or potential targets for Ukraine in Russia. Can Russia do anything to protect these warehouses, for example, or oil facilities? Or is it just going to keep watching them go up in flames one after another?
1: They probably can't do as much. This is another classic example, Gerhard, of asymmetric warfare. And to put it off to the side, there are some parallels to the Straits of Hormuz. But it's asymmetric warfare, and the Ukrainians can hold it at risk. I see in the press reporting from the attack on the warehouse in Moscow involved a lot of more shot down, but more than 600 drones that were launched on the Moscow area just this weekend. And I think that kind of asymmetric capability, which the Ukrainians are masters of, are going to be able to continue this campaign, which I know President Zelensky also announced a 40-day extension of the campaign just, I want to say, about a week ago. So this will probably continue, and I think the Ukrainians will continue to be successful at targeting these warehouses.
0: The security expert and former Vice Admiral in the U.S. Navy, Robert Murrett, many thanks for sharing your expertise with us. Border guards in Morocco have arrested hundreds of migrants as they tried to cross into the Spanish territory of Ceuta in northern Africa. They were intercepted as they climbed a hill just a few kilometers from the border. According to local media, just under 300 people were arrested, most of them from sub-Saharan Africa. Both Spain and Morocco had stepped up security after calls for a second mass crossing began circulating on social media. In late July, more than 70,000 people, mostly Moroccans, entered Ceuta by sea in a matter of hours. Dozens died in the attempt. Spain said a vast majority of those who crossed into Ceuta later returned voluntarily. And DW correspondent Jan-Philipp Scholz is following this story for us in Ceuta. And earlier we asked him how the atmosphere there today compares to 2 weeks ago when tens of thousands across the border.
2: Compared to 2 weeks ago, the situation is completely different now. I was here 2 weeks ago and all I saw was chaos. Thousands of migrants on the streets, more and more people arriving. Today, the situation is different, at least around the border. This doesn't mean that the situation is back to normal, of course. Maybe you can also see it and hear it behind me. I spoke to the regional president yesterday and he says that there are still around 9,000 migrants in the city, maybe even more, and a lot of them are living on the streets. Some of them try to build makeshift shelters now here, for example, at the beach behind me. And I just heard from them that some are even trying to go on a hunger strike. So the situation in the city is still tense. Local media outlets report 300 people were arrested trying to cross the border. The police deployed helicopters. They used tear gas. Today, the situation on the other side of the border in Morocco seems to be calm. But of course, this doesn't mean that there's any solution. There are still a lot of people hiding in the forests around the border. And it is probably just a matter of time, at least that's what a lot of observers say, until they will try to cross the border again.
0: Our correspondent Jan-Philipp Scholz, there reporting from Ceuta. Israel is gearing up for elections in October that could unseat Prime Minister Benjamin Netanyahu. And as the country wages war on multiple fronts, military conscription has emerged as a top issue. Ultra-Orthodox Jews have been exempted from serving in the Israel Defense Forces for generations. But now opposition candidates

0: It's vowing to change that.
1: Israel's clash of two societies.
2: Israel will exist, but differently. It will turn into a failed society.
1: Historically exempt from mandatory service to study the Torah, Israel's ultra-Orthodox community is facing growing calls for conscription. For most Israelis, this exemption feels deeply unfair, while others risk their lives. Almost all able-bodied young people in Israel have to do army service for up to 3 years, with years-long reserve service often following, while ultra-Orthodox men their age learn the Torah. Ayelet HaShachar Saidov leads an organization of soldiers' mothers campaigning for eligible ultra-Orthodox men to be included in conscription.
2: I'm a mother. Why do I need to hand my son over to the army and some other mothers don't? Why am I, as a mother in Israel, being discriminated against and some mothers don't have to go through this?
1: In 1947, Zionist leader David Ben-Gurion made an agreement with the ultra-Orthodox community, exempting a small number of young men from army service to preserve Jewish unity ahead of Israel's establishment. But the demographics have changed since then. With the highest birth rate in the developed world, estimates project the ultra-Orthodox will make up one-third of Israel's population by 2060. And the political situation has also changed. Israel's current far-right coalition had been relying on ultra-Orthodox parties to stay in power. After Prime Minister Netanyahu failed to legalize their exemptions, they withdrew their support. For months, ultra-Orthodox men went out to protest against conscription. In July, the government did pass a bill declaring the study of Jewish texts a fundamental value of the state, strengthening the ultra-Orthodox case for draft exemption. This is also one of the key issues in Israel's upcoming elections, with the opposition saying it would push through a conscription law for all if elected. For their part, ultra-Orthodox community leaders argue conscription threatens Torah study and their religious way of life. Rabbi Yonatan Steinberger is a member of the Slonim Hasidi community, one of the most radical communities in their objection to the conscription. He says the differences lie in the perception of how the Jewish people should keep itself safe.
3: The day that the Jewish burden is carried equally on all our shoulders, meaning that we can be certain that Judaism lives on, that the study of the Torah lives on, once the seculars also start observing its laws, then we will go into the army.
1: This internal Israeli debate promises to rage on, with its outcome potentially defining Israel's security, society, and economy for decades to come.
0: Gideon Rahat is a professor of political science at the Hebrew University of Jerusalem. We asked him if ultra-Orthodox leaders' argument that religious study aids the survival and identity of the Jewish state is still convincing in Israeli society today.
4: People do not really buy this claim because they are not trying to exempt only people who study the Bible, you know, for 10 hours a day. They try to exempt all of the ultra-Orthodox, even those that do not spend a minute a day in studying the Bible, because they're afraid that people who will go to do a military service will leave their community because they will be exposed to the outside modern world. It's an issue that is over there for the last decades. It's a hot potato. The politicians cannot solve it. Then it comes to the Supreme Court. The Supreme Court is trying to throw the hot potato back to the politicians. It's there, and there are some people that argue that this is something that we need to live with, and because the military might have enough soldiers, and if it will recruit the ultra-Orthodox, it will create obstacles to the service of women who become an important part of the Israeli military over time. Especially those voters that will decide the elections do not like the fact that the ultra-Orthodox do not serve. So I think this is a very important issue. This is the fact that we are talking about it shows that the opposition has succeeded in setting the agenda. Okay? So that's one thing.

0: Netanyahu, for his block, it's better to talk about other things.
1: Gideon Rahav there, Professor of Political Science at the Hebrew University of Jerusalem, talking to us earlier today. And a reminder of our top story. In one of Kyiv's biggest attacks inside Russia, Ukrainian drones have again struck the country's biggest online retailer. Several deaths were reported in an assault by hundreds of drones. Russia denies Ukraine's assertion that the Wildberries e-commerce firm is a military supplier. And border guards in Morocco have arrested hundreds of migrants attempting to cross into the Spanish territory of Ceuta in northern Africa. This comes 2 weeks after tens of thousands crossed, sparking an immigration dispute among EU nations. You're watching DW News from Berlin. There's a lot more news on our website, dw.com. I'm Gerhard Elpers. Thanks for watching.
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14: Every day, we leave behind a trail of digital clues, from human traffickers using AI to recruit victims, to authorities tracking people through their online activity, to employers monitoring workers with algorithms. AI is rapidly changing who can find you, profile you, and watch you. So, who should have access to that information? And when does security cross the line into surveillance? Let's get into it.
15: I cannot just say that I want to go out. They have guns. They can shoot you.
14: Globally, around 50 million people are estimated to be trapped in modern slavery. And AI is making it easier for traffickers to find and exploit new victims.
16: The fact that there is so much AI tools available now serves like an accelerator.
14: But AI isn't only helping criminals. Police and investigators are using the same technology to identify traffickers and track their networks. So let's look at both sides. How traffickers use AI to target you and how AI can be a tool against trafficking. Plus, what can you do to protect yourself? How AI fuels human trafficking. Imagine someone offers you a well-paid job abroad. The recruiter sounds professional. The salary looks great. Everything seems legitimate. But when you arrive, your documents are taken away and you're forced to work in construction, the sex trade, or online scam operations. AI now lets traffickers produce convincing fake job ads, cheaper and faster than ever before. One of the people who fell into this trap was Aaron. He was struggling to find work in Southern Africa when a tech company in Thailand offered him a high salary dream job.
15: I thought everything was legit until I got to Bangkok. We were supposed to go to a hotel that is like maybe 10 minutes away from the airport, but we drove in a different direction.
14: Aaron and several others were taken across the border to Myanmar, to a heavily guarded compound known as KK Park. There, thousands of people were reportedly forced to carry out online scams.
15: Security was checking our computers, seeing if we are doing our job or playing. After they said no salary, we started to complain, and then we refused to work.
14: Aaron was eventually rescued by aid workers. KK Park was raided by authorities in 2025, but thousands of people are still trapped in scamming operations near Myanmar's Thai border. Aaron's story is far from being an isolated case. AI tools help generate convincing messages and job offers in almost any language, Plus, they are great at personalizing them. Traffickers blast out messages to thousands of potential victims and make each one feel personal.
16: The fact that job announcements can be falsified and but appear as serious ones, the fact that you can reach out

0: to an unknown mass of people, but also address them individually at the same time via AI tools. It expands the room where traffickers can recruit almost endlessly.
1: And it doesn't stop there. Deepfake technology allows criminals to create entirely fake identities to contact you on social media or dating apps. In some cases, AI-generated intimate images are even used to blackmail people. But AI is also becoming a powerful tool against traffickers. AI can be used to scan the internet, hunting for red flags.
0: What we see is so-called web crawlers that would search automatically for certain patterns that traffickers would use, like for instance the same mobile number.
1: AI tools can be used to scan trafficking-related images for subtle clues, then compare them against other images online. That can help pinpoint where a photo was taken. Banks are already using AI systems to flag suspicious transaction patterns linked to money laundering, which is a big part of trafficking. After an arrest, AI-assisted analysis of phones can help investigators reconstruct a timeline. And AI can also help trafficked victims directly. AI-powered chatbots like Janice now offer anonymous support and can break down language barriers for people seeking help.
0: I'm aware that for a couple of months now, KOK is receiving increasingly more reports on trafficking situations by the individuals themselves, which before were like more or less like a few crumbs of words, but now it's almost a file.
1: Some programs even use AI to train people to recognize AI-driven scams before they happen. So, before you accept a job, verify the company independently. Check whether it has a physical office. Speak with current employees through independent channels. If in doubt, consult your country's embassy or labor authorities.
0: If the promises seem to be too good to be true, they probably are not true.
1: The tools used by traffickers are becoming more sophisticated, but your best defense is still to be alert and cautious. Take your time. Verify before you trust. This is David Strever from the US. He sent a highly critical email to ICE after an ICE agent shot and killed Minneapolis resident Rene Good. Months later, federal agents showed up at David Strever's front door to deliver a warning notice. The agents also left anonymous voicemails and even tracked him in a hotel. The incident is now at the center of a lawsuit in the United States. But this story goes beyond ICE. It highlights how easily online activity can be linked to a real person. It also raises a broader debate. Where's the line between tackling hate speech and protecting free speech? Let's take a closer look. First, how can someone track you down from just an email or even a social media post? Even if an email doesn't explicitly list your home address, it still contains hidden data. Email headers can reveal routing information and IP addresses. If a message is sent from a personal device or a home network, it acts as a digital fingerprint. And it can be traced back to an internet service provider or a physical location. Investigators can also analyze public profiles. They may compare usernames across different platforms, connect social media accounts, and piece together details to build a profile of someone. And under certain administrative frameworks, federal agencies can legally compel tech platforms or internet providers to hand over subscriber records, location data, or account information. Laws vary by country. Now, these are not ICE-specific methods. They are used by governments around the world. So, what exactly happened to the man who was visited by federal agents? 5 months after his critical email, when Strever was on vacation in Finland, federal agents went to his home. They handed his wife a warning notice suggesting the critical email could have violated federal law. When David Strever returned to the US, an agent allegedly tracked him to an airport hotel and tried to confront him in person. Strever's lawyers say the email was protected political speech and argue confronting critics in person could discourage free expression. They also stress this isn't an isolated incident. Other critics have faced similar escalations. For example, a poll worker that was confronted by federal agents inside a polling station. The reason? A social media post. She's accused of doxing the ICE officer that shot and killed Rene Good. Doxing means publishing someone's personal information online. On the other side of the lawsuit, the US Department of Homeland Security denies any wrongdoing, saying it merely investigates potential threats. No matter the outcome, the case highlights how easily governments can identify and track people only using their online activity. Which brings us to a central question. Should people be anonymous online? Some countries have introduced or experimented with real name registration online. Others are leaning towards stronger online ID checks for certain services. Supporters argue real name registration would make it easier to fight fraud, investigate crimes, and reduce hate speech. It could allow users to rely on a single verified profile across different services. Supporters say that this improves security and accountability. Critics warn that these measures can also make surveillance and censorship easier. They argue that anonymity can protect whistleblowers and activists, as well as ordinary citizens from retaliation for expressing controversial opinions. So, where would you draw the line? Should anonymity remain part of the internet? Should online platforms know who everyone is and share that information with law agencies? Have you ever posted something you wouldn't want your boss to see? Companies can now use AI to dig through public information about you faster than ever before, and it doesn't necessarily stop once you're hired. Some companies monitor their staff with so-called bossware, especially remote workers. Here's what you need to know and how to protect yourself. Let's start with the job hunt. AI background checks. 46% of organizations are already using artificial intelligence in HR or plan to start in 2026. How deep background checks go varies, but some AI-powered screening tools analyze information from social media, websites, and other public online sources. Some even use facial recognition. So, a profile under a fake name could still be linked back to you. The system then generates a report, your behavioral patterns, plus anything that might look controversial. AI has made checks like these cheaper and easier than ever before. The privacy problem is obvious, but there's a second issue. AI is biased. Studies show these tools favored white and male applicants over black and female applicants. One of the best-known examples of algorithmic discrimination in hiring involved Amazon. The company developed a recruiting tool in the late 2010s. Its aim? To help screen job applications. But testing revealed that it favored male candidates and penalized some resumes associated with women. After attempts to remove the bias proved unsuccessful, Amazon says it shut down the project before it was ever deployed. But here's the thing, humans are biased too. That's why the AI learned these patterns in the first place. A truly neutral system could actually make the hiring process fairer. The NGO Algorithm Watch, for example, collected real resumes from various people and turned them into an anonymous data set. Developers can now use this to train unbiased hiring models. But Algorithm Watch says there's a limit to what technology can fix. If companies want hiring to be genuinely fairer, they argue, it's not enough to improve the software. Recruiters and HR teams also need training to recognize and challenge their own biases throughout the hiring process. Okay, what's next? You got the job. But that doesn't mean AI will leave you alone now. Bossware watching you at work. 44% of American workers said their employer monitors them with technology. And not all employers disclose their monitoring tech. Here's an overview of the most important monitoring tools, also known as bossware. They're software that tracks your keystrokes, takes screenshots, and monitors how long your breaks are. Some software can even access your webcam. The goal is more productivity and accountability. But some studies say there's no evidence that monitoring improves performance. Instead, it can cause more stress and possibly lead to worse output. That's one reason many experts are calling for more transparency and clearer rules. But until that happens, what can you do to navigate all this? How to protect yourself? Let's start with your digital footprint. Google yourself. Then ask an AI chatbot what it can find about you. It helps to see what information is out there about yourself and what an employer might see. Tightening your privacy settings and deleting old posts and dead accounts can help, but it won't make you invisible. However, you can try to put good things about yourself online. A personal website or blog referencing projects you've worked on. Moving on to your resume, it'll probably be scanned by an AI. So, help the software read it better. Use a clean and simple layout. Fancy designs confuse the systems. Use keywords from the job description, standard job titles, and headings. That's what the software scans for. And add your location. Many systems use a filter for that. Finally, how to protect yourself from bossware. Honestly, on a company device, your options are limited. But if nobody has told you about monitoring, ask. Request the data they have and ask what it's for. And keep work and private things on separate devices. That way, bossware only sees work. AI in the workplace isn't going away. The question is how it's used. Have you ever discovered you were being monitored at work? Let us know. That's all from me. Bye and see you next time.
2: This modest achievement created a huge sensation. Yep. With 0.75 horsepower and going at 16 kilometers per hour.
3: This is the world's very first car.
2: The Mobility Revolution, how Carl Benz made history, a journey back to the early days of the automobile. Rev. Next. Sweat, hard work, and heavy machinery. These are Germany's coolest construction workers. Between a dream job and sexism, some days are a real challenge.
3: Sometimes I drive home afterwards and cry because there's nothing more I can do.
2: In 45 minutes. DW Travel.
4: Hello there.
5: Let's go.
2: The sights, the history, the food.
5: Very good. Wow. Welcome. Let's go.
2: But also when it comes to sustainability, information and trends.
5: This is unexpected.
2: On DW Travel, you can have it all.
4: What about you? What's your opinion? Feel free to write your thoughts in the comments.
6: Okay, yeah, but we didn't run over them, so it's still fine. Sort of.

0: Driving drunk can be absolutely deadly, but I'm going to try it.
1: Everything in the name of science, of course.
0: To show you how quickly all of our driving gets worse while driving under the influence, all this happens in a simulator.
1: Where we can track everything.
0: Where I'm going, where I'm looking, and while we're at it, we're also going to test my reflexes with tests that the police would also apply when they catch me driving like this. And I can already say this, never drive drunk, just don't.
1: Okay. The shifting knob looks a bit like a racing knob. There's even resistance when you steer. To know how good of a driver I am or to have a comparison point for driving under the influence, I need to take the driving test sober first.
0: And of course, there's actually people around that know what they are talking about. Dr. Benno Hartung is one of Germany's most renowned experts when it comes to the influence of drugs such as alcohol and cannabis on driving safety. And Dr. Katharina Zube, who just wrote her dissertation on alcohol and driving impairment on e-scooters. Before I get to go for my first round, we need to double check that I'm really sober.
2: Anything else would have been a surprise.
1: 0.0, I'm sober.
0: Good to go. The first challenge is driving in the countryside in a straight line.
1: Alrighty.
3: Okay,
1: also wenn du möchtest, ooh, this feels wild.
3: Yeah. 100.
1: It really feels like you're actually driving. It's quite realistic. So driving straight isn't too bad, but when you're going like from left to right and back, you can feel like a little bit of motion sickness. And I don't know how that's gonna be when you're intoxicated.
0: Next, I'll have to drive through a city environment. So needless to say that the simulator takes a bit of getting used to. Benno Hartung and Katharina Zube are also going to employ tactics that police would use if they think that I'd be driving under the influence. So we'll also do a sober benchmarking for them. Walking in a straight line, writing numbers in my hand.
1: 5? Or an S?
2: Yes.
0: Having my eyes follow a pen and climbing stairs on the spot. These are for visual signs of impairment, but Benno Hartung also makes me take cognitive tests like memory or reading colors out loud.
1: White, green, black, yellow, red, blue, red, yellow, blue, green, blue, red, yellow, green. Oh my God.
2: So it's 38 seconds.
1: Yeah.
2: Okay, this is your baseline time.
0: Yeah. To get hammered, we're going to switch to a nice and sunny spot.
1: So it's 2:30 and I'm ready for my first

0: Spirits Mixery. Cheers.
1: Yeah. Second one doesn't taste as well.
0: To science. I'm starting to feel a little bit tipsy. Why is that? Like, how is my body absorbing the alcohol?
2: So the alcohol is ingested now, and now the alcohol is being resorbed from your stomach into the blood. And the faster the alcohol level increases, the more you feel tipsy.
0: When is the peak?
2: You can probably guess that the peak of your alcohol level will be maybe 20 or 30 minutes after your last sip.
1: Now I've had 3 whiskey cokes.
0: Yeah. Yep. Me driving now would probably be illegal anywhere in the world, no matter what the permit, no matter what the permit limits are.
1: We'll check my alcohol level in a second. Alcohol is probably the world's most well-known drug. So well-known that many don't see it as a drug, like cannabis or cocaine. Most of the time, alcohol is first analyzed with a breathalyzer, and only if you fail that one, the police will take a blood sample from you to measure the concentration in the blood. Many European countries' limits often fall between 0.2 and 0.8 per mil blood alcohol. Sweden sits at 0.2, Germany at 0.5, and the UK at 0.8. Internationally, some countries have a zero tolerance policy. Brazil, United Arab Emirates, or the Czech Republic, to just name a few.
0: What are the factors that influence how much alcohol I'm like taking up when I'm drinking?
2: It depends on your constitution, on your body weight. It depends on how much have you been eating in advance, especially how fatty was your meal. It depends on the time that you need to drink the amount of alcohol, because in the meantime you will eliminate alcohol.
1: And others have some pretty hefty fines when you exceed the limits. In Japan, you can get imprisoned for 2 years and charged about $7,000. In Singapore, the fine can be up to $10,000 and you'll lose your license for at least 2 years. But back to my drunk driving. Okay. Definitely feeling the alcohol here. Before I jump into the car, I need to go through the numbers and memory test.
0: Green, orange, white, green. I felt like I was almost as fast. Oh, I was faster.
3: Yeah, so you've
0: faster.
1: And after that, memory.
3: How are you feeling at the moment?
0: Like on a night out with some good friends. Yeah.
1: Where I perform absolutely rubbish.
0: It's 3 pairs, that's half. Half of what I did originally.
1: And of course then there is the breath test.
0: Ah!
3: So it's not the same like per mil, so you have to take it by 2. So actually you have 1.0.
0: Okay, so driving anywhere right now would be illegal.
1: First up, I need to drive in a straight line on a countryside road again.
0: Ooh, okay. Even though like this is a driving simulator, like the assumptions on speed are very, very differently to compare it when you're sober, which is crazy. Even though you feel like you're driving like 100, you could be going 120, easy. Probably like the one thing you just like less give a shit, and that's what makes you think you, yeah, no, I'm not driving in a straight line. But that's what makes you think like you're driving good.
1: And this misperception and increased risk taking leads to more severe accidents when alcohol is in play. Lowering blood alcohol limits can help decrease fatal accidents and severe injuries. But the lowered limits need to be combined with a lot of police presence and enforcement, like randomized breath tests. Otherwise, effects remain neglectable. Which brings us back to my test drive.
0: When you're turning, it really feels a lot like drifting because you can't really... Ah, that was perfect turn! But it's hard to... Ah! Okay, yeah, but we did

0: run over them, so it's still fine. Sort of.
1: Und dann darf sie bei der nächsten Möglichkeit ein Parkbuch suchen, also hier rechts an der Seite beispielsweise. Dann fährt er mal auch flott rein.
0: Ah, oops.
2: Okay. How did I drive?
3: When you're driving drunk, you have a less concentration and you'll have the willing more to risk. So it's yeah, really dangerous and also you have a tunnel vision, and so it's difficult for you to recognize situations around you. So yeah, that are the main problems while you're driving drunk.
4: So again, just don't drink and drive, even when you are within the limits. Now, what do you do after getting smashed? Right, you get one of these kebab bad boys.
2: For me, the biggest difference drunk to non-drunk was how you perceive speed. Because when you're drunk, you don't really feel that you're going fast. You don't really see that you're almost going to hit that curb, or you just don't care. And I think that's a pretty dangerous notion.
4: So kids, don't drink and drive,

0: This is the world's very first car. Well, technically a replica. It's the Benz Patent Motor Car.
1: The automobile was born in 1886. The creator, Carl Benz.
0: It's more comfortable than I thought, but very, very loud.
2: At the back, you'll see a combustion engine or gas engine, as it was called back then, which burns gasoline. It's a four-stroke based on the principle of the auto engine.
1: Today, I'm taking you on a journey to trace the roots of this groundbreaking invention, the car. Our first stop, Mannheim, the city where Carl Benz built his motor car. In Ladenburg, I'll visit the Carl Benz Auto Museum. And finally, I'll drive part of what's known as the Bertha Benz route, the very first long-distance trip in an automobile that was actually done by a woman. And here in Stuttgart, I'll explore the Mercedes-Benz Museum to find out what the future of the automobile might look like.
3: What goes in the tank?
2: We fill it with white gas, Ligroen, like in the old days. The car won't run on modern fuel. You can't buy it at the gas station either. We buy it in bulk from a specialist retailer. Take a whiff. It smells different than the gas from the gas station. More like lighter fluid.
3: No way. All right, let's go!
1: Back then, it wasn't as simple as just turning the ignition key.
0: This invention revolutionized transportation around the world. A big step forward, even if it's not so great for the environment.
1: Today, there are more than 1.5 billion cars worldwide. And this year alone, nearly 90 million more will likely be added.
0: Carl Benz started a long tradition of car making, and the world's oldest brand still exists. Today, it's Mercedes-Benz.
1: For my small journey in the footsteps of the first car, I'm borrowing something special. No, not the Benz Patent Motor Car. That one doesn't even reach 1 horsepower and only manages 16 kilometers per hour. Way too slow.
0: That's why I went for something with a little more power. The legendary Mercedes W126.
1: In the 1980s, this model was the undisputed world leader in the luxury car segment. And still to this day, it's the most produced luxury sedan in the world.
0: So I'm off to explore car history in this beauty. But first, a quick stop at the museum shop. Soon you'll see why.
1: This little souvenir is for two very special people. All right, here we go. About 130 kilometers north from Stuttgart. First to Mannheim and then on to Ladenburg. Both cities are located between Stuttgart and Frankfurt am Main.
0: Here in Mannheim, there is a huge monument to the famous inventor and car builder.
1: Because it was in Mannheim that Carl Benz built his very first car.

0: The building of his first company, called the Mechanical Workshop, was destroyed in World War II. The only thing left is a silhouette of the Patton motor car, a reminder of the place where automotive history was made. I'm hoping to get deeper insights in Ladenburg at the Dr. Karl Benz Auto Museum. Winfried A. Seidel, a passionate car collector, founded this museum here, in a very special location.
1: This was the former Benz factory. In 1903, Karl Benz had such irreconcilable differences with his business partners in Mannheim that he left in a huff. But the name remained. Benz then built a new factory here in Ladenburg. That's where we are now.
0: Here too you'll find replicas of Karl Benz's very first motor cars. And also faithfully reconstructed his original workshop from Mannheim.
1: His vision always comprised two perspectives, that of the bicycle and the railroad. I think he likely set out to combine the two. He wanted to get away from train tracks, but he also didn't want to pedal with his legs like on a bike. That might be how the first automobile came into being.
0: This was the factory in Ladenburg, shown here in the only surviving photo. Worldwide, only three vehicles still exist that were originally built here in Ladenburg. Two of them are on display in this museum, carefully restored. But it wasn't just Karl. His wife Bertha Benz also played a key role in the invention of the car.
1: This wasn't a woman who stood behind him. She stood beside him. She was obviously very interested in technology too. For example, it's said she took her sewing machine out of their home and used it to wind induction coils.
0: And in Ladenburg, Karl Benz lived in what is now the Karl Benz House until his death in 1929. In the garden, the Benz family had a garage built, designed like a small watchtower. It's probably the very first garage in the world. Karl and Bertha Benz also found their final resting place here in Ladenburg. Karl Benz invented the car, but his wife Bertha made the first long-distance drive on this very road, the Bertha Benz route. This route commemorates Bertha's historic trip back in 1888. She drove a little over 100 kilometers. From Mannheim, through Heidelberg, all the way to her hometown Pforzheim with her two sons and without telling her husband.
2: Why didn't Karl Benz know about this big test drive?
1: We've got a letter where she wrote, "My Karl would have never allowed it."
3: Mein Karl hätte das nie erlaubt.
2: Why not?
1: He was hesitant. He constantly had doubts about his inventions.
3: An dem, was getan hat, wahrscheinlich auch gezweifelt.
0: Bertha's journey showed incredible courage, because at the time it was a huge risk.
3: Auf dieser Fahrt alleine,
1: on this trip alone, she demonstrated just how much she studied this motor vehicle.
3: Sich mit diesem Auto beschäftigt hatte, oder mit diesem
1: it
3: Motor,
1: broke down a few times. They ran out of fuel. But she knew that at the pharmacy, she could get a cleaning agent that was highly explosive and use that as fuel.
0: In the small town of Wiesloch, Bertha made a halt. This monument remembers her legendary pit stop. Bertha had to refuel right here at the local pharmacy. So this is the world's first gas station.

0: In total, including the way back, Bertha covered more than 200 kilometers. She needed over 100 liters of water just to cool the engine. And she overcame many other challenges along the way.
1: Die,

0: They were hardwood blocks that pressed against the rear axle. So she went to the village cobbler and had leather nailed onto these brake blocks, onto these pieces of wood. That was basically the invention of brake pads.
1: Bertha Benz's trip caused a sensation. Interest in her husband's motor car skyrocketed, and the foundation of a global empire was laid. I'm back at the Auto Museum in Stuttgart. The name Benz still stands for automobile engineering today and has shaped mobility across many segments for decades. Cars became more comfortable, safer, and faster. After the era of gasoline and diesel engines, the electric age has, of course, started here too. But what does the future of mobility look like? At Mercedes-Benz, Kai Jadner is the man in charge of such questions. His job title, Futurist.
2: As a futurist, what would you personally like to see in the cars of the future?
0: I hope we'll succeed in striking a balance. We've got familiar things that we like and don't want to give up. Yet innovations should be possible too, though perhaps not all of them in a single car. I think there'll be vehicles that use lots of digital tech and automation, but also vehicles to drive yourself that are digitally minimalist. Ones that still have windows, for example, that connect you to the outside world, and the thrill of driving a race car should still be possible. I hope the future has all of this in store for us. That would be modern and good. I'd look forward to that.
1: Now you know who built the first car and where.
0: Cairo, Egypt. Salma Awad's new home. Every day, the Sudanese woman does what she loves best, ride a bike.
3: It was a wonderful feeling as a child. Whenever I got some money at parties, I immediately spent it on a bike.
0: In her home country of Sudan, Salma was the first female bicycle courier supplying people with medicine in the first months of the war in 2023. Today, Salma is a refugee in Egypt. She makes deliveries here too. They are mostly small jobs, such as bringing batteries to customers. The language is no obstacle in her new country. The Egyptians speak Arabic like she does. Even if the pay is low, Salma sees the positive side of the job.
3: By cycling, I automatically exercise and keep fit. It distracts me from my problems, and it brings me at least a small income.
0: Salma doesn't let life get her down. She is one of almost a million Sudanese who have fled to Egypt. War is still raging in Sudan, so she can't imagine returning right now. But others can. Cairo's main railway station has been very busy in recent months. Hundreds of Sudanese families want to go back as the fighting has subsided in some areas of Sudan.
3: I'm so looking forward to going home, talking to family and friends. I miss everything about Sudan.
0: Salma says she sometimes feels lonely in Egypt. Then she invites friends like Aisha, who also fled the war, to her aunt's apartment. Salma is the only one of her 9 siblings to have fled and always sends parts of her income to her brothers and sisters. It's hard to reach them by phone as the network in Sudan is often too weak. Salma fled when the war between the Sudanese army and the hostile RSF militia escalated in her hometown of Khartoum.
3: One day I was almost hit by a sniper. I was on my bike and the bullet just barely missed me. Another time, fighters whipped me. They demanded that I give them my bike and my cell phone. I said, take the cell phone, but I won't give you my bike. They were distracted for a moment. I was able to run away with my bike. They started shooting into the air. It was really hard.
0: Members of Salma's soccer team arrived for dinner. They're pioneers

0: who played in the first women's soccer league in Sudan. They talk about their hopes and dreams of returning one day.
1: I want to start a women's soccer academy and an all-female bicycle delivery service.
0: A passion for sports helps these women switch off and forget their troubles. But few Sudanese women are able to train in Cairo.
1: Many of our girls have no uniforms, no soccer cleats. It's challenging. Many of them can't afford to come here. They live far away.
0: When they can celebrate a goal together, they enjoy it all the more.
1: Today was just wonderful, unlike the other days. Very nice. Sports brings us closer together.
0: While the others are still joking around after training, Salma has to get going again quickly. She hopes that a call will come for a delivery after all, and that they will need her, the strong Sudanese woman on a bike in Cairo.
2: And more automotive tales next time on Rev.

0: Sweat, hard work, and heavy machinery. These are Germany's coolest construction workers. Between a dream job and sexism, some days are a real challenge.
1: Sometimes I drive home afterwards and cry because there's nothing more I can do.
0: In 15 minutes.
1: This is DW News Live.
0: What's new? We'll tell you.
2: We are happy that we are back home.
0: What's the story? We have it.
3: Getting a visa is more difficult than finding gold, really.
0: What's it to you?
4: They have dreams for here and beyond for their future.
0: In-depth stories and issues that are being discussed across the continent. DW News Africa. In 90 minutes.

0: Do you know which of these three industries has the highest CO2 emission rates? Would you have guessed that it's concrete? Transforming Business delivers answers in a nutshell. Figure out what's the real New Deal and what's just greenwashing. Watch now on YouTube.
1: You know what no one ever taught us how to talk about?
2: Yes.
3: Yes.
1: Love, sex, relationships.
4: Yeah, yeah, yeah.
1: This season, we're going deeper.
2: If I feel like that on an occasion, I'll masturbate.
4: Exactly.
1: No shame, no filters. Just honest conversations about what we really think, but rarely get to say out loud. I'm Lisa Mangaldas, and I'm back with a brand new season of Love Matters. Okay. 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
0: Climate refugees, they've all lost something. Their homes, prospects, security.

0: A global challenge that hits the most vulnerable the hardest. How do we all deal with it?
1: Ya no podía más, no soportaba más. Yo soy fuerte, soy una guerrera y para antes que va, decía yo.
0: Climate Refugees starts August 22nd on DW.
2: It is one of Ukraine's biggest attacks on Russia since the war began. Several people die when hundreds of drones were sent into Russia, again hitting a warehouse of Russia's most popular online retailer. Kyiv says it's a military supplier, which Moscow denies. And Italy's art world suffers what's called a blow to the heart, the theft of works by Renaissance painter Antonello di Messina in Sicily. I'm Gerhard Elfers in Berlin, and this is DW News.

0: Ukraine has launched one of its biggest attacks on targets in Russia since the war began. Six people were reportedly killed in the Moscow region alone. More than 600 drones were reported. Most were intercepted, according to Russian officials. But in Kolodino, near the capital, the largest warehouse belonging to online retailer Wildberries went up in flames. The e-commerce firm is often described as Russia's answer to Amazon. Claiming the company also handles military supplies, the Ukrainian military has hit more than 20 Wildberry warehouses since mid-July, some more than once. Kyiv claims that 7 of Wildberry's 10 largest logistics centers have now been disabled. Russia denies the company is a military supplier. And we are now joined by Robert Murat, a deputy director of the Institute for Security Policy and Law and a former vice admiral in the U.S. Navy, joining us from Syracuse in the U.S. state of New York. So, what is the effect of these Ukrainian attacks on Wildberry's warehouses?
1: Yeah, Gerhard, great question. I think the way I would characterize them is what we describe, you know, from a strategy standpoint, as a cost-imposing strategy. And I think one of the things that the Ukrainian leadership is trying to do is to counter efforts that the Kremlin leadership has made to kind of protect the Russian people from the effects of their war against Ukraine in many different ways. But in this case, the commercial sector is one that, you know, what the Ukrainian leadership describes as long-range sanctions. And the attacks have certainly stepped up, as you know, just in the past month or two, and as recently as a very large-scale one in the Moscow area just this weekend.
0: So is this just about bringing the war to the attention of ordinary people in Russia, or is Wildberries also part of the supply for Russia's forces?
1: I would say both, Gerhard. You know, it has some impact on the, you know, we describe as the Amazon from a U.S. standpoint of Russia. At the same point, there are military supplies that are provided and warehoused by Wildberry. I think that's not that big a slice of their business, but they do supply the Russian army with different kinds of components. So there's a kind of a dual use, I would say, from the attacks that are taking place. Another comment I would make, Gerhard, I think this is also tied to the other primary non-military target set that the Ukrainians have, which is the oil sector inside Russia, which also has dual purposes in terms of impact on their warfighting capability at the same time, trying to counter the efforts that the Kremlin has to shield the Russian people from the cost of their war with Ukraine.
0: Now, is there also evidence that this is changing behavior in Moscow?
1: I'd like to say it is, but I don't see evidence of that yet. I think the pain threshold that the small circle of Kremlin leadership that has Putin and his immediate circle for things that are happening inside Russia is exceptionally high. The other example, Gerhard, that we probably need to note, or just the horrific casualties that the Russian army has taken in Ukraine and the hundreds of thousands of people killed already. And I think if the Kremlin leadership is not affected heavily by that, I think this is an additional set. The attacks on the Wildberries warehouses and the POL sector that might

0: put additional pressure on them, certainly. And it's a good strategic point. But at the same time, I think, as I said, the pain threshold for the Kremlin leadership for this war is extraordinarily high.
1: Mm. It's also that the number of targets is very big, or potential targets for Ukraine in Russia. Can Russia do anything to protect these warehouses, for example, or oil facilities? Or is it just going to keep watching them go up in flames one after another?
0: They probably can't do as much. This is another classic example with Gerhard of asymmetric warfare. And to put it off to the side, there are some parallels to the Straits of Hormuz. But it's asymmetric warfare, and the Ukrainians can hold it at risk. I see in the press reporting from the attack on the warehouse in Moscow involved a lot of them were shot down, but more than 600 drones that were launched on the Moscow area just this weekend. And I think that kind of asymmetric capability, which the Ukrainians are masters of, are going to be able to continue this campaign, which I know President Zelensky also announced a 40-day extension of the campaign just, I want to say, about a week ago. So this will probably continue, and I think the Ukrainians will continue to be successful at targeting these warehouses.
1: The security expert and former vice admiral in the U.S. Navy, Robert Murrett, many thanks for sharing your expertise with us. Border guards in Morocco have arrested hundreds of migrants as they tried to cross into the Spanish territory of Ceuta in northern Africa. They were intercepted as they climbed a hill just a few kilometers from the border. According to local media, just under 300 people were arrested, most of them from sub-Saharan Africa. Both Spain and Morocco had stepped up security after calls for a second mass crossing began circulating on social media. In late July, more than 70,000 people, mostly Moroccans, entered Ceuta by sea in a matter of hours. Dozens died in the attempt. Spain said a vast majority of those who then crossed into Ceuta later returned voluntarily. NTW correspondent Jan-Philipp Scholz is following this story for us in Ceuta. We asked him how the atmosphere there today compares to 2 weeks ago.
2: Compared to 2 weeks ago, the situation is completely different now. I was here 2 weeks ago and all I saw was chaos. Thousands of migrants on the streets, more and more people arriving. Today, the situation is different, at least around the border. This doesn't mean that the situation is back to normal, of course. Maybe you can also see it and hear it behind me. I spoke to the regional president yesterday, and he says that there are still around 9,000 migrants in the city, maybe even more, and a lot of them are living on the streets. Some of them try to build makeshift shelters now here, for example, at the beach behind me. And I just heard from them that some are even trying to go on a hunger strike. So the situation in the city is still tense.
1: DW's Jan-Philipp Scholz there reporting. Two daring heists within just a few months have kept Italy's art world on edge. In Messina, Sicily, thieves broke into a museum over the weekend and made off with four Renaissance masterpieces. Three panels from Antonello da Messina's San Gregorio altarpiece are gone, along with a panel showing the Madonna and Child. That comes just days after police recovered paintings stolen from a foundation near Parma in the north of Italy. They detained five suspects. In that case, thieves took paintings by Renoir, Cézanne and Matisse worth around 10 million euros. The whole thing was caught on surveillance camera. It took less than 3 minutes. Now let's bring in Arthur Brandt. He is an art crime detective and has been called the Indiana Jones of the art world in the past. And he joins us from Amsterdam today. Arthur, let's start with a Sicily heist. This theft targeted some of the most important surviving works by Antonella da Messina. What does the sophistication of this heist tell you about the people who may be behind it?
3: Well, what I think that's happened is that a couple of months ago, the Italian government announced that they had bought a painting by Antonello da Messina at auction for 15 million euros. So I think that these people saw this and they thought, maybe we have a museum somewhere in Italy also having these paintings. So I think that this alarmed them. This was their idea. Let's take one. They are worth millions. So I think these are professional thieves, not real art thieves. There are not many thieves in the world who are specialized only in art. Normally they steal your car, they break into your home to steal your television or your computer or whatever. So these are professional thieves because they pulled it off in a couple of minutes. But most likely they just saw their chance to take off with these four very expensive paintings.
1: Now, museum officials say that the thieves bypassed alarm security systems and guards. From your experience, what are the most likely scenarios when a museum's security appears to have been overcome so effectively and so easily?
3: Well, in some cases, we see that they have some inside information, but normally what they do is a couple of weeks before the theft, they go to the museum dressed as tourists. They look at the cameras, they look at the doors, how many doors are there. So I think what the police is going to do in these couple of days is to watch the security footage from the last weeks. Who is, acting strange? Who is watching the cameras? Who pays more attention to the security instead of the paintings themselves? So I think that will be the first step that the police is doing right now. Mm.
1: Now, you have helped recover several high-profile stolen artworks. In a case like this, what are the crucial first days of an investigation, and what signs would make you optimistic that the paintings can be recovered?
3: Well, as we have seen last week, there was this big recovery in Italy. If you steal paintings, they are unique. You cannot sell them. There is nobody in the world who will touch them. In Hollywood, you see these Dr. No kind of types from the James Bond movies, villains who buy this stolen art to secretly enjoy them at night with a big cigar, but that's Hollywood. So it will be very, very difficult for them to sell these paintings. It's almost never heard of that they get rid of them. So it will be very difficult for them, and the police eventually will catch them.
1: Now, this theft comes just days after police in the northern Italian city of Parma announced that they had recovered these three artworks by Renoir, Cézanne and Matisse. They are worth about 10 million euros, as we've heard, and five people have been detained. This recovery, how significant is that, and do you know more how it came about?
3: Well, it's a very significant recovery. You have mentioned their names, Cézanne, Renoir, Matisse, very, very big names, 10 million euros. I think it's very important for the confidence for the Italian police. And what we know about this group of thieves is that they targeted not only this museum, but houses, whatever. They were on a tour, more or less. They had so many burglaries in the last couple of months. So my guess is that they were already on the radar of the Italian police, and somehow the police found out that they also did this job. So they were caught within a couple of months. They didn't have time to do anything with these paintings, most likely because they said there are no buyers. So this is very good for the confidence of the Italian police and, of course, for the art world in general.
1: Mm. Now, as you've said, these paintings are internationally famous, instantly recognizable, and they cannot be sold openly on the art market. But why steal them? What do thieves actually hope to gain from stealing that?
3: Well, they watch too much Hollywood movies. I think that's the problem here. And sometimes they find out real soon that you cannot sell them. So what do they do then is they use it as partial payments for drug-related cases, for arms, stuff like that. And in some cases, and that has happened in Italy, they managed to sell it to a mob boss, a mafia boss. And when this mafia boss will be in jail, for 20 years for drug-related cases, he can show up with these paintings telling the police, look, if we make a deal, give me 10 years instead of 20 years, I will return the paintings. In most countries, these deals are not made, but in Italy, they have made. In 15 years ago, with a big head of the Gomorrah, Rafael Imperiale. He

0: he leveled a lower sentence with two Stone of Van Goghs. So that might be the case.
1: That's an interesting possibility there. Arthur Brandt, international art theft investigator, thank you very much. You're watching DW News from Berlin. That's it from me and the team for now. Thanks for watching.
2: It's not about being first. We take the time to understand.
3: We explore all sides of the story.
4: A new beginning.
5: Good journalism, it digs where it hurts.
6: This is a daily situation.
3: And it brings clarity to complex issues.
7: The Baltics are in Moldova's than at least.
5: This is where we sit.
2: For stories that matter.
3: For the bigger picture.
5: For you.
8: There aren't many women on construction sites. Julia Schäfer is a rare exception. She's a master bricklayer and a social media star. Over 1 million people follow her on Instagram alone.
9: It's exhausting, I'll admit, but it's a lot of fun.
8: But she's also experienced sexual harassment.
9: There was this one guy who kept grabbing my ass.
8: The clay builder Anna Maas says sexism remains the largest problem on construction sites.
10: The foremen and fellow apprentices, the male ones, will comment on your body or rate how f***able they think you are.
8: Frida just started an apprenticeship as a carpenter. She's calling for more equality.
11: Mind if I take off my shirt too?
12: Go ahead.
11: If he can do it, why can't I?
8: Road construction is a really tough line of work. Very few women venture into it. Sally from the paving crew says it's her dream job.
9: Thanks, now I've got branches in my face. Are you out of your mind? When you drive down the road, the men can't stop staring.
8: They're all exceptions in their trades. What do they love about their jobs? What are the biggest challenges they face? And what do they think about the fact that there are still so few women working in construction today? I come from a family of tradespeople and once considered learning a trade myself, but the thought of a lifetime of hard labor put me off. Maybe I just didn't think I was capable of it as a woman. One opinion I keep hearing, especially from men, is...
13: In general, I'd say men should handle the rough work and women the finer details. I don't want to discriminate. I just think construction is still a man's job.
8: Of course, there are other men who see things differently, but the numbers don't lie. Of all industries in Germany, construction employs the fewest women. In the most physically demanding trades on construction sites, it was just 2.3% in 2025. That's really low. One woman who made it is Julia Schäfer from southwestern Baden. She just might be Germany's best-known female bricklayer. With lots of online followers, she also earns money with social media. But her main passion is bricklaying.
9: Press it all the way down, keep it straight, and squeeze when you're ready.
14: One, two, three.
8: Julia has been a master bricklayer for about 6 years. She runs her own company and is currently building her own production hall with a team of men. Today, I'm helping build a reinforced concrete foundation, and later, Julia will lay a brick wall on it.
9: This metal will all be covered in concrete. You won't see it once we're done.
14: Okay.
8: Once her building is complete, Julia will use it as a warehouse, workshop, and office for her company, as well as a place to create social media content.
9: This is going to be the hub for everything that happens here. Either we'll specialize in restoration, buying old properties and fixing them up. That would be a new challenge for me. I'm not familiar with that kind of work yet. Is the beeping bothering you? Mike, you're bugging us. That's the best that can happen. It's so much fun. I can't imagine a day without cracking jokes or goofing around. That's just how it is.
8: Why do you think there are still so few women in construction?
9: I think a lot of them are put off by the rough tone, maybe by the construction site itself, but that's just part of the job. You have to be able to handle it. I'll admit that you can't be too...
8: Too sensitive?
9: Well, I'm sensitive too. I cry, to be honest. That's just how

0: Oh, I am. I cry, but you learn to get on with it.
1: Cool.
2: All right, let's get started then. What's there to do?
0: Mikey's already set the height, right, Mikey? Oh, right, he wasn't allowed to. Wherever you see these bars,
2: I should
0: cover them up. Good. We can mark that and move on.
2: Red, so down.
0: Hang on. Now.
2: Now?
0: Yeah.
2: When Julia started her apprenticeship, she was in her early 20s. She soon learned how hard it was to be the only woman working at a construction site. One bad experience followed the next, and she was sexually harassed.
0: There was this one guy who kept grabbing my ass, and at some point I lost it and threw my trowel at him. Enough is enough. But right then, the training supervisor walked in, and who got in trouble? I did. The whole week had just been too much to take. He wouldn't stop. So I told my dad, I don't want to do this anymore. And he said, look, sweetheart, I'd love to take this off your hands, but I can't. I love you more than anything, but I can't do that for you. Either you deal with it yourself, find your own path, and find the confidence to stand up for yourself, or you don't. But then this job isn't the right fit for you. So I thought about it, and yeah, he had a point.
3: Ja, hat eigentlich ja recht.
2: Unbelievable. So in that situation when he grabbed you, were you able to... I mean, how did that turn out?
0: The training supervisor yelled at me in front of everyone. Everyone laughed. And then I went home. I just packed my things and left.
2: Shortly after, a fellow apprentice told the instructor what had actually happened.
0: And the training supervisor called everyone together and apologized to me in front of the whole team. He said, I'm sorry, I didn't see that. And if he ever touches that girl again, he'll have me to deal with. I'll give you all a piece of my mind. And from that moment on, they accepted me. And I was, this sounds so dumb, but I was accepted as Julian, as one of the guys.
2: Not as Julia, but as
0: Julian. It's so dumb, I know.
2: Julia stuck it out, but not every young woman is likely to be that self-assured. Others might have given up.
0: I say Ziege, goat, instead of Ziehen, pull. The guys tease me, where's the goat? And I say, leave me alone, that's just my dialect. I'd be really happy if more women did this job, because it's a great job, especially the camaraderie you feel in the team. Talking to other people in this line of work, you have to be able to rely on your co-workers. But the job has negative sides too. When I hear my boss or my co-workers say something that's out of line, or when I can't wear certain tops because someone sitting across from me is bound to say something like, wow, what a nice view, I mean, that's just not cool.
2: But sexism doesn't always mean sexual harassment. It starts much earlier, as soon as women aren't considered capable of doing the job, simply because they're women.
0: Right at the very beginning, when I was at a construction site and a concrete truck driver said, I'm not going to give you any concrete, you're a girl. You have no business being here. You don't know what you're doing. Even if I didn't, that still doesn't give him the right to say that. And I think that kind of thing just ruins it for girls.
2: So why do some women still choose a career in construction? I ask Frieda from Dresden, who just started an apprenticeship as a carpenter. What do you need?
4: A chisel would be good.
2: What do you need it for?
4: For the spots you can't reach with a saw. You can get to them with a chisel and a mallet.
5: Ah, okay.
2: She dropped out of her degree program in communication psychology and took up this apprenticeship instead. She was inspired to after having built her own bed and kitchen.
4: I started building my bed and I really got into it. But I kept telling myself I'd finish my degree first and then maybe do it. And then I thought, I want a pair of carpenter's pants. They're so stylish and durable. So my girlfriend gifted me a pair for Christmas. I put them on, stood in front of the mirror, and I thought, I don't want to just wear them, I want to be that person. So I asked her, what if I dropped out of college and did an apprenticeship instead? And she said, go for it.
2: You know what I thought you meant? This is what I thought a chisel was.
4: A crowbar.
2: A crowbar.
4: Some say claw bar. Learned that today. I think anyone can learn a trade, for sure.
2: Well, I'd say I'm all thumbs.
4: But where'd you get that from?
2: Yeah, where did I get that from?
4: Were you constantly being told you're all thumbs? Or was it implied?
0: Or
2: is it maybe because that's how I grew up? My brother is good with his hands and learned a trade. He's a boy, of course. So maybe we were just brought up that way.
4: I think that definitely plays a role. In my case, my mom always did everything, and there wasn't a man around to say, I'll do that, or don't touch that.
2: The next day, we see each other again at her workplace. Frida's colleagues are certified craftsmen and her direct supervisors at the construction site.
5: You can put these slats with the others on the left.
0: Yeah.
2: Today, we're rebuilding a ramshackle winter garden. Demolition work in 30-degree summer heat is harder than I thought. This is Frida's second week on the job, and it's my second day on a construction site. This is actually kind of fun.
4: Because we can let out all that built-up tension with the hammer.
2: Exactly. Of course, there's a lot that can build up when you're constantly given the impression that women are the weaker sex.
4: That was certainly the kind of feedback I got when I told people I was starting an apprenticeship as a carpenter. They'd say, that's pretty tough, isn't it? You've got to be pretty strong for that. And I thought, I'm already pretty muscular, and of course that'll improve with time. But a friend of mine, he's almost my height, maybe 5 centimeters taller, and was as skinny as a reed at the start of his apprenticeship. And nobody said that to him. They just patted him on the back and said, you go for it, kid. But he had it just as hard when he started off.
5: Now we have a better view. You can see this wasn't positioned properly. That's why it wasn't working. So rub the chain around the back first. Good.
4: It's important that you cut the wood with the front tip of the saw. That's to ensure that the saw doesn't kick back in the worst case.
2: Kicking back sounds harmless, but I'll bet if it kicks back, it'll take off my face.
4: Well, you definitely have to be careful. I keep hearing stories about people with only 7 fingers left. I'd kind of like to keep all my fingers.
2: It's now a sweltering 34 degrees Celsius outside. The guys have already taken off their shirts. It's not really fair that men can just do that and it looks cool.
4: The way I see it, if he can do it, I want to be able to do it too. I get it, but I'm sweating just as much as they are.
2: But can we really do that? Just take our tops off?
4: Do you guys mind if I take off my shirt too?
6: Go ahead.
2: It seems normal for men to take off their shirts when it's hot, but somehow it's still different for women.
6: I guess it's just something we're brought up with, and I'm sure there are still those who have something to say about it, but in principle, it shouldn't be any different.
4: It just needs to become a normal thing.
6: And it's probably because we live in a male-dominated world. Men get more flustered when they see women running around naked and they've never seen it before. But I'm sure you get used to it pretty quickly.
2: Well, I for one wouldn't dare.
6: But you're wearing a bra underneath, right?
2: Yeah, sure, but...
6: But it's still weird?
2: I don't know, it's hard to get over myself. It's probably ingrained in me so deeply.
6: I guess if you were raised from the start to believe it didn't matter if it's a woman or a man standing there shirtless, then it doesn't matter.
2: I definitely respect Frida for doing it.
4: These are people I feel comfortable around, where I can walk around topless without being sexualized.
2: I'll meet up with Frida again in 6 months and wonder whether she'll encounter sexism further down the road.

0: I hope not. For decades, construction was a male-dominated field, and not just in people's minds. On West German construction sites, there were many jobs women weren't even allowed to do before 1994. Now I'm meeting a woman who works in another male-dominated field, road construction. Sally operates the asphalt roller for a paving crew in the eastern state of Thuringia. Her job is to compact freshly laid asphalt.
1: There's usually a shovel around for this, but I don't have one right now.
0: The paving crew works all day long. First, they receive a delivery of 160-degree hot asphalt, which they pour into a paver and spread across the road. Then Sally compacts it. It must be pretty cool to drive a roller like this.
1: Yeah, I like it, especially when you're driving down a road, you know, when you're working near apartments and houses and the men can't stop staring.
2: Yeah?
1: A lot of them say they've never seen anything like it. They walk right past me and tell me. It's actually a little creepy sometimes.
0: Yeah, I can imagine.
1: Wanna try? I wasn't that fast just now. I can set it faster if you want.
0: Oh no, let's start slow for now. There's something special about driving big construction machines like this, isn't there? It's kind of cool. When you're up here, like...
1: It's just beeping because your butt left the seat.
0: Oh, okay.
1: Can you take over for me?
0: I have to say, this feels pretty awesome. Why do you think so few women want to do this job, even today?
1: I think they don't dare to try. I think a lot of them just wonder, can I keep up with the men? Can I actually do the work? Can I handle it physically?
0: Operating a road roller is probably not the most physically demanding part of road construction. I mean, sure, I'm wary of handling such a big machine. But what about you? You've always wanted to do this, right?
1: Yeah, I've always wanted to be a road builder.
0: Wow. And what gave you the idea?
1: My brothers do it, they got me hooked.
0: Really? You have two older brothers?
1: Yeah, they're pavers too. It's always been our dream to work in the same crew.
0: We have to hurry. Rain is forecast for tomorrow, and if the ground is wet, the paving crew won't be able to lay the asphalt. It's going to be a long day.
1: We won't be done for the day until this stretch is finished.
0: I was just going to ask, so that means you don't really know when you'll finish work?
1: You can't really say no. I mean, in the paving crew, you can never really say for sure.
0: So how does she manage things with her four-year-old son? Sally is a single mum.
1: I've got my mom at home, and luckily she helps me out. Otherwise, none of this would be possible. She takes him to kindergarten in the morning and picks him up in the afternoon. And when I get home from work, I take care of him, of course.
0: I'll see Sally and her son again when I visit their home and learn more about why she was turned down from her dream job at first, simply for being a woman. 450 kilometers away in the Lüneburg Heath, I meet Anna Maas. She's a clay builder, and sadly, she's had some pretty bad experiences on male-dominated construction sites.
3: So that's what we want to put on the wall today.
0: That's why she's now self-employed.
3: And now here's the most important rule. This funnel, this container right here, is never allowed to run completely dry.
0: Okay.
3: It'll start to smoke and stink if it does.
0: Anna has been hired to cover the interior walls of this old farmhouse with clay. First, the clay is spread onto the straw mats on the wall with a plastering machine and then smoothed out.
3: We still need to check the reeds, so we have to go over everything and check the quality. That would be the first thing to do.
0: She first experienced just how tough things can get on a construction site when she was 18, during her apprenticeship. What was it like for you to hold your own, especially among so many men?
3: I think it really sucked, and I'm not actually sure how I handled it so well.

0: Maybe because I smoked a lot of weed. I mean, I think that would be the most logical explanation.
1: You couldn't have coped without? How did the men treat you?
0: Well, the stories I'm about to tell you aren't exactly pleasant. Like, the men, even the other male apprentices, would comment on and rate your body at work, talking about how f***able they think you are. Those were just normal, everyday things I experienced as an 18-year-old girl. And then being called flat-chested or flat as a pancake or whatever, that's definitely a thing. I can certainly understand why so many women end up quitting their training and struggle to brush it aside, psychologically speaking.
1: So how did you defend yourself?
0: As a woman, you just laugh because that's what you're taught to do. If you don't laugh, people start asking why you didn't think it was funny. Ask if you're a prude or something. And maybe my way of countering their humor helped me a bit. At some point, I started making a lot of jokes about men and stuff like that. One thing's for sure. It's made me act a lot tougher, like a macho. Even today, I can't really turn that off. I've become such a macho woman. Yeah, macho behavior means being loud and telling someone to get lost when they're droning on and on, trying to tell you how to do your job, or how your machines work, or how to back up your trailer. You can give him an aggressive response and he'll go away. Sometimes I drive home afterwards and cry because there's nothing more I can do. I want to give Elisa a little rundown on the machine so you can get started. You can go ahead and switch her on, the mixer. Of course, it's a she.
1: These days, Anna works with women whenever possible. Today, her colleague Franziska has joined us.
0: What's that beautiful woman doing here on the construction site?
2: Such a pretty girl. Yeah, right. Here we are pushing 40.
0: What's a pretty young lady doing here? We're laughing, but there's always a tear in your eye, too. Like, he didn't really just say that, did he?
2: Once a guy came up to me and tried to strike up a conversation, and then he said something like, I do think it's strange to see women on construction sites because you're always doing your nails and your hands get so dirty from the clay. And I looked down at myself and I said, yeah, I do my nails sometimes, not all of them, but I like it. I enjoy it, and I enjoy looking after myself. You get your hair done.
0: You shower? And you've wiped your butt and washed your hands?
2: They'll ask, what are you doing here? And sometimes I don't even know what that's supposed to mean. Maybe it's just a sign of extreme insecurity on the part of older men.
1: Insecurity, or is there something more? In any case, Anna has taken matters into her own hands. She doesn't want sexism to ruin the job she loves.
0: Our dream, Franziska's and mine, is to one day carry out an entire construction project with only female-owned companies. That doesn't mean men can't work on the project, but it's very important that they can't butt in and need to accept doing things differently than they might have.
1: Anna has other things on her mind as well. She's worried about her daughter's professional futures since they're already hearing sexist remarks at school, but more on that later. Sally, the road builder, lives just north of Bavaria. Oh, that's your roller?
3: Can it even get here from over there?
1: She's raising her 4-year-old son on her own. To him, Mum is the ultimate construction expert.
3: He'd love to work with me if he could.
4: Yeah.
1: Does he already have his own roller?
3: Yeah, a small one. It's down there.
1: He's growing up with it being normal for women to work in construction, isn't he?
3: He says he wants to ride big machines. He'd love to come to work with me every day.
1: Is he part of a new generation growing up with a different view of women? And will Sally ever tell him how hard she had to fight to get her job? Look at this. Fundamentals of asphalt compaction.
3: Yeah, my coworker gave me all that.
1: You studied something else before this, right?
3: No. Restaurant and catering service. I did that as a stopgap because no construction company would hire me back then.

0: But I said, sweetheart, you'll need an extra bathroom on the job site and a changing room and blah, blah.
1: But it was always clear to you that you actually wanted to work in road construction, right?
0: Exactly. I think they just assume a woman can't handle the job, like she's not physically up to the task.
1: But it is a tough job, isn't it? The tone is definitely different, rougher.
0: You certainly need a sense of humor, otherwise you won't get very far. I was actually scared too, to be honest. Sure, I have to take a few jabs now and then, but I give them right back.
2: Einstecken, aber ich teile die dann halt auch wieder aus.
3: Ha, was bringen wir denn da?
0: What's this little twig for? You know how big it is. Are you out of your mind?
3: Danke, ich hab die Äste in der Fresse.
0: Thanks, now I've got branches on my face.
3: Schön.
0: Great. And who's going to clean my roller now? I'm going to light a fire under your ass.
1: For the guys on the paving crew, having a woman on the team has been a completely new experience. Has it changed anything?
4: Yeah, she's a breath of fresh air, I'd say. Overall, it's been good. I think it's great that women do this kind of work and they're interested in it, like Sally. More of them could do it. You just have to go for it.
1: Was Sally the first woman you've seen doing this?
4: The very first.
1: And was that strange?
4: In the beginning, sure. The thing is, seeing a woman on a construction site kind of makes you concerned. And she doesn't get any special treatment. All the better that she loves doing it. She's not getting preferential treatment or anything.
1: Sally's supervisor was one of the people who decided against her starting an apprenticeship with them. You turned her down, didn't you?
5: We don't train women. It came as a surprise back then. I've been in construction for 45 years now, and we've never had a girl as an apprentice.
1: So if you're unfamiliar with it...
5: She was young, just 16. It makes you wonder, does she really know what she wants? What if she starts an apprenticeship, trains for 3 years, and in the end realizes it's not for her after all?
1: Sally completed her training as a road builder at another company. 7 years later, with her diploma in hand, she applied again. So how's it going now? What would you say after she's been here for a while? What's it like having a woman on the team?
5: I must say we're very pleasantly surprised that it's worked out so well. It brings a sense of calm to the team. A little bit, I think. We're glad we made that decision.
1: In road construction, you can earn around 3,600 euros gross per month working a 40-hour week. Can other women also imagine working in a profession like this? I accompany Sally to soccer practice. Her sister Jenny also plays on the women's team. What do you think about Sally working in an industry where there are hardly any women?
6: I think it's great, but I imagine it must be super exhausting to be shoveling all day or operating a roller. I don't think the physical labor would be my thing at all. I sit in the office all day and spend the whole time typing.
0: Sitting in an office like Jenny wouldn't work for me at all. Just sitting there at the computer, I think I'd get sick after a while. Just sitting in front of a screen, I couldn't do that.
6: You're outside all day. You're out in the rain, you're out in the cold. Even when it's really hot, you're outside. I can't imagine that at all. But I really admire that she manages to juggle it all. She's a strong woman who can pull it off.
1: And what would it be like for you to work only with men?
6: I could see that, sure, because I think men are a little easier to deal with than women.
7: It's sometimes harder to work with women. They can get a little catty sometimes.
1: Anna from Lüneburg sees things differently. She prefers working with women.
8: You're home, great.
6: Your pizza is ready.
1: Anna has two daughters and is also a single mother. Was it difficult for you to balance raising children and your career?
6: Yes, well, it was quite sobering when the kids were little. After Nala was born, I felt great, physically. But childcare isn't available until they turn one.

0: So until then, I relied on unemployment benefits.
1: How did you go about solving that problem?
0: I take them with me to work sometimes and tell my clients. They just have to come along every now and then. Otherwise, the clients would have to wait even longer. Especially when the kids were sick and it wasn't too cold, I'd lay them down on a sofa in the next room and they'd sleep there. But it's incredibly exhausting when you're plastering walls while carrying a child in a baby sling.
2: Anna and the kids have a great relationship with their dad. He lives nearby. Fun fact, he works in a female-dominated profession as a preschool teacher.
0: We're kind of topsy-turvy in that way, and it always gets a lot of laughs. The fact that at the daycare center, he experiences the same surprise I do as a woman on a construction site. We both get special recognition just for being there.
2: In the evening, Anna has to make a quick trip to her warehouse.
3: Stop! Yeah!
2: We have to load a trailer full of clay for her next project. Her daughter Nala is helping out. She's 14 years old and wants to train as a clay builder after she graduates from high school. She's the only girl in her class who wants to learn a trade. Why do you think so few girls want to learn a trade or work on construction?
4: I think it's because it's always been that way. Men are seen as the stronger ones, and girls have always been told to clean the house, tidy up, stay at home, cook meals. So sometimes I hear the boys in class say things like, yeah, typically women should stick to the housework, or something like that. And I'll tell them, if you're looking for trouble, keep talking. But I don't think it's okay for them to say things like that, just because that's what they've observed growing up.
3: Mein jüngeres Kind, das nicht hier ist.
0: My younger daughter, she's not here right now. Last week, she told me that her teacher had played one of those icebreaker games with them, where the kids are supposed to stand up if they feel the question applies to them. And she asked, whose dad works in a trade? And then, of course, Naomi stood up too, even though her mum works in a trade. And yeah, that's how the teacher slipped up, asking about kids' fathers when the topic was manual labor. And that really stands out to my kids because they're not used to it. Dad's a preschool teacher and mum works on a construction site. It's an upside-down world.
2: And things like that reinforce gender roles in people's minds.
0: Exactly. And it's great that my kids speak up. But then they hear the same response I've been hearing for years. You're being too sensitive. We meant everyone.
3: Es waren ja alle gemeint.
0: Nala, we can stop any time if you need a break.
2: Anna hopes her daughter won't have to go through the same things she did back then.
0: People always expected me to do better. From the start, I was expected to be top of my class.
2: Because you're a woman.
0: Exactly. And there's almost no leeway for mistakes. If I, as a woman, make a mistake at work, people harp on about it for weeks and months, even though my male colleagues have made that same mistake plenty of times.
2: She worries her daughter might lose her enthusiasm for the profession if she completes an apprenticeship with another company.
0: I don't think many people take that into account, youth labor protection, or being more considerate when dealing with young people. Especially working in construction, even if she weren't with my company, it could get pretty tough.
2: That's why Anna hopes her daughter will do her apprenticeship with her and eventually take over the company. I reconnect with Frieda, the carpenter in training in Dresden, half a year after she started her apprenticeship. She and her colleague Moritz are building a new stair railing today.
5: That screw is completely rusted. The hole's empty.
2: Back then, you mentioned you first had to physically adapt to the labor. Have you noticed your body changing?
6: I wouldn't have thought it, but I built up a lot of muscle quickly.
3: Yeah?
2: Really? Show me, can I feel them? That's amazing!
6: Even on my forearms. Here, look at this.

0: Oh. Wahnsinn, das merkt man richtig.
1: That's incredible. How have things been going for you over the last 6 months?
2: I'd say I've settled in well, but it's like a different world. It really lets you step out of your own bubble, but you realize things haven't changed much. Women are still in the absolute minority.
1: At Trade

0: jobs, but plenty of male apprentices don't stick with it either. Whether someone stays in the trade or not has nothing to do with their gender. These days, it's common to learn a trade first and then go back to school just to have a good foundation, but that has nothing to do with being a man or a woman.
1: In her day-to-day work, she too has to deal with macho remarks from men.
0: At my workplace, I have to say the tone is very friendly, very considerate and respectful. I'm grateful for that and really happy about it. In a different context, there was an incident where I was uncomfortable with something being said. I thought it was disrespectful toward women. So I spoke up. I tried to stay objective and tried to put a stop to it.
1: What happened? What did they say?
0: They made a rude play on words using the word whore. And it wasn't just that one time, it was something that came up over and over again. I tried to point that out. At first, it got confrontational. It took a while to sort things out, but we did resolve it in the end. I actually get along with that person really well now.
1: How do you see it? I mean, if someone were to say that same pun in front of you, would you as a man find that funny or would you think it was dumb?
2: I'd probably laugh, but there are limits. I mean, you can make jokes. Most of the time, they're at someone else's expense. But if someone comes up to you and says, that's not okay, then you should probably consider that.
1: What's it like when you work with Moritz?
0: It's laid back. I mean, sure, we're kind of playful, and sometimes a dumb comment just slips out.
1: And do you fire back?
0: Yeah. Oh, honey, not like that.
2: You're not usually that gentle. Sorry.
0: Don't be so dainty.
1: Yeah, but you two know each other.
2: Sure, things are different then.
0: Yeah, sometimes I'll say to him, hey there, cutie.
2: But that happens among the guys too. I mean, it's never just because there are women around. It happens between other guys too, like Zeppa and Phil, for example, the roofer and the other apprentice. They're so cute together. They're like an old married couple. And they go on and on. Come on, sweetie. Give me a hand, sweetie. It's just normal work banter.
1: But like you said, when you know each other, it's actually funny because you can take it in stride, but if a stranger says it.
2: Right, and having this dynamic with each other is entirely different from what I'd hear about the way things were run back in the day. There was a clear hierarchy, one man in charge with a master supervising, and apprentices just had to follow orders. If they got scolded, they had to suck it up. And if they cried about it, others would laugh at them even more. Different times, different customs. There are still companies that run things like that. It's hard to escape that as an apprentice, but my goal is to make sure that doesn't happen in my company, and I think we're on the right track.
1: Half a year later, things have also been going well for Julia, the master bricklayer. She and her team are putting up the walls of their warehouse.
3: Things have changed quite a bit since you last saw it. We've now poured concrete over the upstand you helped me with, and we've laid our bricks on top of that. We're completely finished on that side, and we'll wrap that up today, and then we'll move over here. Mikey's bringing the work platform over. We'll set it up over there and then grab some bricks, mix up some mortar, and we'll be ready to go. Turn.
4: Mind the wall.
1: Turn it all the way around.
3: Yes, careful, I'll do it.
4: Get some support there.
3: Let it straighten out.
1: Yes, the job can be physically demanding, and yes, it's been proven that on average, men have slightly more muscle mass than women. But Julia says the tough manual labor is often used as a knockout argument to discourage women from the trade.
3: The classic line is, back in the day there were 50 kilo bags, a woman could never have carried those. You should be glad that things are the way they are now. And honestly, if I wanted to, I could carry one of those 50 kilo sacks too, just to prove that I can. But it's sad that we have to prove ourselves at all.

0: Schlüssel.
1: It's kind of like making batter.
2: Julia hasn't only dealt with sexism on construction sites.
0: Stop.
2: She also encounters misogynistic narratives online. But if we say that women are worse at manual labor, then everyone will start crying again.
3: Because of our privilege.
2: I knew two women who only passed the exam because of their privilege, but sure, be honest.
3: And that's the kind of stuff I hear sometimes. You only managed to do all of that because of your privilege. I try to laugh it off,
2: but deep down, it still affects you.
3: Of course. And I get why a lot of women don't want to put themselves through that, or don't dare to. It makes me sad for young girls. Imagine a young girl out there who doesn't know much about the world yet, and she hears a stupid comment like that. She'll lose all interest. And there's no sugarcoating that. Those people are ruining it all over again, making women believe they're not capable of it. It's a privilege to keep pushing the idea that we women can and are allowed to do anything independently. And it's sad that that's a privilege.
1: But it's not normal.
3: Exactly. The fact that people keep talking it down like that, it's not cool.
2: So what's the real reason men often reject women on construction sites?
3: I think it's an ego thing. Maybe they've never seen anything like it before. They see a woman doing this and they tend to fall back on classic stereotypes. Women should take care of the kids and do the housework. But the idea that a woman can be independent, that might be totally new to them. Or maybe they really do have ego issues and can't handle the fact that a woman is doing a job like this. So that's where the thin bed mortar goes in, and then we spread it out over all the brickwork.
2: The mortar is basically the glue that holds the bricks together.
3: You'll never get it perfectly straight. Hit it harder. The stone can't feel it.
0: Dem tut nichts weh.
2: This is what everyone thinks bricklayers do all day, just stacking brick upon brick, right?
3: Yeah, a lot of people think being a bricklayer is a job for dumb people. But there's so much more to it. It's unbelievable.
2: Julia thinks young women shouldn't let themselves get discouraged. And if problems do arise, it's best to talk things out.
3: If you're A, that confident, then you should talk it out with that person directly. Or B, just go to your boss. I mean, your boss is there to make sure everything runs smoothly and people get along with each other. It sounds silly, like tattling, but I think it's the only way. And if that doesn't work, then just look for another job. Somewhere out there is a workplace where you'll fit in and where they'll be grateful to have a woman on the team.
2: Julia and the other women in construction are role models in the industry. They won't put up with sexist remarks. Who knows? If I'd known them back then, I might have ended up in a trade too. In times of skilled labor shortages, can we really do without women? I think not.
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5: What's new? We'll tell you.
6: We are happy that we are back home.
5: What's the story? We have it.
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5: What's it to you?
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5: In-depth stories and issues that are being discussed across the continent. DW News Africa. In 30 minutes.
9: It's one of Ukraine's biggest attacks on Russia since the war began. Several people die when hundreds of drones were sent into Russia, again hitting a warehouse of Russia's most popular online retailer. Kyiv says it's a military supplier, which Moscow denies. And Italy's art world suffers what's being called a blow to the heart, the theft of works by Renaissance painter Antonello Di

0: good to have you with us. Ukraine has launched one of its biggest attacks on targets in Russia since the war began. Six people were reportedly killed. In the Moscow region alone, more than 600 drones were reported. Most were intercepted, according to Russian officials. But in Kolodino, near the capital, the largest warehouse belonging to online retailer Wildberries went up in flames. The e-commerce firm is often described as Russia's answer to Amazon. Claiming that the company also handles military supplies, the Ukrainian military has hit more than 20 Wildberries warehouses since mid-July, some more than once. Kyiv claims that seven of Wildberries' 10 largest logistics centers have now been disabled. Russia denies the company is a military supplier. Now, what is the effect of these Ukrainian attacks on Wildberries warehouses? I put this question to Robert Marrett, deputy director at the Institute for Security Policy and Law, and also a former vice admiral in the U.S. Navy.
1: I think the way I would characterize them is what we describe, you know, from a strategy standpoint, as a cost-imposing strategy. And I think one of the things that the Ukrainian leadership is trying to do is to counter efforts that the Kremlin leadership has made to kind of protect the Russian people from the effects of their war against Ukraine in many different ways. But in this case, the commercial sector is one that, you know, what the Ukrainian leadership describes as long-range sanctions. And the attacks have certainly stepped up, as you know, just in the past month or two, and as recently as a very large-scale one in the Moscow area just this weekend.
0: So is this just about bringing the war to the attention of ordinary people in Russia, or is Wildberries also part of these supply for Russia's forces?
1: Yeah, I would say both, Gerhard. You know, it has some impact on the, you know, we describe as the Amazon from a U.S. standpoint of Russia. At the same point, there are military supplies that are provided and warehoused by Wildberry. I think that's not that biggest slice of their business, but they do supply the Russian army with different kinds of components. So there's a kind of a dual use, I would say, from the attacks that are taking place. Another comment I would make, Gerhard, I think this is also tied to the other primary non-military target set that the Ukrainians have, which is the oil sector inside Russia, which also has dual purposes in terms of impact on their warfighting capability at the same time, trying to counter the efforts that the Kremlin has to shield the Russian people from the cost of their war with Ukraine.
0: Now, is there also evidence that this is changing behavior in Moscow?
1: I'd like to say it is, but I don't see evidence of that yet. I think the pain threshold that the small circle of Kremlin leadership that has Putin in his immediate circle for things that are happening inside Russia is exceptionally high. The other example, Gerhard, that we probably need to note are just the horrific casualties that the Russian army has taken in Ukraine and the hundreds of thousands of people killed already. And I think if the Kremlin leadership is not affected heavily by that, I think this is an additional set. The attacks on the Wildberries warehouses and the POL sector that might put additional pressure on them, certainly. And it's a good strategic point. But at the same time, I think, as I said, the pain threshold for the Kremlin leadership for this war is extraordinarily high.
0: It's also that the number of targets is very big, or potential targets for Ukraine in Russia. Can Russia do anything to protect these warehouses, for example, or oil facilities? Or is it just going to keep watching them go up in flames one after another?
1: They probably can't do as much. This is another classic example, Gerhard, of asymmetric warfare. And to put it off to the side, there are some parallels to the Straits of Hormuz. But it's asymmetric warfare, and the Ukrainians can hold it at risk. I see in the press reporting from the attack on the warehouse in Moscow involved, a lot of them were shot down, but more than 600 drones that were launched on the Moscow area just this weekend. And I think that kind of asymmetric capability, which the Ukrainians are mastering,

0: members of, are going to be able to continue this campaign, which I know President Zelensky also announced a 40-day extension of the campaign just, I want to say, about a week ago. So this will probably continue, and I think the Ukrainians will continue to be successful at targeting these warehouses.
1: The security expert and former vice admiral in the U.S. Navy, Robert Murrett. Many thanks for sharing your expertise with us.
0: Best wishes, Gerhard.
1: Border guards in Morocco have arrested hundreds of migrants as they tried to cross into the Spanish territory of Ceuta in northern Africa. They were intercepted as they climbed a hill just a few kilometers from the border. According to local media, just under 300 people were arrested, most of them from sub-Saharan Africa. Both Spain and Morocco had stepped up security after calls for a second mass crossing began circulating on social media. In late July, more than 70,000 people, mostly Moroccans, entered Ceuta by sea in a matter of hours. Dozens died in the attempt. Spain said a vast majority of those who crossed into Ceuta later returned voluntarily. NTW's Jan-Philipp Scholz is following this story for us in Ceuta, and we asked him earlier how the atmosphere there today compares with 2 weeks ago.
2: Compared to 2 weeks ago, the situation is completely different now. I was here 2 weeks ago and all I saw was chaos. Thousands of migrants on the streets, more and more people arriving. Today, the situation is different, at least around the border. This doesn't mean that the situation is back to normal, of course. Maybe you can also see it and hear it behind me. I spoke to the regional president yesterday, and he says that there are still around 9,000 migrants in the city, maybe even more, and a lot of them are living on the streets. Some of them try to build makeshift shelters now here, for example, at the beach behind me. And I just heard from them that some are even trying to go on a hunger strike. So the situation in the city is still tense.
1: Jan-Philipp Scholz there reporting. Now, two daring heists within just a few months have kept Italy's art world on edge. In Messina, Sicily, thieves broke into a museum over the weekend and made off with four Renaissance masterpieces. Three panels from Antonello da Messina's San Gregorio altarpiece are gone, along with a panel showing the Madonna and Child. That comes just days after police recovered paintings stolen from a foundation near Parma in the north of Italy. They detained five suspects. In that case, thieves took paintings by Renoir, Cézanne and Matisse worth around 10 million euros. The whole thing was caught on surveillance camera. It took less than 3 minutes. Arthur Brandt is an art crime detective and has been called the Indiana Jones of the art world in the past. I asked him what kind of people he believes are behind the heist in Sicily.
3: Well, what I think that's happened is that a couple of months ago, the Italian government announced that they had bought a painting by Antonello da Messina at auction for 15 million euros. So I think that these people saw this and they thought, maybe we have a museum somewhere in Italy also having these paintings. So I think that this alarmed them. This was their idea. Let's take one. They are worth millions. So I think these are professional thieves, not real art thieves. There are not many thieves in the world who are specialized only in art. Normally they steal your car, they break into your home to steal your television or your computer or whatever. So these are professional thieves because they pulled it off in a couple of minutes. But most likely they just saw their chance to take off with these four very expensive paintings.
1: Now, museum officials say that the thieves bypassed alarm security systems and guards. From your experience, what are the most likely scenarios when a museum's security appears to have been overcome so effectively and so easily?
3: Well, in some cases, we see that they have some inside information, but normally what they do is a couple of weeks before the theft, they go to the museum dressed as tourists. They look at the cameras, they look at the doors, how many doors are there. So I think what the police is going to do in these couple of days is to watch the security footage from the last weeks. Who is, acting strange?

0: Who is watching the cameras? Who pays more attention to the security instead of the paintings themselves? So I think that that will be the first step that the police is doing right now.
1: Mm. Now, you have helped recover several high-profile stolen artworks. In a case like this, what are the crucial first days of an investigation, and what signs would make you optimistic that the paintings can be recovered?
0: Well, as we have seen last week, there was this big recovery in Italy. You know, if you steal paintings, they are unique. You cannot sell them. There is nobody in the world who will touch them. In Hollywood, you see these Dr. No kind of types from the James Bond movies, villains who buy this stolen art to secretly enjoy them at night with a big cigar, but that's Hollywood. So it will be very, very difficult for them to sell these paintings. It's almost never heard of that they get rid of them. So it will be very difficult for them, and the police eventually will catch them.
1: Now, this theft comes just days after police in the northern Italian city of Parma announced that they had recovered these three artworks by Renoir, Cézanne and Matisse. They are worth about 10 million euros, as we've heard, and five people have been detained. This recovery, how significant is that, and do you know more how it came about?
0: Well, it's a very significant recovery. You have mentioned their names, Cézanne, Renoir, Matisse, very, very big names, 10 million euros. I think it's very important for the confidence for the Italian police. And what we know about this group of thieves is that they targeted not only this museum, but houses, whatever. They were on a tour, more or less. They had so many burglaries in the last couple of months. So my guess is that they were already on the radar of the Italian police, and somehow the police found out that they also did this job. So they were caught within a couple of months. They didn't have time to do anything with these paintings, most likely because they said there are no buyers. So this is very good for the confidence of the Italian police and, of course, for the art world in general.
1: Mm. Now, as you've said, these paintings are internationally famous, instantly recognisable, and they cannot be sold openly on the art market. But why steal them? What do thieves actually hope to gain from stealing that?
0: Well, they watch too much Hollywood movies. I think that's the problem here. And sometimes they find out real soon that you cannot sell them. So what do they do then is they use it as partial payments for drug-related cases, for arms, stuff like that. And in some cases, and that has happened in Italy, they managed to sell it to a mob boss, a mafia boss. And when this mafia boss will be in jail, you know, for 20 years for drug-related cases, he can show up with these paintings telling the police, look, if we make a deal, give me 10 years instead of 20 years, I will return the paintings. In most countries, these deals are not made, but in Italy, they have made. In 15 years ago, with a big head of the Camorra, Raffaele Imperiale, he leveled a lower sentence with two stone of Van Goghs. So that might be the case.
1: That's an interesting possibility there. Arthur Brandt, international art theft investigator, thank you very much. And you're watching DW News. Here's a reminder of our top story. In one of Kyiv's biggest attacks inside Russia, Ukrainian drones have again struck the country's biggest online retailer. Several deaths were reported in an assault by hundreds of drones. Russia denies Ukraine's assertion that the Wildberries e-commerce firm is a military supplier. That's it from me and the news team for now. Thanks for watching.

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Julian Assange revolutionized the information age.

0: willing to breach new frontiers.
1: WikiLeaks made him a global sensation and the most famous fugitive on the planet. The story of an idealist.
2: Do you have to pay a price for things you believe in? Of course.
1: Julian Assange starts August 20th on DW.
3: I take care of my family, manage a cafe, and consistently train to run.
4: This is Tenzin Dolma.
3: My dream is to represent India internationally. My neighbors complain about my running.
4: Married at just 15 and a mother at 19, Tenzin has found freedom in running ultramarathons high in northern India's Himalayas. She does it without any institutional support, funds, or training. This means a difficult balancing act between providing for her family in a rural village and reaching her athletic potential, all while racing against social expectations for women and mothers.
3: I want to send a message to all the girls out there. If I can run, why can't you?

0: In my hometown, girls are not encouraged to run. I need to train by myself, and there's no one to guide me. I'm often told either I should do this or I shouldn't do that. Some people taunt me, asking me why, as a woman, I run. For them, women only run in the army. I do all the household chores, run my cafe, and on top of that, consistently train and participate in some of India's most competitive races.
1: Tenzin's father passed away when she was a child.
0: I've struggled ever since childhood. At 15, I was married off to a stranger. I didn't live a normal life. I don't remember my father's face. I didn't experience things I should have in my childhood. It's one of the reasons I started running. I wanted to prove to myself that I could overcome challenges. I didn't want my past to limit me. My days are usually spent doing chores. My life can't just be that. I can dream and achieve things for myself.
1: Tenzin is one of India's most active ultramarathon runners. She runs a small cafe in the Himalayas and is her family's main breadwinner. Though she only began running at 32, she's won titles in 12 of the 18 races she's taken part in.
0: My goal is to participate in international races and represent India.
1: That won't be easy, given Tenzin's reality.
0: I have the talent to participate and win. I do the necessary training. Just because I'm financially weak, I fall behind.
1: An ultramarathon in the neighboring village of Manali would give Tenzin another chance to prove herself.
0: A 100-kilometer marathon is being organized in my hometown. It's called the Rotang Challenge. I'm excited to run on my home turf. I don't think it will rain today.
1: Tenzin is self-coached, embarking on grueling 13-hour mountain marathon runs without any official training. This has meant a steep learning process and a heightened risk of injury. And though she's consistently proven her talent with strong showings, Tenzin still struggles to raise funds for races, adding another challenge to an already difficult sport.
0: I don't have a running community around me, so I have to train alone. There's no one to guide me or let me know what I should avoid or the right way to do things.
1: When Tenzin came to the hospital, she was experiencing a slight pain in her right hip in what's called the inguinal region, and her pain used to get worse when she lifted her leg or trained. Since she had no one there to guide her, she was doing random exercises which caused her injury. But even after getting injured, she kept training, she didn't rest, and this worsened her condition. Her career, which is basically running, could have been affected, but still she endured and performed well. Besides the challenge of hoping to represent India internationally, despite her economic precarity, Tenzin is also confronted with the daily social pressure of women hoping to succeed in male-dominated sports. This is only compounded in rural India, where women rarely have the opportunity to pursue sports in the first place. Tenzin stands out among her neighbours.
0: She should run, travel and see places, educate herself and excel in her passion.
1: She shouldn't live like us. We've grown old. We've done nothing like her. Not everyone is supportive, though.
2: This new generation, they won't follow traditions. Working a single job isn't sufficient to raise a family.
1: Tenzin was raised by her single mother. Tenzin's running is hard to understand for an older generation. People keep complaining about you running. They ask how you have time for it and what you gain from it. I just sit quietly and don't answer.
0: I was married off at such a young age. If I wasn't, I could have had a better life.
1: What else could I do? Your father died early. My other kids went their separate ways. Everyone left the village. I was left behind with you to look after. I thought the only way to survive was marry you off. If you're doing something, do it for yourself. Don't listen to these people.
0: During every race, there comes a moment when you ask yourself, why am I doing this? I remind myself that I'm extremely passionate about this. I can't quit halfway. This is my dream. All this is in the back of my mind during the race. Why did I choose such a difficult path? Running in the rain and snow, why did I choose this? I've come to the conclusion that you suffer if you choose this. I blame myself.
1: Tenzin's problems aren't just hers or mine. There are many women like us who share our passion but cannot run. Whenever Tenzin and I train, most people we pass stare at us. They talk about us, ask, who are these two girls running? Even acquaintances say things like, where are you guys running off to? Tenzin suffers more than I do because she is a bit older. She has been repeatedly discouraged and asked why she's running at this age. People tell her to do her chores. I can't explain how inspirational she is for our whole state and for the world at large. Even after being married and living in a patriarchal society, she's forging her own identity despite societal pressure. She motivates girls around her village. She's not just running for herself. She has a different energy, which is rare in a woman of her age. It's impressive because her family is conservative. That's why I appreciate her. Slowly but surely, Tenzin's helped change opinions of those around her.
0: I run challenging races because I like choosing the difficult path. I know what I'm capable of and that I have the potential for even more. The main challenge is coming up.

0: training nahi kiya.
1: I couldn't really train for this race. I had pulled a muscle 3 months ago. It was the same story with another recent marathon that I couldn't properly prepare for.
2: Tenzin started racing as an outlet for herself. Her running has become a challenge and an inspiration to many around her.
1: Some people are happy with me. They're inspired by my story and think I'm doing something meaningful. Others are critical, asking me what I'm busting my legs for. Some people even say to my face, "What happened to you? Running isn't normal." And call me crazy. They say all I do is run and don't look after my family. But I want to send a message to all the girls out there. If I can run, why can't you? I will always maintain that women have their own passions, which they should pursue. They shouldn't live to do chores or be suppressed by expectations. That's why I don't give up, even when things get rough. I won't give up on my passion.
2: What are sports all about? Winning, fighting, scoring. We say they're about never giving up. The most exciting sports stories about people, their passions, and their drive. Sports Life, every weekend on DW.
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2: 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We'll tell you.
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7: The hunt for a second Earth is entering a new era. 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
9: This is DW News Africa. Coming up, a historic homecoming. In Ivory Coast, people celebrate the return of a secret wooden drum looted by French colonial troops more than a century ago. Also coming up, tying the knot on a massive scale in Nigeria. This giant ceremony is marrying 1,500 couples. But is it really just about love? Or is there a dose of politics?
10: The mood here is a festive one as the couples are officially presented to the public, marking the beginning of a union that they can't, however, get out of unless they get the approval of the government that sponsored the mass wedding.

0: I am Eddie Micah Jr., and you are welcome to the program. Ivory Coast has seen the celebration of the century that's uniting the past with the present. Crowds gathered to welcome the return of this stolen relic, a sacred wooden drum that had been on display in Paris for decades. It's one of hundreds of looted artifacts that France is now returning to Africa, made possible by a new law. It was a moment marked by a military parade and ceremony ending in Ajame, an ancestral village located in Abidjan, and the place where the so-called talking drum was made.
1: It was a homecoming that many feared would never happen. With festivities to match the joy of this historic return.
2: This is a moment of great relief. Many people dreamed of witnessing this day, but we are among the fortunate few able to see this chapter of history unfold. We experience this moment with gratitude and humility, remembering our ancestors who struggled and endured hardship after this instrument was taken away. Today it has finally returned home.
1: The Gigi Ayokwe, or talking drum, is sacred to the people here. At more than 3 meters long and weighing in at more than 400 kilograms, it was used by the Ibriye tribe to send warning messages during French colonial rule. But more than a century ago, it was looted by French troops and later shipped to Europe. It's taken years of negotiations to get the drum back, and few wanted to miss its return.
3: We like it. We wanted to see the drum. We want to see the drum with our own eyes so we can truly believe it belongs to us. That's what we want to see.
1: The Ivorian president was among those here to witness the drum's homecoming on the country's Independence Day. A moment that marks the first restitution of a cultural artifact by France to Ivory Coast. And the return of an object that means so much to so many.
0: Now, I am honored to welcome Dudu Kouaté, a Senegalese multi-instrumentalist. He's a conservator of African cultural and musical tradition, and he is here with his talking drum. Welcome, Dudu, to the program. Now, I'm fascinated about talking drums. I would need you to give me an example of how you can make your little drum here talk. Wait for it. Let's go.

0: Okay. Okay, so just to be clear, what did the drum say right now?
1: The drum say send greetings to people, because before playing a drum, there is also a presentation of himself and asking permission if he can talk.
0: Well, the drum has my permission to talk as much as he can throughout this discussion. So the Gigi Ayokwe, which is, you know, right behind us, for those of us looking at it, this is what has returned to Côte d'Ivoire after more than 100 years of being in France. I mean, how special is it for the return of this drum?
1: It's very special for all Africans, not only the people from Bijan people or Ebre, who are the owner of these particular instruments. This kind of episode happens everywhere in Africa, especially in Occidental Africa, where people are waiting for centuries, pieces of their traditions taken away to be back. And this is for this population a way to reconnect again, because for 110 years they have been disconnected because of the lack of this peace that unites all these more than 30 ethnical groups who were turning around this this peace.
0: Right. I mean, there are a lot of people that are wondering. I mean, it was all during colonialism, right? And people are wondering if the return of such a sacred object, in this case, this talking drum, is going to do anything to change what happened during colonialism. Why is it so deep and important?
1: Well, it's important to get back one of the pieces. There are many others waiting to return back to the owners, to the people, to restitute, you know, and to become part of the life the life of the community they belong to, because these artifacts are not meant to stay in a place for 100 years. They are part of the day-to-day life of the community that uses this Ayokwe. Is a very sacred instrument which was played like once a year or in very special occasion, because it carries a lot of the memory of, you know, the cultural memory of the population, the emotion, the thoughts, and all the culture of this population. Having, not having this item for so long, it was painful. Having them back, it doesn't mean that something is repaired. You know, there is no reparation. Nothing can repair. No money can repair the damage of more than five centuries of stillness, no production, no life, no social life. The culture didn't continue. And nothing can repair that.
0: Right. I mean,
1: we need at least an apologize. Maybe it's very simple word, oh, I'm sorry, would be much more appreciated than,
0: right,
1: you know, trying to, because it means that we continue monetizing these things that has no financial value.
0: Right, so you think an apology would mean a lot. Why do you think there's been no apology yet?
1: I don't know, because of people are proud, you know. When someone will make me think that, yo, I'll give you back your item, so I'm doing you a great favor. It's not a favor, it's just a restitution. And I'm thinking about also another type of restitution, which my personal idea, because now we are living in everywhere there is a diaspora with the second or third generation who wants to know also about the story of this artifact. I would love that museum give opportunity to people who want to get in touch with these items,
0: right,
1: because they need to be bring back alive. This item the Ayokwe before being restored in a museum in France. It has to be, they made a ritual to free the drum from this spirit and to give to ask the permission to the spirit which live inside the instrument to leave the mask, to leave the drum and let the people restore it. And then after, now he's back, the spirit.
0: The spirit is back.
1: The spirit is back.
0: That's some deep stuff. That's some real deep stuff. But look, as we can see, the Ayokwe, that's a very huge drum and clearly of a very significant importance. Your drum, very small one, both are talking drums. What's the difference?
1: Yeah, the difference is the way we, how we use it. Because this Ayokwe was the first example of talking drum, what we can call talking drum or communication drum. It was a piece of wood curved inside with two tones to send message. The message are the reproduction of the human voice, the talking, the syllables, and the intonation of the voice. After, there is an evolution. People evolve, cultures evolve, and people find new materials, improve their style life, and that's the same way we improve. We have improved adding a skin, animal skin, in a piece of wood to have a better sound, to have a better articulation of what we want to express.
0: Right.
1: And every drum in Africa can be used as a talking drum.
0: Okay.
1: Because rhythm for us is not just the music. Rhythm is a way to organize thoughts, memory, cultures, movement and community. Before books or recording devices, music was a technology, rhythm was a technology of memory.
0: Right.
1: Breathing is rhythm, talking is rhythm, walking is rhythm, speaking has rhythm. And the rhythm, the rhyme we use, our language evolved to help us remember, to remember our story, you know. And this make rhythm and rhyme not only artistic decoration. It can be also some kind of cognitive tools.
0: Yeah.
1: Because it carries all the words we can call people, we can warn people with the drum when someone comes, very important personality, join the audience. Whatever rhythm people were playing, everyone stopped and we start playing.
0: Okay.
1: And this rhythm accompany him walking, like slow walking, still he sit down.
0: Right.
1: And they continue on.
0: There's just so many things that I want to know, and this should go on for hours. But I can tell you one thing for sure, I cannot play a drum, right? If I had to save my life, I couldn't play a drum. But you're saying basically that everyone can make a drum talk. I don't know if that's possible in my case. Like, for instance, if the camera is going to follow, if I did this, what do you get from that? Now, you made it sound much better, that's for sure.
1: From your rhythm.
0: Yeah. Thank you very much. Thank you very much for sharing this with us. And I think I've been inspired. You brought two drums. After, you know, this show, I'm going to take one, maybe learn a few tricks from you.
1: Yeah, we make a jam.
0: Yeah, we make a jam. Maybe that. Now I know, after journalism, what else I'm going to be doing with my career. Many thanks for joining us in the studio today. Thanks. Why is Nigeria's Kano holding a mass wedding? Around 1,500 couples got married in Nigeria's northwest Kano state at a ceremony organized by the governor. Officials say the initiative is aimed at supporting low-income families with the cost of marriage. But with national elections approaching next year, the event has also drawn attention for its political significance. DW West Africa correspondent Azizat Olaoluwa went there and sent this report.
2: This is not your usual crowd. It's 3,000 people getting married in Nigeria's northwest Kano state, and they haven't spent a dime. But money isn't the main motivation for Muhammad, who is beaming with joy as he marries Amina, a widow, as his second wife. For him and his bride, it's a dream come true.
3: I'm so happy that today has finally come. Allah has made the wedding happen. I can't describe how glad I am right now. I love my bride, and she loves me too. She's a good person and a godly woman.
4: I thank Allah for showing me this day to marry the one I love. He's compassionate and a trustworthy person. I hope that God will also grant me the ability to obey Him and show Him abundant love and care.
2: The state-sponsored mass wedding is an initiative designed to help low-income families cover wedding costs, reduce immorality, and promote social stability. Each groom received around 64 euros to support dowry payments, while the brides got the same amount to start a trade. Since 2012, more than 7,000 couples have benefited from the marriage support program. This year's edition cost the government the equivalent of €1 million to cover medicals, counseling and marriage supplies, including wedding clothes for the couples. Although there are worries that some joined the wedding for the incentive, Muhammad says he is genuine.
3: I already had plans to marry a second wife, so if this mass wedding opportunity hadn't have occurred, I would still have done it. But it wouldn't have been now because I would have still needed time to prepare and save the necessary money.
2: While many commend the government for the initiative, some have questioned the spending, saying the people should be empowered instead. But that hasn't dampened the celebratory mood of the wedding. The two-day event kicked off on Friday inside the state's mosque, with only the grooms and other male worshippers allowed.
5: I am standing outside because as a woman, I am not allowed in. Not even the brides can be present. That's part of the culture here in Kano that practices Sharia law.
2: The next day, it was all shades of color as the new couples filed out for their wedding reception hosted by the governor. With the presidential election campaign kicking off in a week, the event has clear political overtones. The caps worn by the grooms display the logo of President Bola Tinubu, who is seeking a re-election. But for many of the newlyweds, this is an unforgettable moment.
6: The support we will get from this wedding will serve as the foundation for building our lives so we can provide for our families.
4: Thank you to the governor for organizing the wedding for us. May you richly be blessed for doing this.
3: This is a great opportunity for me because if the governor hadn't have helped with the expenses of the wedding, I don't know if I ever would have got married.
5: The mood here is a festive one as the couples are officially presented to the public, marking the beginning of a union that they can't, however, get out of unless they get the approval of the government that sponsored the mass wedding.
2: Watching over matters is the Kano State Hisbah Board, a religious police force charged with enforcing the observance of Sharia law.
6: We at the Hisbah Board won't accept any calls for divorce. They must stay married and take responsibility for their union so that it will work. If there's a problem, they must come to us for mediation and reconciliation.
2: The highlight of the mass wedding was the distribution of furniture, mattresses and food items to the couples for them to start off their marital journey.
4: God made our wedding wish come true, and I thank the governor for sponsoring it. I hope that only death will separate us.
2: For Muhammad, his hope is that both his old and new marriages will last forever.
0: All right, let's now bring in Azeezat Abiola Olaoluwa in Lagos. You saw her at the mass wedding in the report. And Uwais Idris is in Abuja. He schooled in Kano. Welcome, both of you, to the program. A bit jealous of you, Azeezat. There were 1,500 couples getting married in a single ceremony. That's a lot of love on display. How was that like?
5: Absolutely, Eddie. It was a lot of love on display, and I was right there capturing every moment. It felt surreal for me to be there, seeing the smiles on the bride's face and the pride on the faces of most of the grooms as well. So it's something, you know, you rarely see, seeing that much number of people coming together the same day to get married. So I felt really happy covering it for DW News.
0: Right. And we were happy you were there. Uwais, I'm just wondering how common mass weddings like that are across northern Nigeria.
7: This is not common. It's a very rare to see large number of people being wedded on the same day. It actually started during the political dispensation after

0: people that are from the same family.
1: So why now, you think, that so many people were getting married?
0: Well, there are a lot of reasons. Number one, there is poverty because of the number of divorces that you have in the society. You know, in Islam, it is quite easy, I may say, but it's something which Allah dislike most. It's easy to divorce because the marriage is so simple to get a wife. You pay a dowry, you get married tomorrow in the next 3 months. Then there is social issue as an intervention. The government see it as an intervention. And there is political undertone because most of these marriages are organized towards the election. Like this one, there were postponement about 3 times before they finally fix it, at a time when the situation, the political tension is already on, although campaign has not been started in Nigeria, but you can feel, you can see what is happening.
1: Right. Another situation where, you know, some argue that politics and religion are connecting. I couldn't help, you know, but notice, because, of course, you also mentioned it earlier to me, Aziza, that you couldn't even step inside the mosque to watch the men you'd come to cover get married. Explain to me why and how it made you feel.
2: Well, you know, in Nigeria, the Nigerian society is simply patriarchal. But as a southern Nigerian woman going to the northern region, I'm not being allowed to do my work simply because of my gender, that made me feel very bad. And I did not see any woman around the premises of the mosque during the wedding ceremony, because the grooms were inside with other friends signing the marriage documents. No one was allowed. And I had to ask why that was. And most of the people there told me it's cultural, that women are not expected to be there. So perhaps over the years, over the decades, they accepted that norm, that stance, that women are not supposed to be, brides especially, are not even allowed to witness the, you know, the solemnization of their own wedding.
1: Right. What also got my attention was the Hizbah board says that these couples won't be allowed to divorce without state approval. That sounds to me a lot like control. Is that something people widely accept?
2: Absolutely. The couples accepted it because their defense is that they are actually in love, and that is why they participated in the mass wedding. But from my findings, I discovered that some of the couples that participated in previous editions of the mass weddings are already divorced for different reasons. One is economic challenges. Some will understand that they divorced very early into the marriage because they were in it for the incentives in the first place. And some just said that they had irreconcilable differences. So going back into the pool of divorcees, one of the factors that the government wants to address with this program.
1: To be honest, there's so many more questions I want to ask you to really get to understand the situation on the ground. But it's been lovely talking to you guys to give us some sort of idea. Azizat Ola Olua in Lagos and Uwais Idris in Abuja. Thank you. And that's how we wrap it up. For more of our stories, go to dw.com/Africa or connect with us on social media. See you next time. And hey, if you're still wondering about that jam Dudu promised me, well, take a listen.

0: The hunt for a second Earth is entering a new era. Europe's Plato Space Telescope is ready for launch.
1: Plato wird in der Lage sein, eine Erde zu entdecken um einen sonnenähnlichen Stern, was mit den bisherigen Missionen nicht möglich ist.
0: The testing phase is complete. Now it's time for Plato to prove what it can do.
2: Tomorrow today. In 30 minutes.
3: Astonishing breakdance skills. French dancer B-Boy Junior is a star in France's dance scene, despite having polio. Or maybe thanks to it? His unique style speaks for itself. Next stop, the Olympics?
2: AfriMax. In 60 minutes.

0: 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We just need to know how to read them. Crises, conflicts, and their histories. Mapped Out brings maps to life and helps you make sense of our world. Mapped Out. East Asia, the world's most important economic region. Japan is preparing for conflict. South Korea is arming itself. Taiwan is fortifying its defenses. Former enemies are now allies as China tests the boundaries. Old enmities, new friendships. 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
1: Displacement in the context of climate change is not about people moving from A to B. It's about loss.
0: Climate refugees. They've all lost something. Their homes, prospects, security. A global challenge that hits the most vulnerable the hardest. How do we all deal with it?
2: Ya no podía más, no soportaba más. Yo soy fuerte, soy una guerrera y para antes que va, decía yo.
0: Climate Refugees starts August 22nd on DW.
3: This is DW News, our top stories. Russia says at least 11 people were killed after Ukraine launched hundreds of drones across Russia and occupied areas of Ukraine. A heavy drone attack on the Moscow region set ablaze a large warehouse used by Russia's leading online retailer Wildberries. In Ukraine, an attack in Kyiv destroyed an historic book market. Officials said at least 5 people were killed in Russian attacks. Firefighters in eastern Belgium are battling the country's biggest wildfire on record. It has burned more than 30 square kilometers in the High Fens, a large nature reserve. Around 600 residents near the German border were told to evacuate. The blaze follows weeks of unusually hot and dry weather. A dozen people were killed and at least 10 others seriously injured after a Polish bus carrying 57 pilgrims veered off a highway and overturned in eastern Hungary. The bus was returning from a shrine to the Virgin Mary in southeastern Bosnia. Local media quoted police as saying the driver had fallen asleep at the wheel.
4: बचपन से ही एक लड़के को कैसे कार देते हैं कि खेलो इसके साथ तो लड़कियों को क्या देते हैं डॉल
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2: We encourage our audience to send us content they have spotted online where they assume it might be mis- or disinformation.
0: 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Because together, we see.

0: Now let's throw the ball.
1: Yes.
0: Throw it and hit the white ball. Perfect. At this facility, people with dementia are encouraged to do as much as possible on their own. And at this one, they're allowed to do absolutely nothing. Two facilities, one in France, one in Germany. Two different approaches to helping people with dementia. The number of people needing memory care is growing, but which approach is better? Encouraging and challenging residents, or simply letting them be? How can people with dementia live with dignity?

0: Bonjour.
1: Hello, Ren.
2: I was asleep.
1: Sorry, did I wake you?
2: My head is spinning.
1: May I come in?
2: Yes, of course. Why?
1: I'm your caretaker, Valentin.
2: In Dax, in southwestern France, Valentin Chu is used to introducing himself every day to the same people. It's just part of the job.
1: Good morning, Elizabeth.
2: He's a caregiver in a special community.
1: Everything okay?
2: All the residents here live with the same condition, Alzheimer's. Alzheimer's is the most common form of dementia, accounting for 60 to 70% of all cases. It causes nerve cells in the brain to degenerate. In the early stages, it typically results in memory loss or poor orientation. In later stages, it makes it difficult to follow conversations or perform familiar tasks. As the disease progresses, mood and behaviour are often affected. In its final stages, patients no longer recognise loved ones and need help with all aspects of daily life. Valentin makes his morning rounds with his colleague Lilou. They check to see if everyone is doing well and distribute medication. This requires empathy, like with this patient who pretends to be asleep.
1: Can you hear me? Can you answer me? Open your eyes, please. Do me that favor. May I sit down? Don't worry. Everything is all right. Given how she reacted when I tried to get closer to her, it's not going to work. And I don't want to violate her privacy either. I respect her decision.
2: At this facility in Germany, which loosely translates to lazy lounge, self-determination is part of the approach to care. Here, residents are allowed to decide for themselves whether or when to have breakfast, for example. That can be a challenge for manager Christian Löbel and his team.
1: Would you like something else in your roll?
3: Yeah.
1: Something else like cheese?
2: Cheese? Mm-hmm. That's something I've thought about.
1: I'll get you a roll with cheese.
2: Yes, but...
1: I'll get you a roll with cheese. Since most people with advanced dementia are no longer able to make such distinctions, you just have to see what works. You'll get it wrong 10 times until you'll finally get it right. We'll see right away whether a roll with cheese was right. Hi there. Bon appetit. I've got a roll with cheese for you. May I give you half? I'll just put it down here. Again, it's about self-determination. It's important I didn't just take away the piece with the jam on it. I know a decision made 5 minutes ago isn't necessarily relevant now.
2: Letting people with dementia just do their own thing, even nothing at all. That's the idea behind the Lazy Lounge in Marl.
1: We take a different approach here. The residents are free to laze around, to just relax. They can plan their own day. There are limits, of course. Nursing care must be provided, and medication must be administered.
2: The Village Landais Alzheimer in Dax has been France's first and only Alzheimer's village since opening in 2020. What makes it special is that its 120 residents have their own residential complex to move about freely. There's a small salon, a library, and a supermarket. The goal is to make life as normal as possible. You can't tell who's a caregiver. Our staff all wear normal clothing, so you can't tell right away who's who. We focus on social interaction and participation, involving volunteers and families. People with cognitive impairments often live in closed facilities. I'm not a doctor, but I think that can make their problems worse. We want this place to feel like home, with lots of colour, light and nature. You can hear the birds chirping. All of this can be calming and help reduce anxiety. Cécile Berthet runs the pilot programme at the Alzheimer's Village. Care and support cost about 40% more than in a traditional nursing home. €184 per day instead of 130. the regional government picks up the additional costs. An accompanying research project has shown that costs are saved elsewhere. In 2025, we cared for 30 residents until the end of their lives. In traditional homes, about one-third of deaths occur in hospitals. We're expensive, but still less expensive than a hospital. Dementia is one of the greatest health challenges facing aging societies. In Europe alone, more than 12 million people live with dementia. By 2050, that number is expected to reach just under 20 million, a 64% increase. Rising life expectancy is the main reason. As people age, their risk of developing the disease increases. Dementia is the seventh leading cause of death worldwide and a key reason older adults require long-term care. And this has significant financial implications. In 2019, this care cost approximately 1.1 trillion euros worldwide. By 2030, that figure is projected to reach 2.4 trillion euros. People with dementia are often denied their right to self-determination. In many countries around the world, patients in nursing homes that have dementia are still restrained or sedated.
1: To the left, to get to the wardrobe.
2: No. We can go this way, right?
1: I'll follow you, Miss Novacki.
2: I can just go here.
1: That's fine.
2: It's fine.
1: Would you like to sit for a bit? Take a little break? Rest for a sec?
2: No. Do you? No.
1: Just a few minutes.
2: Okay, let's go.
1: Okay.
2: Here?
1: Yep. We can manage.
2: Christiane Löbel can make time for residents because of more flexible scheduling. The lazy lounge doesn't have more money or staff than other care facilities. It's part of a social welfare association in Marl. Founded in 2023, it's the first residential group where lazying around has been implemented as a therapeutic method. And it has been successful.
1: The problems in senior centres usually stem from the fact that residents who are mentally alert constantly correct those who are disoriented. At some point, they then respond with what is seen as challenging behaviour. We've been able to minimize these challenges by accepting and accommodating residents without correcting them. Separating those residents without dementia from those with it also helped. As a result, we've not only improved the well-being of dementia patients, but have also been able to reduce their long-term use of medications.
2: Try again. You want to stand up? Why? Now let's throw the ball, throw it, and hit the white ball. Perfect! At the Alzheimer's Village in France, caretakers offer residents daily activities. Today's activity is pétanque with physical therapist Coralie Béranger. With Ludi, we're working on the upper body, with her arms.
0: Les membres supérieurs, les bras.
2: But I didn't say I want to work. That's why we won't use the word work. It gets in the way. And in the fitness room, there is a very special Tour de France underway. Everyone in the village works together to rack up kilometres on the stationary bikes. The goal isn't athletic performance, but rather to maintain existing skills for as long as possible, including getting back off the bike. Do you want to get off?
1: I think so.
2: Come with me. Get off.
1: A little exercise. A short ride.
2: Get down, Michel. Come on.
1: Okay, okay.
2: Take your feet off the pedals.
1: Let's go.
2: Let's go.
1: If you try to get better.
2: Okay, stay on the bike. We try to tailor our activities to the residents' hobbies and interests. This allows them to focus on enjoying themselves and having fun. And I believe that's exactly what's needed when dealing with this disease.
0: Dans ce genre de maladie.

Gaëlle-Marie Bailleul specialises in the care of older adults with mental and neurological disorders and coordinates medical care at Village Landais. In her view, the village demonstrates how quality of life can be ensured in the face of a disease that gradually worsens. Sometimes things become possible when we think differently, when we all share some of the responsibility and allow the residents their freedoms, the right to walk around, even to fall down once in a while, to lead a life where not everything is sterile. I don't think it's necessarily about prolonging life, but about improving the quality of life that we have left. When the world we know keeps getting smaller, moments of happiness can mean something different for everyone. For Rennes in Dax, it's the flowers she picks in the garden. For Ms. Schmidt in Marl, it's her doll Anna. So nice to have you back. Two approaches, one goal. The French Alzheimer's Village and the German Lazy Lounge both allow people with dementia to age with dignity.

0: The hunt for a second Earth is entering a new era. Europe's Plato Space Telescope is ready for launch.
1: Plato wird in der Lage sein, eine Erde zu entdecken um einen sonnenähnlichen Stern, was mit den bisherigen Missionen nicht möglich ist.
0: The testing phase is complete. Now it's time for Plato to prove what it can do.
2: Tomorrow, today. Next.
3: Astonishing breakdance skills. French dancer B-Boy Junior is a star in France's dance scene, despite having polio. Or maybe thanks to it? His unique style speaks for itself. Next up, the Olympics?
2: AfriMax. In 30 minutes.

0: It starts with a moment witnessed, impossible to ignore. And suddenly, a story unfolds. We tell stories that take shape under pressure.
1: The only thing I have left is a VHS tape that my dad filmed for me.
0: Stories where saving lives means risking your own. We examine conflict from up close.
2: You can feel the planes overhead.
0: We watch words become power.
3: I went out alone to protest. It's Russia against Putin Day.
4: They imprisoned my child for his opinion.
0: And we witness the consequences of division.
5: Forgiveness for me was freedom.
0: Some voices divide the world. Our stories create connections.

0: white and black. Social hierarchies have been built around skin colour for centuries. It's been used to justify colonialism, slavery, and discrimination. Stereotypes based on skin are still all too common. But how did different skin colours arise in the first place? A viewer from Cameroon sent in a great question. This time around, it's all about evolution and history. Welcome to Tomorrow Today.
1: Why do people have different skin colors? All early humans had dark skin back when our species migrated out of Africa between 100,000 and 70,000 years ago. Lighter pigmentation evolved much later. Even 5,000 years ago, Ötzi, the famous iceman discovered in the Alps, had a darker skin tone than present-day Europeans. The reason involves two forms of melanin, pigments that dictate the color of our eyes

0: skin, and hair. Melanin protects your skin from UV radiation. It's produced in specialized skin cells called melanocytes. When enough UV light strikes the skin, it initiates melanin production. The pigment absorbs the shortwave radiation before it can damage your DNA. The stronger the sunlight, the darker the skin becomes. As humans migrated north out of Africa into more temperate regions where UV radiation is less intense, lighter skin tones made adaptive sense. They were less effective at blocking radiation called UVB, which is necessary for the body to produce vitamin D. Near the equator, the sun is so strong that even dark skin allows enough UVB radiation through to trigger vitamin D production. Farther north, however, experts think the strong natural protection could have been a disadvantage. So over many generations, people in northern climes evolved lighter skins to produce the vital compound. Vitamin D is essential for healthy bones, muscles, and the immune system, and it's hard to get enough from diet alone. So, why are there different skin colors? Because over thousands of years, humans had to adapt to different levels of sunlight, climates, and environments. And melanin played a central role in that process. The many shades of human skin tell the story of our shared history. As a species that spread across the planet, continually adapting to new conditions.
1: A recent study shows that up until about 3,000 years ago, most people in Europe still mostly had darker skin. Like the builders of Stonehenge in England. The builders of the Parthenon in Athens 2,500 years ago didn't all have light complexions either. The same broad trend likely applied to people living in what's now Germany. Ancient cultures there too gave rise to some remarkable feats of construction.
0: History is being rewritten less than 500 meters from this castle in Aschaffenburg. A huge surprise was hidden in this construction pit. The city had decided to build an overflow basin here on the banks of the River Main. In such projects, builders have to consult heritage authorities beforehand to determine if historic remains might be unearthed. So much has happened here and so much has changed along this riverbank that nobody really expected anything to have survived. The fact that we found this 8 meters down was completely unexpected, especially because nothing comparable exists. Old maps and illustrations indicate that a Baroque garden once occupied the site. In the 19th century, a harbor was excavated along the riverbank. Then it was filled in again after the Second World War. No one expected any more significant archaeological finds here. Then an excavator operator uncovered shaped wooden elements in the construction pit. At first, they simply appeared to be layers of timbers. It could have been anything, from a medieval plank road to perhaps a quay structure. We're close to a river, after all. But then, more and more features emerged. The site just went on and on. As you can see, it stretches all the way over there to the edge of the excavation. Over 3 months, the archaeologists uncovered a structure 40 meters long, 5 meters wide, and more than 2 meters high. It was composed of several layers of oak timbers fronted by a dry stone wall. They initially dated it to the late Middle Ages or the early modern period. To nail down the age, several wood samples were sent to a dendrochronology laboratory at Bavaria's Office for Monument Preservation. There, new discoveries can be compared with tree ring chronologies that have been determined for the same species from different regions. These records often extend back thousands of years. A new find's age is determined by matching growth ring patterns. When we first saw the samples, we felt confident we'd be able to figure it out. There were 140 growth rings. Normally, that's enough to obtain a date in the early modern period, Middle Ages, whatever. But we got nothing. It was suddenly a major mystery. Then another lab in the neighboring state of Hessen had a hit. Aschaffenburg lies close to the state border. There was a match, but it was completely different from what anyone until then had expected. The timber was much older than the experts thought. It had been felled around 370 BC. I couldn't believe it. My first question was, are you absolutely sure? This is truly the needle in the haystack that we always hoped to find, and this time we actually found it. My first thought was, oh no, we're going to delay the construction project. But then I thought, wow, actually this is fantastic. It's not like a pyramid. It's all hidden underground, and we can learn so much from it. We're only at the very beginning. 370 BC was during the early Laten period. Plato was philosophizing in Athens, Rome was still a republic, and in Central Europe, the Celts were flourishing. No comparable structure from this period has yet been discovered anywhere else in Germany, especially not one preserved in such extraordinary condition. What's truly remarkable is that this normally wouldn't have survived at all. The wood preservation is unique for this period. You can actually touch it. And it's almost 2,500 years old. Normally, you only find things like traces of timber in a fortification or gaps in the stone where wood once existed. Here, you can really see it, touch it, experience it on site. Even for an archaeologist, that's an absolute rarity. What exactly was it? We still don't know. We're missing information. Like, we don't know yet whether the water was right next to the wall when it was built, or whether the river Main may have flowed a few meters farther away at that time. Was it a harbor structure? Or maybe defenses? The discovery suggests the existence of an important Celtic settlement here, potentially connected to extensive trade networks that we know nothing about. You don't build something like this with a few villagers. You need a town. You need manpower. You need engineering, expertise. The timber construction we see was built using methods we've never encountered before, probably adapted to the wet conditions near the river. A great deal of know-how went into this. Those factors alone may be enough to demonstrate that we're dealing with an important settlement. What might such a population center have looked like? Some models try to reconstruct major Celtic settlements like this one in Upper Swabia around 530 BC. Or this one, known as the Oppidum of Menos Gada, only established around 150 BC, so roughly 200 years after the newly discovered structure on the Main was built. What Celtic Aschaffenburg looked like will probably remain a mystery. Too much construction has taken place over the centuries on the plateau above the Main. Only a handful of Laten period finds preserved in the Abbey Museum bear witness to the cultural sophistication of the society that once lived here. It produced fine pottery along with elaborately crafted pieces of jewelry like this gold ring. We assume that if people there possessed and wore luxury items like these, then it was not an insignificant place by the standards of the time. The new discovery on the banks of the Main supports that theory. Unfortunately, construction work is waiting to resume. Soon, the timbers will be moved. After nearly 2.5 millennia underground, exposure to air is already taking a toll. Years of conservation work lie ahead. Then parts of the structure are expected to go on display at Aschaffenburg's Abbey Museum.
1: Spectacular archaeological discoveries are no longer unusual. Around the globe, the field is booming. Perhaps part of the appeal is what these discoveries offer, a glimpse into worlds that feel very different from our own. Immersing yourself in the past helps filter out noise from the present, like wars, climate change, or the AI revolution. Looking back to times when everything was wonderfully analog can be strangely comforting. The fascination even has a name, retromania.
0: A photographer's dream. A mysterious roll of film has surfaced. The possibilities are endless. A friend gave me this roll to develop a little while ago. He found it in his grandmother's house. She passed away last year, and he has absolutely no idea what's on it. Neither do we.

0: Auch nicht.
1: Photographer Mila Zlatinov is going to develop the roll today. Will the images be masterpieces or irreplaceable memories? Every step she takes has consequences.
0: Alles kann schief gehen.
1: Anything can go wrong. You really do get just one shot at it. If you mix up the chemicals or expose the film to light, all the images will be gone. I'm actually a little nervous. Can I pull it off? That thrill is why Mila shoots and develops film the old-fashioned way. You can't immediately see whether it looks the way it did in your head. I think that's what's most exciting about analog photography. You don't know how it'll turn out. Ironically, many digital natives are now embracing technology recently considered obsolete junk. What are they looking for in the old that the new can't do better? Many young people have started going to the movies more often, and DVDs are back in.
2: Hi, I'm Diane Kruger. So some of the stuff that I picked are just films that bring up memories.
1: If DVDs disappear one day, I'll be the saddest person on the planet. This iPod goes with this vintage speaker. It was my dad's 50 years ago. A second-hand iPod can now fetch up to 500 euros, and young adults are buying vinyl. Around 5 million records are sold in Germany annually, more than at any point in the last 20 years. Places like Spin, Munich's first listening bar, are emerging in major cities. Its owners painstakingly sourced vintage hi-fi systems. Everything is analog. The amplifiers, the speakers, the turntables, and the mixer. A room designed specifically for listening to records. People usually leave here saying they haven't listened to music like that so intensively in a long time.
3: Schon lange nicht mehr so intensiv Musik gehört haben.
1: Listening bars are a throwback to 1950s Japan. They were born out of necessity. Audio systems back then were expensive, as were imported jazz records. Today, the technology seems incredibly dated. Albums are heavy, expensive, and easily scratched.
4: Ich finde aber es super wichtig.
1: But I think it's really important to preserve that analog vibe, that you still have something tangible, something you can actually pick up. Because if everything is purely digital, you feel like you never really hold anything in your hands.
4: Du hast nie was wirklich in der Hand.
1: Why this longing for the tangible, and what does focused listening offer in a digitalized world? At Spin, the evening has just begun. Old records, old sound systems, and a fundamental question. Why did we abandon so much? It became the norm in modern society to buy new cars, new furniture, and other things, and throw the old stuff away. This powerful urge to keep moving forward also involves embracing the idea of progress, and with it a certain faith in technology. But over time, people realize that many of the promises attached to technology simply haven't been fulfilled. People have stopped trusting a tech world controlled by a handful of companies, and that has had profound consequences. Social media affects mental health. Planned obsolescence means devices break faster. Promises that the latest technology would make us both more connected and more free have not really materialized. I don't believe it reduces the amount of work, and we tend to underestimate that. Tasks become concentrated. Suddenly, one person has to do much more than before. Is that really progress?
5: We are living in the culture that wants to quantify, commodify, and measure everything. But human life and the meaning in human life is not just about convenience and not just about measurement and quantification and profit. And again, from this point of view, something like analog record as a symbol of slow culture, it can be a symbol of potential resisting of those tendencies, right?
1: A counterweight to the digital. Here the air smells of chemicals and dust, of experiences and time. I need to concentrate. This is the second chemical. The first was the developer, now comes the fixer. The film is placed inside a developing tank filled with chemicals and gently agitated. Every step has to be timed to the second. analog media promises a more direct connection to emotions, a more intense experience of art, something unique, made distinctive by a work's imperfections. This is in Sofia, and this is my hometown of Haskovo. These films were actually stored properly in a refrigerator, but they're very old. That whole purple-reddish look comes partly from the film being expired. Old memories, familiar and cozy, like a favorite sweater. The past is gone, making it bittersweet and comforting. The feeling is universal. It rolls through pop culture in waves. For the last decade and a half, critics have accused culture of suffering from retromania, a lack of innovation where everything seems to be recycling the past. Remixes aside, at what point does longing for the past become a problem? When politicians instrumentalize historical myths to reach specific goals, or invoke tradition to justify their decisions? When is looking back good, and when do things turn? Populists make use of it, this idea that things used to be better, so we're going back. The other question is, to what extent does nostalgia make people less politically engaged? Does it become a retreat? This, I'd rather sit in my room and mess around with cultural artifacts from the past? But nostalgia can also be mobilizing. If I feel that certain things have been lost, that some aspects of the past were better or more desirable, whether it's a stronger welfare state, job security, affordable housing, whatever, then I can project those aspirations into the future as well. Looking back often reveals less about how things were then and more about what we're searching for today. Old family photographs convey ideas of community, caring for older generations, and sharing knowledge and experience. Back in Mila's studio, the old film is finally ready. I think our visitors arrived. Let's see what's on it. You're just in time. We just finished developing it. Oh, crap. There's still something on there, but the roll wasn't completely finished. The photographs were taken by a younger relative using the grandmother's camera. Everyday scenes. Maybe this is Grenoble, somewhere in town. Maybe my cousin was walking around there with the camera. Here they're sitting together at the table, see? It's really nice to see something that probably nobody else in the family has seen until now. A moment that seems to explain something about our understanding of time. Much like old family stories, we relegate analog media to the past. But is the past really behind us? Perhaps that's what analog media promises. Can nostalgia give us a useful perspective for the future?
0: Wir brauchen beides.
1: I think we need to critically question the past, but also be able to say, hey, there were good things too, or if we had done things differently, we might have had a better outcome. The future looks pretty bleak. Even so, it's up to all of us, especially at the societal level, to prevent that outcome and to get involved early enough, collectively and in solidarity. And we can learn from the past, when people were able to collectively bring about change through social and political movements. At Spin, time's different layers seem to merge. Focused listening, analog warmth, and the perfect Instagram shot. Being fully present with analog sound is a reminder that looking back isn't always about escaping the here and now.
6: Whether we want it or not, the future is coming, and it's not all bad. In early 2027, the European Space Agency is planning to launch a mission with an ambitious goal: to find the ultimate getaway destination, a planet that's similar to Earth.
1: A distant star, thousands of light years away, with planets in orbit around it. We're the first generation to know there are planets orbiting other stars. Essentially, we're looking for a second Earth. We're really trying to find and identify a planet where liquid water might exist.
0: I think the most interesting one is that it's the biggest combined camera that we have sent to space. But we're talking about hundreds of thousands of stars, what we will see. It's really amazing.
1: The European Space Agency is about to open a new window onto the universe. Its space telescope

0: and their light intensity and how that intensity changes over time. When a planet passes in front of its star during its orbit, light intensity drops. From that, we can infer the planet's mass, radius, and orbital characteristics. Plato is designed to detect rocky planets like Earth. We've so far cataloged nearly 7,000 planets. Most of them, however, are gas giants like Jupiter. Only a little over 100 of them are small planets for which we have reliable density measurements. So when it comes to small planets, there are still huge gaps in our knowledge. In other words, we still know almost nothing. Inside a clean room at ESA's facility in the Netherlands, engineers and scientists tested the spacecraft built in Bremen and Oberpfaffenhofen. Development and construction took more than 10 years. For everyone involved, the upcoming launch will be a special moment. We've now reached the spacecraft's final configuration. It's been fully assembled and we can carry out complete system tests. But we also have to prove that the spacecraft will survive the rocket launch. The forces, vibrations, and shocks during launch are enormous, and once the satellite is deployed in space, its power supply also has to work flawlessly.
1: We are talking about 3 kilowatts or 3,000 watts. And for this reason, we have the sunshield and solar arrays. So we are talking about a structure that is folded. We launch it folded, but it will open in space. And we are talking about 9 meters from one point to another. We need all the surface in order to fulfill the requirements and power of the spacecraft.
0: The greatest technical challenge was the optical bench. It carries the 26 cameras that will simultaneously observe thousands of stars. We have to ensure the telescopes and cameras aren't looking directly at the sun. That's why we have the sunshield at the back. We always have to fly in such a way that the sunshield blocks the sun. From space, Plato will measure the effect planets have when they pass in front of their stars. The more their starlight dims, the larger the planets. To determine the masses of these planets, there will be an international observing campaign involving major telescopes around the world, particularly the European observatories in Chile, including those of the European Southern Observatory. We want to mobilize these facilities. The team is proud of this European mission. More than 200 companies have contributed to it over the course of a decade. And a European rocket, the Ariane 6, will carry the space telescope into orbit. I really hope we find an Earth-like planet where we can say, yes, liquid water could exist there. And therefore, there's also the possibility of life. Observations will be used to create a catalog of as many Earth-like planets as possible. If every second star has an Earth-like planet, then we believe we'll find one. But I want to emphasize that we simply don't know. There's no reliable estimate of how many such planets actually exist.
1: We have talked a lot of Gaia, James Webb. I hope that also Plato will be also in the same constellation, that the people will see really, okay, we have detected another Earth-like. We are quite sure that it is there.
0: In early 2027, Plato will be launched into space to begin its search.
2: That's all this time around from the world of science, technology, and history. But we hope to see you again soon on Tomorrow Today. Bye for now.

0: astonishing breakdance skills. French dancer B-Boy Junior is a star in France's dance scene, despite having polio. Or maybe thanks to it? His unique style speaks for itself. Next up, the Olympics?
1: Afrimax. Coming up.
2: Every week under the shade of the baobab,
3: there is a heated debate.
4: Change our traditionality.
5: They must be diverted in the parliament.
6: An obvious case of repossession.
2: But this isn't just talk.
3: This is where important questions are asked.
2: And answered.
3: You are responsible to tell me that.
2: I am Mimi Mefoneu.
3: And I'm George Okachi.
2: And this is the Baobab. No spins, no filters, just the facts.
1: In 30 minutes.

0: A unique look inside Afghanistan. Despite conflict and oppressive rule, one thing offers glimmers of joy and a measure of freedom.
1: Afghanistan cricket is like football in Brazil. It's everything for the lives of Afghan people. It's everything.
0: We meet the star players as they prepare for an international tournament. How did they make it to the top? What are their hopes and dreams for themselves and for their country? With rare insights from ordinary Afghans, what does the national team's success mean to them? And what about the exiled female players who are forbidden to play in their homeland? Can they envision a future for women in Afghanistan? Dreams in the dust.
2: When headlines get louder,
3: we go deeper.
4: Say hello to Berlin Briefing,
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6: This is DW News, our top stories. Russia says at least 11 people were killed after Ukraine launched hundreds of drones across Russia and occupied areas of Ukraine. A heavy drone attack on the Moscow region set ablaze a large warehouse used by Russia's leading online retailer Wildberries. In Ukraine, an attack in Kyiv destroyed an historic book market. Officials said at least 5 people were killed in Russian attacks. Firefighters in eastern Belgium are battling the country's biggest wildfire on record. It has burned more than 30 square kilometers in the High Fens, a large nature reserve. Around 600 residents near the German border were told to evacuate. The blaze follows weeks of unusually hot and dry weather. A dozen people were killed and at least 10 others seriously injured after a Polish bus carrying 57 pilgrims veered off a highway and overturned in eastern Hungary. The bus was returning from a shrine to the Virgin Mary in southeastern Bosnia. Local media quoted police as saying the driver had fallen asleep at the wheel.

0: Fashion Week, diversity is on full display. This is where style becomes a powerful expression of identity. But before we hit the carpet, here is what is coming up on today's show.
1: We find out how B-Boy Jr. overcame a childhood affliction to become a star in France's breakdancing scene. We discover how Dinah Ikenga hammers out life's challenges through her art in the Democratic Republic of Congo. And then we see a boundary-breaking fashion show in Malawi with all shades of beautiful.
0: I am KMJ and you're watching AfriMax.

0: We are starting in Kenya at a restaurant with a difference, where every waiter and waitress are hearing impaired. So, how do you place an order? Let's find out.
1: Nobody will understand you in this cafe in Nairobi, even if you order in a local language without an accent. And shouting won't make it any better. And yet, the guests here look completely satisfied. But why?
2: The main reason why I come here to Toilet Cafe is because the waiters here can just read your wish from the lips.
1: And that is true. At Toilet Cafe, you don't have to say a single word to order. A sign is enough. Or rather, sign language. Wondering why or what happens if you don't know sign language? Most of the staff are hearing impaired and therefore communicate using gestures and strong facial expressions. And last but not least, the prints on their shirts helps to avoid misunderstandings. And therefore, we go into how the cafe is helping to strengthen the deaf community in Kenya. Let's look at how it came about in the first place.
3: Palace Cafe is a place where people who are hearing impaired have been hired, from the kitchen to the management to any sector of the business. The main reason that I joined here was actually it's pure humanity and help people and what I was doing before as an aid worker. So I linked up the aid working side of me into the business. And that's what made us to create this beautiful space.
1: There is an estimation of 1,774,000 deaf and hard of hearing in Kenya who face challenges in healthcare, education, and employment, alongside limited awareness of the Kenyan Sign Language. But how do the staff at the cafe even speak to each other? After all, they have to work together to prepare the food.
3: The guys could not hear, learned about a bit of how to communicate, the guys who can hear also, by giving the sign languages. So all my team also learned the sign languages within these premises.

0: For the deaf or hearing impaired working in Faisal Cafe, the takeaway is clear: more understanding and a secure income. How can the restaurant also serve as a sign of hope for the community?
1: I've had an awesome experience at Palette's Cafe. This is, I'll call it a rare gem in Nairobi, something very significant and something that brings a lot of feedback back to our community.
0: Since he started in 2019, Faisal's business now has two active branches with an overall of 30 out of 40 employees who are hearing impaired or deaf. But why did Faisal opt of combining tasty dishes with community impact?
2: Creating jobs for people who are in need was pure humanity. An expansion of Palette Cafe is again pure job creation and employment for people. So all these things is what makes us success.
0: The Palette Cafe is not just about eating your favorite meal, but also about providing a meaningful activity, breaking down barriers and creating opportunities. And don't forget, one sign is enough.
3: Born in the streets and driven by rhythm, breakdancing is more than just a movement. It's a form of defiance and self-expression. And in France, B-Boy Junior has turned it into a platform for power, even while living with polio.
4: Head-spinning moves and gravity-defying contortions. Breakdancing is a highly athletic discipline. But how do you perform it when you have a physical disability?
5: I contracted poliomyelitis when I was around 3 years old. I've been living with it since my early childhood. That actually helped me create my own dance style. It's become my source of power.
4: But how do you tap that power to dance when you have a weaker leg caused by a debilitating condition and ultimately dance so well that you go on to become one of France's biggest breakdancing stars? Junior Bosila Banya, also known as B-Boy Junior, is a former world champion, despite his disability. How did he get to where he is today?
5: I've worked a lot on myself. I still continue to do so. Of course, there are always things that I can't do like everyone else, but I try and adapt. I don't look for excuses. I've always had the strength to outdo myself.
4: At 43, Junior isn't slowing down. He travels the globe, teaching and performing. He's now starring in a play in France called La Tendresse, or Tenderness. It explores the relationship between young men and the concept of masculinity. It's a combination of hip-hop and performance theater. How does it feel to take to another stage after his success as a breaking icon?
5: I'm just adding words to my movements. Actually, it's not really that different. It really complements the way I express myself. It feels like a logical step for me. It's powerful. The play is also about accessing movement and the body.
4: Junior has lived in Paris since 2005. The city is set to host the Olympic Games this year, where breakdancing will be included as an official discipline for the very first time. Will that help put the dance form on the map?
5: We deserve to get the same recognition as other sports on an athletic level. We devote our lives and our bodies to the discipline. It's hours and hours of hard work. The movements that we make might seem impossible to some. Some athletes from other disciplines even envy us for it. Breakdancing definitely has a place in the Olympics.
4: For Junior himself, breaking didn't seem like a natural choice, especially when he was younger. Junior was born in Kinshasa in the Democratic Republic of Congo. He was sent to France to join his father when he was five to get medical treatment for his polio, but not before it caused lasting damage to his leg. What was his life like before he became the king of breaking?
5: I couldn't run as fast as the others, but I was a good football goalie. I couldn't really kick, but I could pack a good punch. People respected me as well. I knew how to defend myself. But of course, when you're young, some people also make fun of you.
4: Junior discovered breakdance as a young boy. It helped him cope with his disability.
5: I tried to move like Michael Jackson. I liked gymnastics, so I mixed that in. Then I realized I couldn't do some moves with my leg. So I injected some acrobatics in it. And when I discovered breakdance and hip-hop culture, it really increased my self-confidence.
4: Breakdancing opened up a new world for Junior. Did it provide an escape from the limitations imposed by his disability?
5: For me, it's clear that dancing was a great tool to get revenge against the conditions in my life. In my play, I speak of an ideal world where I could be free to do what I want, think what I want. When I dance, I'm in an ideal world. The ideal world is... where I'm simply myself.

0: For Junior, breaking isn't just a way to triumph despite all the odds. It's a superpower by which he lives his life.
1: Dina Ekanga, a Congolese artist, demonstrated an early childhood talent for drawing. Her challenging upbringing exposed her to hardships that she explores and addresses in her hammer and nail artwork. Enjoy!

0: Dina Akanga nails it every time again. Nailing and hammering is maybe the most essential part of her artistic work. But why has she chosen to hammer life's challenges?
1: I have been hammered several times by family problems and conflict, as well as by the illness of myopia.
0: More about what exactly the nails in Dina's work mean later. But first, how did she find her way in art in the first place?
1: The desire to engage in art has been with me since I was little. It was an observation my parents made that I would draw everywhere in the house. I constantly received reprimands at school, as in my various notebooks, there were always drawings.
0: To become the awarded artist she is today was not an easy task for Dina. How did she handle hardships like family disputes and illnesses she's had to face?
1: Despite my eye disease, I still manage to use these small nails and create my artwork. We improve every day to give our best every day, without necessarily taking into account difficulties, obstacles, and the problems that bind us. We must fight against this. We're not going to say that we don't want to do something because we are sick. And family conflict, we handle them and face them until today.
0: To overcome her mental and physical pain, Dina sought education at an art school. But again, she was challenged, this time by the domination of male teachers and students. How did this shape her artistic journey?
1: By competing against other boys who were there, by giving my best, by improving my sketches, by working very hard, by attaching myself to them, to try to become better like them, as they said. While we were at the academy, what bothered me a bit was the techniques being used there. It was more about brushes, colors, pencils, pens. We always came back to somewhat normal tools that we use every day. And I often wondered if we couldn't draw with other materials besides brushes, pens, and the like.
0: Now coming back to her leitmotif, what was the deciding factor to her now working with hammer and nail?
2: Le coup symbolise l'efficacité, l'endurance.
1: Courage, and everything that is solid, and for me, it represents a human being, while the hammer is like the blows of life.
0: The discovery of some native Congolese sculptures, which traditionally bear nails, greatly impacted Dina's artistic direction. Based on that, what is the central message she aims to convey through her artwork?
1: I proclaim assurance and hope in response to challenges taking place in Africa or Congolese society.
0: Being Congolese is a huge and maybe deciding factor in Dina's work, a fact that she also likes to put to the test, not only with nailing. What is the meaning behind the inclusion of scarification in her artwork?
1: The scar displays various motifs and logos, African as well as Lomashi's emblem.
0: Having learned that each nail for Dina stands for pain, why does she specifically choose these obsidian-hued nails for her artwork? And what does she hope to achieve with her artwork?
1: I preferred black nails in relation to African black skin to identify the African people.
0: Dina passionately advocates for African art and culture. How does she leverage her art to engage the community?
1: It's about identifying the people we are, recognizing our history, and knowing our origins and values.
0: For Dina Akanga, each nail

0: tells a story of pain. Every hammer stroke signifies a battle. Despite challenges, there's the power to create, turn suffering into art, and find strength in tough times.
1: Getting a PhD is a huge accomplishment for anyone. But for Tumi, a South African theater maker with ADHD, it's a higher energy choreography. In a country where neurodiversity still faces stigma and systemic hurdles, she's balancing a degree, work and life while dancing forward. And in 5, 6, 7, 8, cue Tumi.
2: As a performer and director, Madumisang Motsisi challenges norms and stereotypes with her controversial dance and theatre performances. Like her groundbreaking piece, Seeing Red, on Periods in 2018.
3: I do believe that certain regimes and certain ways of thinking need to be challenged and need to be disrupted. I also understand that there's a learning process in that, a learning that I can take from those spaces and a learning I can give to those spaces.
2: And now she has set her sights on the next step. Tumi is about to become a doctor of dance and movement. But why is it so important for her to change dance and make viewers and dancers confront their prejudices and preconceptions?
3: I think I count myself very lucky to be able to do movement and physical theater, because I truly believe, and I'm still trying to articulate it, but I truly believe that the arts and theater is able to do something that not many other disciplines or fields can do in terms of bringing people together that are different, different abilities, but we can come together and make something meaningful.
2: Tumi belongs to a small group of Black South African women who make it to the academies at all. The challenges on the way are still too many. There's a lack of opportunities, money, support, and when there is also mental disposition, how do you manage that?
3: I fell in love with theater. I fell in love with performance. And I spoke to my parents about that, but they were supportive. They knew that I wasn't going to be like my brothers, who are very business-minded people. That always scared me, very numbers people.
2: But it's not just an area of interest that sets Tumi apart from her brothers. At 28 years old, she's diagnosed with ADHD. Another major obstacle on her way to a PhD. How does that work?
3: I have an advocate for being in the therapeutic process, and I have been in multiple therapeutic processes. But when I decided to get a PhD, I knew that I would need help. I had been in therapy for a while, and we obviously talked about the PhD, and it was really, really hard for me.
2: Being African, it's not normal to open up about your feelings or mental issues. Many families don't agree to seeing therapists. How did her family support her during her diagnosis?
3: My parents and my family mean a lot to me, and they have made very many sacrifices so that I can pursue this, because it is not a normal way about it. And they did. They supported me, and they support my siblings in the journey to pursue knowledge.
4: So recently, like a month or two ago, when she explained the ADHD, when she explained the medication, then so many things started making sense.
2: How did she manage mentally, physically, and emotionally while juggling her job, studies, lecturing overseas, and her relationship with friends and family?
3: I realized in my undergrad that I had a lot of anger. And it was during the time of protest action at universities. And so there was a lot that I became conscious of about my identity. And I knew that I had felt discrimination, I had felt prejudice in different spaces, but it became very, very visible to me during my undergrad years. And I needed an outlet for this anger. And my art became that. And then I got to teach, and there was a softness that came into my world. And for me, that was the healing. You know, I think that part of it, you must feel the anger and you must be allowed to express the anger, because out of that, something beautiful can arise, and teaching is that for me.
2: Tumi's main aim

0: is to break prejudices. Because in post-apartheid South Africa, it should simply be possible for everyone to continue their education.
1: It's not normal to struggle sometimes as much as we are struggling. And so to be okay to ask for help and support, but to be agentic about one's health, mental and otherwise, is important when you want to pursue something like a PhD. Find people who are your people that can support you through it. Yeah, but do it. At the end of the day, do it.
2: The House of Zandre's All Shades of Beautiful initiative started in 2021 in Malawi. It invites everyone to feel included and beautiful on the runway, regardless of their background.
3: Malawian fashion house, House of Zandria, is breaking an unspoken rule that still pervades the fashion industry today. Differently abled and beautiful cannot coexist.
4: So the gap that has always been there in the fashion industry was people wouldn't trust a person that has a disability to be able to produce something. They wouldn't feel or think they're beautiful enough to become a model. We have a fashion designer that used to say back then she would make something nice and make it maybe for a relative. And when that relative goes somewhere and people compliment her, and when people come and see her and see that she has a disability, they would change their mind and think, ah, there's no way this one can produce something right. But because of having Oshas are Beautiful and showcasing the work that those people have done, it has built a trust and a belief that even persons with disabilities can be in fashion, they can be trusted as fashion designers, and they can work also as models and parade on the runway.
3: To be differently abled remains a blind spot in fashion's diversity agenda. Even globally, the absence of differently abled models or designers is so stark that inclusivity reports do not even feature a disability category. So how was it that in Malawi, an inclusive fashion initiative was born?
4: So basically, Oshas are Beautiful is an initiative that is there to give a platform to fashion designers with and without disabilities to showcase their work and talents through the fashion show that we host annually.
5: To design for people who are differently abled, it has given me a lot of new ideas to work with them, like to know how to make designs that would perfectly fit them.
3: Malawi, like much of Africa, isn't a very inclusive society. People who are differently abled are often marginalized, either viewed with fear or hidden by their families. This makes this House of Zandria initiative all the more important.
5: One time I was able to showcase outside, that was in Portugal. And also after that, I was nominated for Shining Stars Africa Awards 2023. So lucky enough, I've won as Best Female Fashion Designer of the Year.
3: Creativity has no physical limitations. And initiatives like All Shades of Beautiful help to promote inclusive access and opportunities.
6: All Shades of Beautiful isn't a profit-making initiative. We just want to ensure that people in Malawi and also outside Malawi are able to ensure that we include people with disability in the fashion industry. Considering how most of the times, whenever there's a runway show, we never see people with disabilities there.
4: Through Oshas are Beautiful, that's when House of Zandria started adaptive fashion. So I think with the experience of Oshas are Beautiful, it's helped us to grow.
6: The whole idea of Oshas are Beautiful is that we should be able to work with foundations that take care of people with disabilities as well in Malawi. So there are times whenever we have sponsors that might sponsor us with fabrics, we do provide fabrics to the designers. Last year, we were able to provide machines to people with disabilities that were able to participate in Oshas. And on top of that, we have introduced a business incubation program. The main aim of the business incubation program is that fashion designing shouldn't just be a passion, but we should be able to make money out of it.
3: All Shades of Beautiful is putting a finger in the wound. Inclusion requires us to expand our philosophy of beauty and to radically redefine what it means to be beautiful.

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I am going to rub shoulders with some influencers, but don't forget to hit us up on our socials for more. Till next time.

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2: Change our traditionality.
3: They must be diverted in the parliament.
4: An obvious case of repossession.
0: But this isn't just talk.
1: This is where important questions are asked.
0: And answered.
1: You are responsible to tell me that.
0: I am Mimi Mefo-Neu.
1: And I'm George Okachi.
0: And this is the Baobab. No spins, no filters, just the facts.
5: Next.
6: On.
5: This modest achievement created a huge sensation.
7: Yep.
5: With 0.75 horsepower and going at 16 kilometers per hour.
8: This is the world's very first car.
5: The mobility revolution. How Carl Benz made history. A journey back to the early days of the automobile. Rev. In 60 minutes.

0: Radical transparency. New encryption technologies to protect whistleblowers. Julian Assange revolutionized the information age.
1: He was willing to breach new frontiers.
0: WikiLeaks made him a global sensation and the most famous fugitive on the planet. The story of an idealist.
2: Do you have to pay a price for things you believe in? Of course.
0: Julian Assange starts August 20th on DW.
3: It's very critical to know your status. Our studies have shown you can live a normal life, completely normal life, when it is detected very early.
4: We've all heard that line before, right? But let's be honest, when it comes to HIV, how many of us actually want to check our status?
5: I don't fear checking mine, for instance, but I understand those who still link testing with the scary campaigns that they grew up watching. Is that even realistic anymore?
3: It is realistic. It can't be done. We need leadership, political will, financing.
4: Financing. That's the word. And it dominated the International AIDS Conference that just wrapped in Rio de Janeiro.
5: The reality check in Rio was devastating. Leaders scrambled for alternatives as America's flagship health program, a lifeline for millions, pulled back.
4: The disruption of PEPFAR has already shut down over 1,700 clinics across East and Southern Africa.
5: That's a lot, and the fallout is staggering. The PrEP initiations dropped 64%, that's the number. And condom distribution fell by half. The million-dollar question is, can Africa end AIDS without Western aid?
6: Donor funds or external funding to such a critical and pandemic like HIV and AIDS, you need to be self-reliant.
4: And some are proving it is possible. Namibia, Botswana, Rwanda, Lesotho, and Zimbabwe are defying the odds and hitting the 95-95-95 targets.
5: I like that. But West and Central Africa tell a different story. Weak supply chains, harsh laws pushing vulnerable groups into hiding, and stalled national targets. The International AIDS Society's latest data shows a deep regional divide.
4: And that's why we are asking, can African nations end HIV as a public health threat by 2030, or is that dream slipping away?
5: That's our conversation today, right here under the Baobab. Hello, George.
4: Hello, Mimi. Don't get choked.
5: How's your drink tasting today?
4: Today is something I will call King Kaliba.
5: King Kaliba.
4: Yeah.
5: I think that's something like the traditional...
4: Sounds familiar, right?
5: Yes. People always believe that it could cure HIV. That was not verified at all. We have a lot of people claiming that across Africa, by the way.
4: Yeah, and I know such claims could be relative to other countries as well, like in Uganda.
5: But dangerous.
4: They were dangerous. In Uganda, people kept believing even taking your own urine could cure you from HIV/AIDS, and people used to do that. But thanks to public awareness, more people are testing. Those who test positive start treatment immediately. And recent data from the International AIDS Society shows that Uganda's viral suppression rate now at 90%. They are just 5% short of the global target.
5: Which and, is really good.
4: Among those who are getting the treatment.
5: Yeah, extraordinary progress there. But before we dive into today's discussion, I see you're already very excited about this and I have a lot of questions for you. Let's hear from members, from members of our community. They always think about the topic that we did prior to this one. And we're looking at Zambia's elections.
4: Yes.
5: A lot is already happening.
4: A lot is happening, Mimi. And, the election has just happened and people are still reacting to it.
5: Right.
4: And as a tradition, we go to the comments that we got from our, fans and the community members.
5: You have to make sure you read exactly what they wrote, George. I don't want you adding is.
4: Yes. I will start with Mpanji Sinkala. He says, Zambia has changed government several times through peaceful transitions. Mm-hmm. The Electoral Commission of Zambia has gained the credibility to inspire confidence, even in this election. Mm-hmm. Today, even Western democracies have a lot to learn from Zambia.
5: The way you are insisting, it's like you're agreeing.
4: I think
5: with what
4: she insisted
5: saying,
4: because she has capitalized. She
5: okay. Right. We have Luis Chileshe Mumba, who says that history has shown that when many people facing the same economic challenges stand together, their voices become impossible to ignore. But when they divide, the person continues, their struggles are easier to overlook. Unity or united hungry people are dangerous. Divided hungry people are manageable.
4: Wow,
5: that's interesting.
4: I like that. And Clara Milstead Wallington, you're saying, as a Zambian, mm-hmm. I have always wanted an election where every voter can cast a ballot freely, mm-hmm. every party competes on a level playing field, and every result is accepted because the process is transparent and credible, regardless of who wins. The greatest victory is preserving public trust in our democracy.
5: And if you are watching as a Zambian, is that what you think? Note that the conversation is still ongoing on our different social media platforms. You can continue there, because here on the Baobab, your voice matters. We don't just speak to leaders and experts. We make sure that we listen to you. Mm-hmm. And we want to also thank you for always sharing your thoughts on the issues that matter.
4: Mm-hmm. Mm. And this is where you say, hello, my name is...
5: Judge is always telling me what to do every week. And like he said, I am Mimi Mefonewu, and this is Under the Baobab.
4: Yes, and Mimi Mefonewu is with me, George Okachi, on this show.
5: I can never be alone.
4: We take Africa's complex issues and make them personal.
5: And we do so every Friday of the week. We put Africa's decision makers under the spotlight. Some are not always happier when they come under the Baobab. But we always ask the questions that people out there are asking. Mm-hmm. And we do so with your voice at the center of this table. So please subscribe to our YouTube channel and keep the comments coming.
4: So back to today's topic, the 26th International AIDS Conference mm-hmm. just wrapped in Rio de Janeiro, mm-hmm. that is in Brazil. And Mimi, scientists and leaders gathered to assess the progress, you know, on ending HIV. There has been a target that we need to deal with this pandemic. But one issue stood out.

0: A sharp drop in international funding, we saw what USAID did, has the direct, frightening and threatening effect to most African nations.
1: George, I like how we are always talking about international conferences, about climate change.
0: Yes.
1: We have to talk about international conferences when it comes to conflicts. But the conflicts are still there, the climate change issues are still there, the HIV/AIDS is still there. Now, like you said,
0: Yes.
1: the stakes are very high, and UNAIDS warns that the permanent cuts to America's PEPFAR program could mean over 4 million additional AIDS-related deaths and 6 million new HIV infections globally by 2030.
0: Yes,
1: That's a lot.
0: that's a lot, Mimi. And most worrying is that Western Central Africa faces the sharpest risk. That's why today we are speaking to Senen,
1: Dr. Senan.
0: Dr. Senen Hoynton, UNFPA Regional Director for Western Central Africa.
1: And just to note that Mr. or Dr. Hoynton's role is very vital at the UNFPA. He is leading the Global HIV Prevention and Safeguard Sexual and Reproductive Health Care for Vulnerable Women and Girls. And if there was anyone who could talk about this, I think it's him.
0: And just to clarify, the work closely with UNAIDS, that is led by Winnie Byanyima, a leading global health advocate and the wife to Dr. Kizza Besigye of Uganda.
1: Right, and the
0: Yeah.
1: latest reports are quite troubling. You know, countries once making strong progress are now slowing down or regressing, driven by international budget cuts, like the USAID and others that we've just mentioned. In Cameroon, for instance,
0: Yeah.
1: it's been very, very challenging for programs that were already existing. And even for some AIDS patients as well.
0: Yeah, and while we were researching about this particular topic, Mimi, we saw that South Africa saw the largest, drop in pediatric care. And we're talking about over 30,000 fewer children on treatment and more than 8,000 healthcare, jobs lost as a result of, the aid cuts.
1: So Nigeria is also slipping.
0: Yes.
1: So it's not just South Africa. Within months, prevention services for high-risk group fell by 50.5%, and HIV self-testing kits distribution dropped by 70.2%.
0: Yes,
1: Actually.
0: and I believe our listeners and our viewers will appreciate that we need to go country by country. And when you talk about Central African Republic and the Democratic Republic of Congo, weak health systems and low investment mean that 50% of children living with HIV have no access to life-saving, antiretroviral, drugs or medicines.
1: Let's look at also, you've mentioned DRC, but also other parts of Francophone Africa like Burkina Faso, Niger, and Senegal. They are facing double crisis, low testing, restrictive laws, and new legislation in place criminalizing vulnerable groups is actually driving them away from healthcare services, stalling regional progress as well.
0: Yeah, and when we talk about the statistics, they may sound tiring, but of course they are very important. And this is the important thing. To hit the 2030 goal, the world set, that is the 95, 95, 95 targets, meaning 95% of people with HIV know their status, 95 of them on sustained treatment, and 95 virally suppressed.
1: Before I ask you later where you are when it comes to this percentage, let us
0: I will
1: also
0: also
1: find
0: ask
1: let us find out from our guests whether they are actually on track, particularly West and Central Africa, whether these regions are actually on track. That's the first question that we put to him.
2: The short answer is not all countries, but on average, we are not in the region. We need acceleration and we need financing.
1: How realistic is it for African countries to end AIDS without foreign aid? And what factors would determine their success?
2: It is realistic. It can be done. We need leadership, political will, financing. How realistic? Some countries are having successes already and we can learn from them. What else will it take? It will take accountability. It will take the different forces at community level claiming their rights.
1: We also know how the USAID funding cuts have exposed how heavily many African health systems depend on foreign assistance. Did the international development system fail to prepare Africa for a moment like this one?
2: Yes, the answer is yes. I just want to give you an example. We work more and more. It is not just my organization, UNFPA, more with international financing institutions. Most of our countries on this continent, they are servicing the debt that they have contracted many years ago. But also, they have so much to care for. They have industrialization, they have manufacturing, they have social services to take it. So we are working with international financing institutions so that we have more instruments. We can raise capital. We are working with the private sector so that we can put in place mechanisms such as social bonds, working with the private sector so that we can have more resources. It is clear for us as an organization that to achieve the Sustainable Development Goals, to achieve age zero, to achieve zero maternal mortality reduction, we need to address the financing issues.
0: Hmm. Yeah, of course, that is given, where the financing issue must be addressed. But many, truth be told, you know, the first target is people getting to know their status. You've chided that you would want to know my status.
1: What is it, Judge?
0: I'm okay. I'm HIV negative, of course, because I tested just recently as well.
1: That's good. That's good.
0: And I still feel like, it, you know, it's a personal initiative. It's you just deciding that you go and walk to the clinic and know your status.
1: Especially with the stigma that is attributed to, you know, being identified as someone not even, you know, living with HIV and AIDS, but identified as someone even moving closer to any building or institution that is related to HIV and AIDS.
0: Yeah.
1: You know, we're doing like some extensive reporting on Cameroon, looking at how these centers operate and the people that are living with HIV and AIDS have been catered for.
0: Mm-hmm.
1: Most of these centers are separate. They are in their hospital, for instance. They are isolated.
0: Yeah, yeah.
1: In a public hospital, for instance, there's a section that if you see a man and a woman walking there, it's already clear what their status is. And that's part of the stigma because it discourages a lot of people from going there. And that's something that we need to start changing. Because since I got here to Germany, I can't tell which section is for HIV and AIDS patients.
0: Yeah, I think that should be looked to critically. And absolutely, you know, away from the statistics, of course, we are going to dig deep into the issue.
1: Mm-hmm.
0: Let's now take a breather, and we do that in a very special way. We get to know our guest on the other side, and we do that under the rapid fire segment.
1: What health habits do you personally struggle to maintain?
2: It's physical activity, to go to the gym or just stay and do some exercise, stretching, but I find it very difficult.
1: So when was your last health checkup?
2: That was just 3 months ago.
1: What health advice do you give others but sometimes ignore yourself?
2: First and foremost, the diet. We must watch what we are putting in our system. We must find time to sleep. I know it's very difficult, particularly in certain function, but we need to make sure that we find some sleep.
1: And what is the healthiest food people eat today?
2: I don't know what people eat generally, but you know, when it comes to food, we just need to manage it. I'm in Ghana here, and there is so much good food, and I cannot stand the okra soup and the banku, but what do I need to do? I need to make sure that when I take some, I need to make sure that I do intermittent fasting and give the body some time to manage the excess.
1: And if you had 1 minute with an African president, which health service will you ask them to fund first?
2: I will say protect the adolescent girl. They are the fabric, the present and the future of our society.
1: That's very selfless. And what gives you hope about Africa's youth population?
2: I'm fortunate. I have two daughters, and I look at them. I'm just amazed about the creativity. You just need to make sure, as a society, as government and partner, that we are thinking first and foremost in terms of the employability.
1: Have you ever been afraid to take an HIV test?
2: Absolutely. Absolutely. I just did it last year. So as part of my physical, it's very critical to know your status. Because our studies have shown that you can live a normal life, completely normal life, when it is detected very early. I would like to take the opportunity to call on all young people, please go out there and have your test and you'll know your status.
1: When Dr. Untun was talking about you can just eat anything.
0: Yes.
1: And I was just like, George, who likes ugali and okra?
0: It is the equivalent of fufu.
1: It can never be you.
0: No, but to the critical issue, I think he has ended with a very, firm clarion call on people to know their status. Mm. And it's a challenge to our very able technical team.
1: Following
0: now
1: at
0: we'll
1: this
0: be asking
1: point,
0: for their status. And
1: including our producer who is watching as well.
0: But Mimi, looking back at the 1990s when we were growing up, I used to watch, television ads, and they were very scary.
1: Mm.
0: Whenever they, advertised anything, it was, the public service, advertisement on HIV and people, the need of, calling people to go and test their status, they would bring this shock value. People were so thin and people were like on that, last level of, suffering from the disease. And it was so scary.
1: Yes. And also, like you've said back then, any sudden weight loss.
0: Yeah.
1: Someone who decided to just lose weight,
0: yes,
1: like I'm doing right now, or a visible frailty.
0: You'd be in trouble, yeah.
1: People instantly link it to HIV and AIDS.
0: Yes.
1: Oh, that person is not well. That,
0: yeah,
1: person is unwell. So it created a culture of fear and stigma. And I wonder if that shadow still lingers till date. That's why in some communities, bulky people,
0: yeah,
1: are interpreted as healthy
0: and
1: living good life.
0: Yes.
1: And when you are too frail and too small, it's always associated to, this person is not feeling well.
0: Yeah, but I mean, thankfully, the science has moved on, and at the AIDS 2026, researchers unveiled promising vaccine breakthroughs and new approaches to guide the immune response, paving way for human clinical trials, Mimi.
1: And the data also confirmed the promise of long-acting prevention. Trial participants overwhelmingly preferred twice-yearly lenacapavir, that's
0: injection,
1: how it's called, injections,
0: mm-hmm,
1: over daily pills. They'll prefer to take it once,
0: mm-hmm,
1: or twice in a year instead of taking pills like every day. But delegates issued a clear warning that these breakthroughs mean nothing without equitable access for developing countries like the Central and West Africa that we are talking about.
0: Yes, and that is very critical, equitable access to these, innovations. I mean, you can have a lot of innovations in terms of, curing the disease or ending the pandemic, but if it is not accessible to people, then it makes no sense. And also, one other issue that was being discussed is the once weekly oral treatment is also in the horizon, and the phase 3 result from the Iceland trials show a weekly pill combining Istrovir and lenacapavir is both effective and well tolerated in people with suppressed viral loads.
1: And most of these, remarkable advances that we are seeing now across the globe are being tried in African countries.
0: Mm-hmm.
1: But as donors funding, the donor fundings are shrinking.
0: Mm-hmm.
1: Many African countries that were depending on foreign aid are now desperate because the funds are no more coming.
0: Mm-hmm.
1: The question is, how are African countries adapting to these changes? Were they prepared to fund some of these programs by themselves?
0: Mm-hmm.
1: So these are some of the questions that we try to find out from our guests, whether are African nations actually really trying to fill the gap?
2: Yes, we have many. If I start naming, I will make some jealous and others. But I can tell you that I oversee 23 countries in the West and Central Africa region, I see more and more government paying directly for the health of their population. I see government making in place national insurance scheme so that vulnerable subset of the population, the extreme poor, they can also enjoy the benefits of the development. The main problem that we are seeing there is where I started from, the growing inequalities. Because many people, many part of the countries are still not enjoying the economic growth, the social economic transformation that are happening on this continent. And that's what we should be focusing on moving forward.
1: Can you concretely tell us which programs have been reduced or cancelled and how many women

0: midwives, traditional they train midwives who usually you will find in clinics, but are at the front line of all these crises. So by not having them, population are deprived of skilled quality of care. Many reproductive health commodities, you know, when we talked about that, those are supplies, life-saving supplies, so that a woman can deliver a baby safely, so that someone who is HIV can ensure that the newborn can come to this world without HIV, or even making mobile hospitals in area that where we don't have hospital. Those are cut.
1: African governments regularly make commitments on maternity health, family planning, and the protection of girls. Yet, what we see in hospitals is the contrary. Hospitals still lack medicines, blood, trained midwives, and emergency care. Is this still a funding problem, or has it become a question of political neglect?
0: Yes, we still have issues in some countries, but we think that we must learn good practices from those countries where progress has been extraordinary, like Cabo Verde, like Sierra Leone, like Burkina Faso, like many other countries. What we are calling for in this part of the world is a multi-sectoral approach and a societal approach. What do I mean by that? Whether or not you have a road that can make sure that you reach quickly a hospital, or you have energy, electricity to run an operating theater, or you have infrastructure, it will impact heavily on whether or not the health outcome is good. And then a societal approach, because it's not just the responsibility of government. Everybody has a role to play, including our stakeholder, our religious leader, because the social norms that are preventing women and girls to access quality of care are still there.
2: And you know, I couldn't agree more that the societal angle is very key. And we've seen across, you know, the continent, community-led responses consistently improving outcomes, you know, strengthening accountability and also reducing, you know, stigma associated with HIV and AIDS. And the message is clear from stakeholders, and that is grassroots investment is non-negotiable.
1: So what do you think you're watching from out there, you know, across Africa? Do you think that Africa can end HIV and AIDS without foreign aid? Our correspondent in Harare, Zimbabwe, took his microphones across the street, his privileged Moshanary, to find out from people what they think about Africa ending HIV and AIDS without foreign aid.
3: The freeze kind of exposed us, because up to this day, we have not had a tangible source where money is going to come from. But initially, we used to have the AIDS levy, which brought us about 35 to 40 million, which is the 3% taxable income from the employees, those who are employed. Unfortunately, because of the reduced tax base, that money cannot really get us to where we are supposed to go, which is 95, 95, 95, aimed at ending AIDS by 2030. So the Americans are showing us that you can be assisted to a certain extent, and donor funds or external funding to such a critical and pandemic like HIV and AIDS, you need to be self-reliant.
4: As people living with HIV, we usually rely on updates from the other HIV organizations, like on their social media and so forth. And I've seen that some of the main ones that we expect to give us updated information, like even weekly to say what's the status, we haven't seen anything for the past 3 weeks. So it's a bit worrying when there's silence. We've also recently learned that there's been blame from other agencies on the Ministry of Health to say they've not been able to spend what they've been allocated. The other issue is around fatigue, and also the fact that our

0: support groups seem to are not as strong as they used to be. We are not giving each other the same support that we benefited from when we, years ago, when we first got HIV. The reason why the support groups are not that vibrant is that the support groups still need some resources to get around.
1: Of course, that lady you just spoke is Martha Tolona, and I love her so much. She's a renowned HIV AIDS activist who advocates, you know, and support works for decades. And the battle lines against HIV in Africa have shifted. It is a historic paradox. Mm. Scientific innovation is at all-time high, but international solidarity is at all-time low.
2: Now, the era is also very predictable. Multi-billion dollar Western aid is ending, as we can see. Whether through Washington's policy shifts or global budget reshuffles, Africa is being pushed into a high-stakes transition towards medical self-reliance.
1: And the real question isn't just about a cure or a twice-yearly injection. It's whether Africa's national budgets and political leadership, as Mimi has insisted, have the will to fill the funding gap before time runs out.
2: Because 2030 isn't just a UN milestone. It represents millions of lives across this continent.
1: Now, over to you, our global community. Honestly, can African countries end HIV as a public health threat without international aid?
2: Share your thoughts in the comments, as always. And if you value these deep dives, subscribe to our YouTube channel, DW Africa, where we have this conversation often. And where can people follow Under the Baobab also?
1: Of course, you can listen to it on Spotify and on Apple Podcasts. And that is for more conversation shaping African politics and society. Until next time, my name is George Okachi.
2: And I am Mimi Mefonewo. Goodbye.

This is DW News, our top stories. Russia says at least 11 people were killed after Ukraine launched hundreds of drones across Russia and occupied areas of Ukraine. A heavy drone attack on the Moscow region set ablaze a large warehouse used by Russia's leading online retailer Wildberries. In Ukraine, an attack in Kyiv destroyed an historic book market. Officials said at least 5 people were killed in Russian attacks. Firefighters in eastern Belgium are battling the country's biggest wildfire on record. It has burned more than 30 square kilometers in the High Fens, a large nature reserve. Around 600 residents near the German border were told to evacuate. The blaze follows weeks of unusually hot and dry weather. A dozen people were killed and at least 10 others seriously injured after a Polish bus carrying 57 pilgrims veered off a highway and overturned in eastern Hungary. The bus was returning from a shrine to the Virgin Mary in southeastern Bosnia. Local media quoted police as saying the driver had fallen asleep at the wheel.

0: Is diplomacy dead over Ukraine, or is it just comatose, as my next guest argues? And if so, what's that mean for the war? We can safely say the war of words is heating up. The Kremlin is blaming the United States for this, deep inside Russian territory, although these are Ukrainian attacks with Ukrainian-produced weapons. The new drone campaign is a key strategic shift, though, targeting oil refineries to choke off Russia's economic engine and warehouses that reportedly supply both the military and consumer market. Ukraine says it's bringing the war home to Russians. But what's this got to do with the US? And aren't Putin and Trump best buddies? Have a listen to Russian Foreign Minister Sergei Lavrov.
1: We have submitted a series of questions to the US State Department, requesting comment, including on the subject of intelligence data and the fact that the U.S. is deeply involved, including in the planning and execution of strikes on civilian targets deep within Russian territory. We await a response.
0: In the meantime, Lavrov had this to say, and it doesn't sound good for Ukraine.
1: We will make our own methods far tougher for destroying everything that fuels Kyiv's war machine from the West. And we are already doing this. The Ukrainians are already beginning to groan.
0: Eugene Rubo was a national intelligence officer for Russia and Eurasia at the U.S. National Intelligence Council and joins us from the Carnegie Endowment for International Peace. What does Lavrov's rhetoric suggest to you?
2: I think Lavrov is trying to apply pressure on the White House to limit, if not altogether suspend, U.S. assistance to Ukraine. Now, mind you, U.S. assistance to Ukraine is now being delivered in the form of weapons that are purchased by European countries. But also, as has been reported in the press, the United States has been sharing intelligence with Ukraine. There's also been talk lately of President Zelensky asking of President Trump permission to be given to Elon Musk to allow Starlink to operate over Russian territory. That would significantly improve Ukrainian capabilities for striking inside Russia. That apparently has not happened yet, but I suspect that this is something that is enough to get the Russians concerned. And Lavrov is applying pressure to both Ukraine and the White House to prevent that from happening.
0: Is that pressure being felt in Washington?
2: I don't get that sense, to be honest, because I think the administration has had somewhat of a, there's been a bit of a cooling off of the relationship between the White House and the Kremlin. The administration's attention is consumed by another war currently underway with Iran, probably also by our electoral season. Domestic politics is huge. So the fact that, the administration apparently has agreed, or certainly Republicans in Congress have agreed to vote for the Lindsey Graham bill that threatens to impose significant sanctions on Russia. All that suggests that Russian threats are not really gaining a whole lot of traction right now, and there's a bit of a cooling off between the two capitals. That said, I should say that the president, President Trump, that is, still apparently has a soft spot in his heart for President Putin. Why? I don't understand.
0: Isn't that cooling off, though, of the relationship something dangerous in itself? I mean, there haven't been peace talks since February. It sounds like diplomacy is dead. The Black Sea ceasefire proposed by Turkey also sounds dead. It's been rejected by both Moscow and Lavrov. Could the war be entering an even more dangerous phase?
2: Well, I don't see how it can become much more dangerous than what it is now. I doubt that the United States will become involved directly in the war. That's just not on the table at all. Mm. The escalation that Lavrov threatens against Ukraine is already happening. Russia has been bombarding Ukrainian cities and towns for years now, indiscriminately targeting civilian targets, targeting infrastructure. So what more can Russia do? The problem right now is that Ukraine does not have effective missile defenses to counter Russian strikes. And that's a big problem.
0: Mm-hmm. I mean, more civilians have been killed than at any point since the first months of the war. Both sides are ramping up attacks. But I mean, interestingly, as I mentioned before, Ukraine's hitting deep inside Russia, and Lavrov sounded pretty worried about that, if I'm going to analyze what he was saying.
2: Yes, I mean, first of all, indeed, Ukraine is achieving incredible results with strikes deep inside Russia, even east of the Urals in the Asian part of Russia. Is Lavrov really worried about that? I think he is channeling the Kremlin for sure. But is this something new? Is this something reflecting a mood in the Kremlin that is perhaps changing the view on the war? I'm very skeptical.
0: Uh-huh. What would it take to push Putin to decide it is time to end or pause the fighting or get negotiations back underway? Because Russian civilians are dying. There's a fuel crunch in Russia, and a third of Wildberry's warehouses, their capacity has been wiped out. $5.5 billion worth of merchandise. We're talking about the backbone of the consumer economy. Surely that's got to hurt.
2: Well, you know, this is probably the trillion-dollar question that you're asking me, because indeed, if somebody had told me in the beginning of this terrible war that there would be, what, as many as 500,000 Russian soldiers killed, maybe 500,000, and over a million altogether wounded and severely wounded, not able to return to the battlefield, that alone, to my mind, would be enough to stop this war. But now we see it in its fifth year, with refineries, the backbone of the Russian economy, being struck deep inside Russia. I don't know what else it will take to change Putin's mind. Clearly, his war objectives, the ones that Lavrov spoke about in his interview, are not achievable. That's obvious. So I think the best, or really the worst outcome of this, could be that Putin deliberately orders his military to keep destroying Ukraine until Ukrainian cities are no longer livable. And right now, I think the Russian calculus is that in the absence of effective missile defenses, this horrible campaign that Russia is conducting against Ukraine will continue open-ended.
0: Mm-hmm. So tell me a bit more about Putin and Trump's relationship, because you say the two capitals are cooling off. Trump and Putin, though, are still probably getting along. I mean, 1 year on since the Anchorage summit, when Donald Trump hosted Vladimir Putin on US soil, breaking with the West's policy of isolating Putin. Where are they actually at? I mean, if they are getting along, is that a good thing or a bad thing? For Ukraine, I mean, would we have to see them actually arguing and no longer getting along to get anywhere as far as Ukraine is concerned, to you know, have the ball in Ukraine's court, if you understand what I'm getting at?
2: Yeah, I understand what you're getting at. And, you know, it's very difficult to say whether it's a good thing or a bad thing. On the whole, I think a bad relationship between two world leaders would be a bad thing. So the fact that there's some perhaps communication between the two, maybe not recently, as far as we know, it's not a bad thing. The question is, will President Trump be willing to apply enough pressure through meaningful economic actions, sanctions, through more deliveries of assistance to Ukraine, through mobilizing much more of the international community? That would be perhaps the only option for ending this war, at least reaching a ceasefire. And so far, you know, despite his supposed, you know, good relationship with Putin, which I think it's there. So far, you know, he has not been willing to do that.
0: I was just going to mention this meeting between Lavrov and his US counterpart, Marco Rubio, of course, in Manila last month. It was only half an hour, and Rubio said, we'll have to find new suggestions and new ideas that both Russia and Ukraine can agree to. What could those new ideas be? I mean, territory has been the main sticking point, hasn't it, until now?
2: Right. Apparently, the Russians are demanding that Ukraine surrender the territory of Donbas that Russia still does not control, and apparently has little chance of completing the occupation of that territory anytime in the foreseeable future. So, to be honest, I don't know what new ideas there could be. There could be ideas for partial ceasefires. The Russians seem to be unwilling to do that. Mm-hmm. Perhaps a ceasefire in the Black Sea, as was proposed by Turkey. Again, that doesn't seem to be getting any traction. Perhaps maybe some agreement to limit strikes against civilian infrastructure. I doubt that the Kremlin would accept that. So, to be honest, I'm really at a loss because the situation is pretty clear. The Russian army is getting nowhere on the ground, on the battlefield, and is not likely to be able to perform better simply because the Ukrainians really have achieved incredible results on the battlefield with their drones and with the ability to really stall any kind of Russian offensive. So we are really at a deadlock in the main action of the war. This is not to say that the battlefield is static. It's not. It's very active. But the main action of the war is really happening in the air between Russia striking at Ukrainian cities and towns, as we just discussed before, and, as you said before, Ukraine striking deep inside Russia, ever deeper inside Russia. If Ukraine is capable of expanding its strikes to really inflict pain on Russian, not just refineries, but also cities and towns, mm-hmm. striking at central Moscow, striking at St. Petersburg, the cities, not just the suburbs, perhaps that could convince Putin, but I'm very skeptical.
0: So it's going to...
2: The biggest threat to Ukraine really is going to be later this year, mm-hmm. late fall, beginning of winter, to see how Ukrainian cities can cope with this barrage of Russian missiles. Because, you know, if you don't have the basics, not just heat and electricity, but also water, if Russian missiles are targeting the water, sewage, electricity, of course, as it was the case last winter, that could make Ukrainian cities unlivable. Mm-hmm. And that could trigger, and that may be part of the Russian design, to trigger a mass exodus from Ukrainian cities. Where are they going to go? There's only so and so much that the countryside can absorb, so they're threatening to send these masses, they've talked about it, into further west into Europe.
0: Yeah, the prospects do not sound good. It sounds like it's going to remain a war in the air, an even longer war possibly, and that diplomacy is going to take a long time to get out of this deadlock. Yeah, and we're all open to new ideas, but I don't know how many new ideas you can come up with. Eugene, it's been great getting your take and nice talking to you. I hope we can talk another time when we've got more positive news.
2: Of course, and I will very much hope for more positive news. I'm sorry the news is so bad, but it is what it is.
0: It is what it is. Thank you for watching. Remember, Trump once said he could end the war in Ukraine in just one day. He later backtracked on that, of course, saying it was in jest and that he was speaking figuratively. It's now been 572 days. He has another 889 to go. I'm Ben Fazulin. See you soon.
3: Every day, we leave behind a trail of digital clues, from human traffickers using AI to recruit victims, to authorities tracking people through their online activity, to employers monitoring workers with algorithms. AI is rapidly changing who can find you, profile you, and watch you. So, who should have access to that information? And when does security cross a line into surveillance? Let's get into it.
4: I cannot just say that I want to go out. They have guns. They can shoot you.
3: Globally, around 50 million people are estimated to be trapped in modern slavery. And AI is making it easier for traffickers to find and exploit new victims.
5: The fact that there is so much AI tools available now serves like an accelerator.
3: But AI isn't only helping criminals. Police and investigators are using the same technology to identify traffickers and track their networks. So let's look at both sides. How traffickers use AI to target you and how AI can be a tool against trafficking. Plus, what can you do to protect yourself? How AI fuels human trafficking. Imagine someone offers you a well-paid job abroad. The recruiter sounds professional. The salary looks great. Everything seems legitimate. But when you arrive, your documents are taken away and you're forced to work in construction, the sex trade, or online scam operations. AI now lets traffickers produce convincing fake job ads, cheaper and faster than ever before. One of the people who fell into this trap was Aaron. He was struggling to find work in Southern Africa when a tech company in Thailand offered him a high-salary dream job.
4: I thought everything was legit until I got to Bangkok. We were supposed to go to a hotel that is like maybe 10 minutes away from the airport, but we drove in a different direction.
3: Aaron and several others were taking across the border to Myanmar, to a heavily guarded compound known as KK Park. There, thousands of people were reportedly forced to carry out online scams.
4: Security was checking our computers, seeing if we are doing our job or playing. After they said no salary, we started to complain, and then we refused to work.
3: Aaron was eventually rescued by aid workers. KK Park was raided by authorities in 2025, but thousands of people are still trapped in scamming operations near Myanmar's Thai border. Aaron's story is far from being an isolated case. AI tools help generate convincing messages and job offers in almost any language. Plus, they are great at personalizing them. Traffickers blast out messages to thousands of potential victims and make each one feel personal.
5: The fact that job announcements can be falsified but appear as serious ones, the fact that you can reach out to an unknown mass of people but also address them individually at the same time via AI tools, it expands the room where traffickers can recruit almost endlessly.
3: And it doesn't stop there. Deepfake technology allows criminals to create entirely fake identities to contact you on social media or dating apps. In some cases, AI-generated intimate images are even used to blackmail people. But AI is also becoming a powerful tool against traffickers. AI can be used to scan the internet, hunting for red flags.
5: What we see is so-called web crawlers that would search automatically for certain patterns that traffickers would use, like for instance the same mobile number.
3: AI tools can be used to scan trafficking-related images for subtle clues, then compare them against other images online. That can help pinpoint where a photo was taken. Banks are already using AI systems to flag suspicious transaction patterns linked to money laundering, which is a big part of trafficking. After an arrest, AI-assisted analysis of phones can help investigators reconstruct a timeline. And AI can also help trafficked victims directly. AI-powered chatbots like Janice now offer anonymous support and can break down language barriers for people seeking help.
5: I'm aware that for a couple of months now, KOK is receiving increasingly more reports on trafficking situations by the individuals themselves, which before were like more or less like a few crumbs of words, but now it's almost a file.
3: Some programs even use AI to train people to recognize AI-driven scams before they happen. So, before you accept a job, verify the company independently. Check whether it has a physical office. Speak with current employees through independent channels. If in doubt, consult your country's embassy or labor authorities.
5: If the promises seem to be too good to be true, they probably are not true.
3: The tools used by traffickers are becoming more sophisticated, but your best defense is still to be alert and cautious. Take your time. Verify before you trust. This is David Struver from the US. He sent a highly critical email to ICE after an ICE agent shot and killed Minneapolis resident Rene Good. Months later, federal agents showed up at David Struver's front door to deliver a warning notice. The agents also left anonymous voicemails and even tracked him in a hotel. The incident is now at the center of a lawsuit in the United States. But this story goes beyond ICE. It highlights how easily online activity can be linked to a real person. It also raises a broader debate. Where's the line between tackling hate speech and protecting free speech? Let's take a closer look. First, how can someone track you down from just an email or even a social media post? Even if an email doesn't explicitly list your home address, it still contains hidden data. Email headers can reveal routing information and IP addresses. If a message is sent from a personal device or a home network, it acts as a digital fingerprint. And it can be traced back to an internet service provider or a physical location. Investigators can also analyze public profiles. They may compare usernames across different platforms, connect social media accounts, and piece together details to build a profile of someone. And under certain administrative frameworks, federal agencies can legally compel tech platforms or internet providers to hand over subscriber records, location data, or account information. Laws vary by country. Now, these are not ICE-specific methods. They are used by governments around the world. So, what exactly happened to the man who was visited by federal agents? 5 months after his critical email, when Struver was on vacation in Finland,

federal agents went to his home. They handed his wife a warning notice suggesting the critical email could have violated federal law. When David Sriver returned to the US, an agent allegedly tracked him to an airport hotel and tried to confront him in person. Sriver's lawyers say the email was protected political speech and argue confronting critics in person could discourage free expression. They also stress this isn't an isolated incident. Other critics have faced similar escalations. For example, a poll worker that was confronted by federal agents inside a polling station. The reason? A social media post. She's accused of doxing the ICE officer that shot and killed Renee Good. Doxing means publishing someone's personal information online. On the other side of the lawsuit, the US Department of Homeland Security denies any wrongdoing, saying it merely investigates potential threats. No matter the outcome, the case highlights how easily governments can identify and track people only using their online activity. Which brings us to a central question. Should people be anonymous online? Some countries have introduced or experimented with real name registration online. Others are leaning towards stronger online ID checks for certain services. Supporters argue real name registration would make it easier to fight fraud, investigate crimes, and reduce hate speech. It could allow users to rely on a single verified profile across different services. Supporters say that this improves security and accountability. Critics warn that these measures can also make surveillance and censorship easier. They argue that anonymity can protect whistleblowers and activists, as well as ordinary citizens from retaliation for expressing controversial opinions. So, where would you draw the line? Should anonymity remain part of the internet? Should online platforms know who everyone is and share that information with law agencies? Have you ever posted something you wouldn't want your boss to see? Companies can now use AI to dig through public information about you faster than ever before, and it doesn't necessarily stop once you're hired. Some companies monitor their staff with so-called bossware, especially remote workers. Here's what you need to know and how to protect yourself. Let's start with the job hunt. AI background checks. 46% of organizations are already using artificial intelligence in HR or plan to start in 2026. How deep background checks go varies, but some AI-powered screening tools analyze information from social media, websites, and other public online sources. Some even use facial recognition. So, a profile under a fake name could still be linked back to you. The system then generates a report, your behavioral patterns, plus anything that might look controversial. AI has made checks like these cheaper and easier than ever before. The privacy problem is obvious, but there's a second issue. AI is biased. Studies show these tools favored white and male applicants over black and female applicants. One of the best-known examples of algorithmic discrimination in hiring involved Amazon. The company developed a recruiting tool in the late 2010s. Its aim? To help screen job applications. But testing revealed that it favored male candidates and penalized some resumes associated with women. After attempts to remove the bias proved unsuccessful, Amazon says it shut down the project before it was ever deployed. But here's the thing, humans are biased too. That's why the AI learned these patterns in the first place. A truly neutral system could actually make the hiring process fairer. The NGO Algorithm Watch, for example, collected real resumes from various people and turned them into an anonymous dataset. Developers can now use this to train unbiased hiring models. But Algorithm Watch says there's a limit to what technology can fix. If companies want hiring to be genuinely fairer, they argue, it's not enough to improve the software. Recruiters and HR teams also need training to recognize and challenge their own biases throughout the hiring process. Okay, what's next? You got the job. But that doesn't mean AI will leave you alone now. Bossware watching you at work. 44% of American workers said their employer monitors them with technology. And not all employers disclose their monitoring tech. Here's an overview of the most important monitoring tools, also known as bossware. They're software that tracks your keystrokes, takes screenshots, and monitors how long your breaks are. Some software can even access your webcam. The goal is more productivity and accountability. But some studies say there's no evidence that monitoring improves performance. Instead, it can cause more stress and possibly lead to worse output. That's one reason many experts are calling for more transparency and clearer rules. But until that happens, what can you do to navigate all this? How to protect yourself? Let's start with your digital footprint. Google yourself. Then ask an AI chatbot what it can find about you. It helps to see what information is out there about yourself and what an employer might see. Tightening your privacy settings and deleting old posts and dead accounts can help, but it won't make you invisible. However, you can try to put good things about

0: 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A personal website or blog referencing projects you've worked on. Moving on to your resume, it'll probably be scanned by an AI. So help the software read it better. Use a clean and simple layout. Fancy designs confuse the systems. Use keywords from the job description, standard job titles and headings. That's what the software scans for. And add your location. Many systems use a filter for that. Finally, how to protect yourself from bossware. Honestly, on a company device, your options are limited. But if nobody has told you about monitoring, ask. Request the data they have and ask what it's for. And keep work and private things on separate devices. That way, bossware only sees work. AI in the workplace isn't going away. The question is how it's used. Have you ever discovered you were being monitored at work? Let us know. That's all from me. Bye and see you next time.
1: On. This modest achievement created a huge sensation. Yep. With 0.75 horsepower and going at 16 kilometers per hour.
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1: 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How Carl Benz made history. A journey back to the early days of the automobile. Rev. Next. 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

Okay, yeah, but we didn't run over them, so it's still fine. Sort of.

0: Driving drunk can be absolutely deadly, but I'm going to try it.
1: Everything in the name of science, of course.
0: To show you how quickly all of our driving gets worse while driving under the influence, all this happens in a simulator.
1: Where we can track everything.
0: Where I'm going, where I'm looking, and while we're at it, we're also going to test my reflexes with tests that the police would also apply when they catch me driving like this. And I can already say this, never drive drunk, just don't.
1: Okay. The shifting knob looks a bit like a racing knob. There's even resistance when you steer. To know how good of a driver I am, or to have a comparison point for driving under the influence, I need to take the driving test sober first.
0: And of course, there's actually people around that know what they are talking about. Dr. Benno Hartung is one of Germany's most renowned experts when it comes to the influence of drugs such as alcohol and cannabis on driving safety. And Dr. Katharina Zube, who just wrote her dissertation on alcohol and driving impairment on e-scooters. Before I get to go for my first round, we need to double check that I'm really sober.
2: Anything else would have been a surprise.
1: 0.0, I'm sober.
0: Good to go. The first challenge is driving in the countryside in a straight line.
1: Alrighty.
3: Okay, also
1: when you start. Ooh, this feels wild.
3: Yeah.
1: 100. It really feels like you're actually driving. It's quite realistic. So driving straight isn't too bad, but when you're going like from left to right and back, you can feel like a little bit of motion sickness,

0: And I don't know how that's gonna be when you're intoxicated.
1: Next, I'll have to drive through a city environment. So, needless to say that the simulator takes a bit of getting used to. Benno Hartung and Katharina Zuber are also going to employ tactics that police would use if they think that I'd be driving under the influence. So we'll also do a sober benchmarking for them. Walking in a straight line, writing numbers in my hand.
0: Five? Or an S?
2: S.
1: Having my eyes follow a pen and climbing stairs on the spot. These are for visual signs of impairment, but Benno Hartung also makes me take cognitive tests like memory or reading colors out loud.
2: White, green, black, yellow, red, blue, red, yellow, blue, green, blue, red, yellow, green. Oh my god.
3: So it's 38 seconds.
2: Yeah.
3: Okay, this is your baseline time.
1: To get hammered, we're going to switch to a nice and sunny spot.
0: So it's 2:30 and I'm ready for my first spirits mixery. Cheers. Yeah, second one doesn't taste as well. Two signs. I'm starting to feel a little bit tipsy. Why is that? Like, how is my body absorbing the alcohol?
3: So the alcohol is ingested now, and now the alcohol is being resorbed from your stomach into the blood. And the faster the alcohol level increases, the more you feel tipsy.
0: When is the peak?
3: You can probably guess that the peak of your alcohol level will be maybe 20 or 30 minutes after your last zip.
1: Now I've had 3 whiskey cokes.
0: Yeah. Yep. Me driving now would probably be illegal anywhere in the world, no matter what the permit, no matter what the permit limits are.
1: We'll check my alcohol level in a second. Alcohol is probably the world's most well-known drug. So well-known that many don't see it as a drug, like cannabis or cocaine. Most of the time, alcohol is first analyzed with a breathalyzer, and only if you fail that one, the police will take a blood sample from you to measure the concentration in the blood. Many European countries' limits often fall between 0.2 and 0.8 per mil blood alcohol. Sweden sits at 0.2, Germany at 0.5, and the UK at 0.8. Internationally, some countries have a zero tolerance policy. Brazil, United Arab Emirates, or the Czech Republic, to just name a few.
0: What are the factors that influence how much alcohol I'm like taking up when I'm drinking?
3: It depends on your constitution, on your body weight. It depends on how much have you been eating in advance, especially how fatty was your meal. It depends on the time that you need to drink the amount of alcohol, because in the meantime you will eliminate alcohol.
1: And others have some pretty hefty fines when you exceed the limits. In Japan, you can get imprisoned for 2 years and charged about $7,000. In Singapore, the fine can be up to $10,000 and you'll lose your license for at least 2 years. But back to my drunk driving, okay. Definitely feeling the alcohol here. Before I jump into the car, I need to go through the numbers and memory test.
0: Green, orange, white, green. I felt like I was almost as fast. Oh, I was faster.
4: Yeah, so you've
0: faster.
4: Been...
1: And after that, memory.
4: How are you feeling at the moment?
0: Like on a night out with some good friends. Yeah.
1: Where I perform absolutely rubbish.
0: It's 3 pairs, that's half. Half of what I did originally.
1: And of course then there is the breath test.
0: Ah!
4: So it's not the same like per mil, so you have to take it by 2. So actually you have 1.0.
0: Okay, so driving anywhere right now would be illegal.
1: First up, I need to drive in a straight line on a countryside road again.
0: Ooh, okay. Even though like this is a driving simulator, like the assumptions on speed are very, very differently to

0: compare it when you're sober, which is crazy. Even though you feel like you're driving like 100, you could be going 120, easy.
1: Ooh.
0: Probably like the one thing you just like less give a shit, and that's what makes you think you, yeah, no, I'm not driving in a straight line. But that's what makes you think like you're driving good.
2: And this misperception and increased risk-taking leads to more severe accidents when alcohol is in play. Lowering blood alcohol limits can help decrease fatal accidents and severe injuries. But the lowered limits need to be combined with a lot of police presence and enforcement, like randomized breath tests. Otherwise, effects remain neglectable. Which brings us back to my test drive.
0: When you're turning, it really feels a lot like drifting because you can't really, ah, that was perfect turn. But it's hard to, ah! Okay, yeah, but we didn't run over them, so it's still fine. Sort of.
3: Und dann darfst du bei der nächsten Möglichkeit ein Parkbuch suchen, also hier rechts an der Seite beispielsweise. Dann fährt er mal auch flott rein.
0: Ah, oops. Okay. How did I drive?
3: When you're driving drunk, you have a less concentration and you'll have the willing more to risk. So it's yeah, really dangerous and also you have a tunnel vision, and so it's difficult for you to recognize situations around you. So yeah, that are the main problems while you're driving drunk.
2: So again, just don't drink and drive, even when you are within the limits. Now, what do you do after getting smashed? Right, you get one of these kebab bad boys.
0: For me, the biggest difference drunk to non-drunk was how you perceive speed. Because when you're drunk, you don't really feel that you're going fast. You don't really see that you're almost going to hit that curb, or you just don't care. And I think that's a pretty dangerous notion.
2: So kids, don't drink and drive,

0: This is the world's very first car. Well, technically a replica. It's the Benz Patent Motor Car.
1: The automobile was born in 1886. The creator, Carl Benz.
0: It's more comfortable than I thought, but very, very loud.
2: At the back, you'll see a combustion engine or gas engine, as it was called back then, which burns gasoline. It's a four-stroke based on the principle of the auto engine.
1: Today, I'm taking you on a journey to trace the roots of this groundbreaking invention, the car. Our first stop, Mannheim, the city where Carl Benz built his motor car. In Ladenburg, I'll visit the Carl Benz Auto Museum. And finally, I'll drive part of what's known as the Bertha Benz route, the very first long-distance trip in an automobile that was actually done by a woman. And here in Stuttgart, I'll explore the Mercedes-Benz Museum to find out what the future of the automobile might look like.
3: What goes in the tank?
2: We fill it with white gas, Ligroen, like in the old days. The car won't run on modern fuel. You can't buy it at the gas station either. We buy it in bulk from a specialist retailer. Take a whiff. It smells different than the gas from the gas station. More like lighter fluid.
3: No way. All right, let's go!
1: Back then, it wasn't as simple as just turning the ignition key.
0: This invention revolutionized transportation around the world. A big step forward, even if it's not so great for the environment.
1: Today, there are more than 1.5 billion cars worldwide. And this year alone, nearly 90 million more will likely be added.
0: Carl Benz started a long tradition of car making, and the world's oldest brand still exists. Today, it's Mercedes-Benz.
1: For my small journey in the footsteps of the first car, I'm borrowing something special. No, not the Benz Patent Motor Car. That one doesn't even reach 1 horsepower and only manages 16 kilometers per hour. Way too slow.
0: That's why I went for something with a little more power. The legendary Mercedes W126.
1: In the 1980s, this model was the undisputed world leader in the luxury car segment. And still to this day, it's the most produced luxury sedan in the world.
0: So I'm off to explore car history in this beauty. But first, a quick stop at the museum shop. Soon you'll see why.
1: This little souvenir is for two very special people. All right, here we go. About 130 kilometers north from Stuttgart. First to Mannheim and then on to Ladenburg. Both cities are located between Stuttgart and Frankfurt am Main.
0: Here in Mannheim, there is a huge monument to the famous inventor and car builder.
1: Because it was in Mannheim that Carl Benz built his very first car. The building of his first company, called the Mechanical Workshop, was destroyed in World War II. The only thing left is a silhouette of the Patent Motor Car, a reminder of the place where automotive history was made. I'm hoping to get deeper insights in Ladenburg at the Dr. Carl Benz Auto Museum. Winfried A. Seidel, a passionate car collector, founded this museum here, in a very special location.
2: This was the former Benz factory. In 1903, Carl Benz had such irreconcilable differences with his business partners in Mannheim that he left in a huff. But the name remained. Benz then built a new factory here in Ladenburg. That's where we are now.
1: Here too you'll find replicas of Carl Benz's very first motor cars. And also faithfully reconstructed his original workshop from Mannheim.
2: His vision always comprised two perspectives, that of the bicycle and the railroad. I think he likely set out to combine the two. He wanted to get away from train tracks, but he also didn't want to pedal with his legs like on a bike. That might be how the first automobile came into being.
1: This was the factory in Ladenburg, shown here in the only surviving photo. Worldwide, only three vehicles still exist that were originally built here in Ladenburg. Two of them are on display in this museum, carefully restored. But it wasn't just Karl. His wife Bertha Benz also played a key role in the invention of the car.
2: This wasn't a woman who stood behind him. She stood beside him. She was obviously very interested in technology too. For example, it's said she took her sewing machine out of their home and used it to wind induction coils.
1: And in Ladenburg, Karl Benz lived in what is now the Karl Benz House until his death in 1929. In the garden, the Benz family had a garage built, designed like a small watchtower. It's probably the very first garage in the world. Karl and Bertha Benz also found their final resting place here in Ladenburg.
0: Karl Benz invented the car, but his wife Bertha made the first long-distance drive on this very road, the Bertha Benz route.
1: This route commemorates Bertha's historic trip back in 1888. She drove a little over 100 kilometers. From Mannheim, through Heidelberg, all the way to her hometown Pforzheim, with her two sons, and without telling her husband.
3: Why didn't Karl Benz know about this big test drive?
2: We've got a letter where she wrote, "My Karl would have never allowed it."
4: Mein Karl hätte das nie erlaubt.

0: Why not?
1: He was hesitant.
2: He constantly had doubts about his inventions.
3: Bertha's journey showed incredible courage, because at the time it was a huge risk.
2: On this trip alone, she demonstrated just how much she studied this motor vehicle. It broke down a few times. They ran out of fuel. But she knew that at the pharmacy, she could get a cleaning agent that was highly explosive and use that as fuel.
3: In the small town of Wiesloch, Bertha made a halt. This monument remembers her legendary pit stop.
4: Bertha had to refuel right here at the local pharmacy. So this is the world's first gas station.
3: In total, including the way back, Bertha covered more than 200 kilometers. She needed over 100 liters of water just to cool the engine. And she overcame many other challenges along the way.
2: One of the cables in the electrical ignition had worn down to the bare wire. She took her garter, wrapped it around the cable as insulation, and carried on driving. There were a number of other issues. One of the most serious, on the return trip, the brake shoes had worn down to the bare metal. They were hardwood blocks that pressed against the rear axle. So she went to the village cobbler and had leather nailed onto these brake blocks, onto these pieces of wood. That was basically the invention of brake pads.
3: Bertha Benz's trip caused a sensation. Interest in her husband's motor car skyrocketed, and the foundation of a global empire was laid. I'm back at the Auto Museum in Stuttgart. The name Benz still stands for automobile engineering today and has shaped mobility across many segments for decades. Cars became more comfortable, safer, and faster. After the era of gasoline and diesel engines, the electric age has, of course, started here too. But what does the future of mobility look like? At Mercedes-Benz, Kai Jadner is the man in charge of such questions. His job title, Futurist.
5: As a futurist, what would you personally like to see in the cars of the future?
2: I hope we'll succeed in striking a balance. We've got familiar things that we like and don't want to give up. Yet innovations should be possible too, though perhaps not all of them in a single car. I think there'll be vehicles that use lots of digital tech and automation, but also vehicles to drive yourself that are digitally minimalist. Ones that still have windows, for example, that connect you to the outside world, and the thrill of driving a race car should still be possible. I hope the future has all of this in store for us. That would be modern and good. I'd look forward to that.
4: Now you know who built the first car and where.
2: Cairo, Egypt. Salma Awad's new home. Every day, the Sudanese woman does what she loves best, ride a bike.
6: It was a wonderful feeling as a child. Whenever I got some money at parties, I immediately spent it on a bike.
2: In her home country of Sudan, Salma was the first female bicycle courier supplying people with medicine in the first months of the war in 2023. Today, Salma is a refugee in Egypt. She makes deliveries here too. They are mostly small jobs, such as bringing batteries to customers. The language is no obstacle in her new country. The Egyptians speak Arabic like she does. Even if the pay is low, Salma sees the positive side of the job.
6: By cycling, I automatically exercise.

0: exercise and keep fit. It distracts me from my problems, and it brings me at least a small income.
1: Salma doesn't let life get her down. She is one of almost a million Sudanese who have fled to Egypt. War is still raging in

0: Fights friends like Aisha, who also fled the war to her aunt's apartment. Salma is the only one of her 9 siblings to have fled, and always sends parts of her income to her brothers and sisters. It's hard to reach them by phone, as the network in Sudan is often too weak. Salma fled when the war between the Sudanese army and the hostile RSF militia escalated in her hometown of Khartoum.
1: One day, I was almost hit by a sniper. I was on my bike and the bullet just barely missed me. Another time, fighters whipped me. They demanded that I give them my bike and my cell phone. I said, take the cell phone, but I won't give you my bike. They were distracted for a moment. I was able to run away with my bike. They started shooting into the air. It was really hard.
0: Members of Salma's soccer team arrived for dinner. They're pioneers who played in the first women's soccer league in Sudan. They talk about their hopes and dreams of returning one day.
1: I want to start a women's soccer academy and an all-female bicycle delivery service.
0: A passion for sports helps these women switch off and forget their troubles. But few Sudanese women are able to train in Cairo.
1: Many of our girls have no uniforms, no soccer cleats. It's challenging. Many of them can't afford to come here. They live far away.
0: When they can celebrate a goal together, they enjoy it all the more.
1: Today was just wonderful, unlike the other days. Very nice. Sports brings us closer together.
0: While the others are still joking around after training, Salma has to get going again quickly. She hopes that a call will come for a delivery after all, and that they will need her, the strong Sudanese woman on a bike in Cairo.
2: And more automotive tales next time on Rev.

0: Pompeii? That's ancient history, yet so real, so tangible. Pompeii draws millions of visitors every year,
1: even 2,000 years after Mount Vesuvius destroyed it.
0: Pompeii, where new discoveries are still being made.
1: It's always worth a visit.
0: Need some tips? Euromax. Coming up. People worldwide are asking themselves this question. What do we want our future to look like? Change begins with working together. The future starts with us. So, let's check out the solutions. Global Us. In 30 minutes.

The person making the tattoos took my left arm and I fainted. That's how I got the number. My number is A26.

0: 6,959. Eva Umlauf survived the concentration camp as a two-year-old girl. It was only much later that she dared to confront her ordeal, a life overshadowed by trauma. I survived Auschwitz. Watch the full story on YouTube.
1: Radical transparency. New encryption technologies to protect whistleblowers. Julian Assange revolutionized the information age.
2: He was willing to breach new frontiers.
1: WikiLeaks made him a global sensation and the most famous fugitive on the planet.
3: We are taking aggressive steps to hold responsible those who stole this information.
1: The story of an idealist from the underground world of Australia's hacker scene to a British maximum security prison.
4: Am I angry about the situation? Of course. Do you have to pay a price for things you believe in? Of course.
1: Julian Assange starts August 20th on DW.

0: This is DW News, our top stories. Russia says at least 11 people were killed after Ukraine launched hundreds of drones across Russia and occupied areas of Ukraine. A heavy drone attack on the Moscow region set ablaze a large warehouse used by Russia's leading online retailer Wildberries. In Ukraine, an attack in Kyiv destroyed an historic book market. Officials said at least 5 people were killed in Russian attacks. Firefighters in eastern Belgium are battling the country's biggest wildfire on record. It has burned more than 30 square kilometers in the High Fens, a large nature reserve. Around 600 residents near the German border were told to evacuate. The blaze follows weeks of unusually hot and dry weather. A dozen people were killed and at least 10 others seriously injured after a Polish bus carrying 57 pilgrims veered off a highway and overturned in eastern Hungary. The bus was returning from a shrine to the Virgin Mary in southeastern Bosnia. Local media quoted police as saying the driver had fallen asleep at the wheel.
1: Of the great outdoors, we get a glimpse of life as a young shepherd in France. German garden communities, can you really relax in one without any regulations? And a trip back in time, we visit the ancient city of Pompeii near Naples and see what life was like in Roman times. These stories and more coming up on Euromax.

0: No nightlife, no neighbors, just nature and quiet. For our series, Living Differently, we met a young woman in France who's made a radical change. She traded city life for mountains and a whole lot of sheep.
1: Pauline Accard lives a secluded life. Here on a mountain pasture in the French Pyrenees, she takes care of around 800 sheep. So why did this young woman choose the quiet life of a shepherd?
2: The sheep thank us every day in their own way. The beauty of this job is the unpredictability of working with living creatures. You never know what they're thinking, how they'll react, what they'll do next. You learn something new every day, and that's what's so great. It never gets boring.
1: Her job is to watch over the flock as they graze.
3: Stop! Eh! Pas bouger!
1: Pauline is responsible for the animals' well-being, ensuring they gain weight and stay healthy. Besides that, she must